0: hour. On Wall Street, the Dow by 139 points, the NASDAQ rose 336, the S&P 500 advanced by 60. More on these stories at townhall.com.
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0: Market stabilized after losses the day before. More from correspondent Seth Sutel.
5: Stocks rose and oil prices fell as calm returned to financial markets a day after fighting flared up again between the U.S. and Iran. The S&P 500 rose 0.8% Thursday. The Dow added 139 points. That's about 0.3%. The NASDAQ composite rose 1.3%. Oil prices gave back much of their gain from the day before. The price of a barrel of Brent crude eased by 2.2%. Treasury yields fell in the bond market. The yield on the 10-year Treasury slipped to 4.54%. Seth Sutel, New York.
0: President Donald Trump's plan to build a triumphal arch that would alter the Washington, D.C. skyline has won initial approval from a key federal agency, the National Capital Planning Agency. News and analysis at townhall.com. I'm Keith Peters. Mortgage interest rates have inched up.
6: Mortgage rates march higher. Mortgage buyer Freddie Mac says the average rate on a 30-year mortgage rose this week to 6.49%. It's now back to where it was 2 weeks ago. When mortgage rates rise, it can add hundreds of dollars a month in cost to a home loan, reducing homebuyers' purchasing power. Mortgage rates have been mostly trending higher for months. Higher oil prices due to the war with Iran raised expectations for hotter inflation, pushing up the long-term bond yields that influence mortgage rates. The trend has contributed to lackluster home sales this year. I'm Alex Vega.
0: France has returned 23 Syrian archaeological treasures after they remained in the country for about 15 years. The return coincided with French President Emmanuel Macron's landmark visit to Damascus, the first by a major Western leader since the ouster of Bashar al-Assad in late 2024. More on these stories at townhall.com.
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0: Amy Bashir's going to be here today to make sure our picnics are safe, you know, get no illnesses. We're going to talk about Larry Charleston's going to discuss this new treatment option if you've got migraine or cluster headaches. That's what I was looking for. Plus, we're going to talk about prebiotics and probiotics. We're going to talk about how much sleep you really need, and we'll share a story about three young entrepreneurs in Michigan. Something to do with a lemonade stand. Mm. Corey Marino, you had a, you're pressing the buttons as our engineering genius today. Thank you. It sounds much better than the last time you worked. It's not your fault. Let me find out. You had a lemonade stand as a young child, did you not?
1: Actually, I don't think I ever did the lemonade stand.
0: What the hell's wrong with you, man?
1: I don't know, man. I did other things. I did yard work.
0: Now, there, I did that, too. Yard work is the good deal, right?
1: Yeah.
0: Make a few bucks on that.
1: Yeah, exactly, because then you can go at your own pace and make the money instead of having the money have to
0: Were you good at it, at the yard work?
1: I don't know. They gave me the money either way. Well,
0: yeah.
1: It was pretty small, but...
0: I was going to invite you over to take a look at the old yard. How about you, Madison? What did you do?
1: I think she...
0: She's not going to answer.
1: I don't think she is.
0: I don't want to talk about it. Apparently, it's not any of our information. Okay, it's National Picnic Month. You've been on picnics, Corey.
1: I have been on picnics.
0: Yeah. Do you ever tailgate when you go to a big sporting event?
1: I don't do it every time, but I've done it before.
0: Yeah, by the way, big game coming up today. Is it France that's playing today? Morocco?
1: Yeah, France and Morocco.
0: Yeah,
1: unfortunately,
0: like
1: I just
0: France.
1: Saw that. Yeah, we like France, and I just saw that Morocco, their striker, their best goal scorer this in the World Cup, it won't be playing. He got injured.
0: Oh, yeah. So everybody's going to say it's over, and then they'll win.
1: Yeah, we'll see.
0: Come on, we'll find out. Okay, so you could be going to a tailgate or having a little picnic in your backyard and then watch the game. And yeah, perfect time to enjoy fruit and veggies. The picnic tradition, it dates back to 18th century France. They had that simple meals. You know, the French, since they're playing today, you're going to see them. They're going to rip off some bread. Get some cheese and fruit, and then they're going to have white wine. It's the whole thing with them, and they'll enjoy it al fresco, whatever that means. I won't question it. Picnics, it's the France, what can I say? Picnics are ideal, casual gatherings. I mentioned tailgates, camping trips, backyards. You get the sandwiches, finger foods, drinks, cleanup. Good stuff. So picnic month is going on. It's sugar cookie day today. I'm not a big sugar cookie fan, but if it's all you got, go with it. Simple ingredients, sugar, flour, butter, eggs, and vanilla. 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It's also known as the Nazareth cookie. So grab yourself some sugar cookies for your picnic today while we take a break and get down the picnic basket. 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
0: Play that picnic music. Here we go. Let's listen to it. Time to go for a picnic. And grab the food. Put you in a good mood. Yeah, don't let things spoil. Make sure and wrap it in tin foil. All right, welcome back here to the show. What's cooking today? The nation's food, wine, travel, health, wealth, and entertainment show. Michael Horn with Madison Hernandez, Corey Marino, and Madison, we've got a great guest coming up. It's National Picnic Month, so who's our first Picnic Month guest?
5: We have Dr. Mindy Bashirs. We are learning some outdoor food safety tips.
0: A doctor? Is there a doctor in the house?
6: Yeah.
0: Oh, thank you, Mindy.
6: A microbiologist.
0: Dr. Mindy Bashirs is here. She's a USDA Undersecretary for Food Safety. Now, Mindy, this is the time we're going to go have fun, whether it's tailgating, whether we're camping, whether we just get in the car and go for an outing on a weekday, Saturday, Sunday, or whatever. But we talk about food safety at our backyard barbecues. I don't think we've ever talked about food safety for picnics. So we thought, you know, according to the U.S. Department of Agriculture, thousands of Americans become ill from foodborne illnesses each year. So we thought we'd bring you in here today to give us a little advice and food safety information for us. Talk to us a little bit. It's a reminder now, National Picnic Month, to enjoy the outdoors. And summer, however, is one of the highest risk times of the year for foodborne illness, correct?
6: Yes, it is. You know, when the temperature goes up outside, everyone wants to go out and have fun and take their food outside, too, which that's great, and we can make it safe. But when the temperature is hotter, that creates a condition for our bacteria to grow, so we increase the risk of food safety issues. The last thing you want to do is to make your family or friends sick when you go out for a picnic. So we're really excited to share some tips.
0: Good.
6: For you to keep everybody safe.
0: What are some of the biggest mistakes people make at picnics and backyard barbecues?
6: Well, you know, there's a lot of things from even when you begin packing up your food. Some basic things. Keep things in a cooler. You want to have your ice packs in there. Keep the cooler cold. Ideally, you want that to be less than 40 degrees, so make sure you use a lot of gel packs in there. If you pack up raw meat, put it in a sealed container so it's not dripping all over your, you know, your potato salad or whatever might be in there. You don't want to get cross-contamination, so seal up that raw meat. That's one of the biggest things about, you know, transporting our food and getting it outside.
0: Maybe it's a good thing to keep your raw food in a separate cooler if you have one. Is that correct?
6: Oh, that would be ideal. If you could do that, and then when you take it out, you know, clean and sanitize that when you get back home. But, yes, if you have two coolers, by all means, do that.
0: Okay, we've all heard about the danger zone, okay? It is your food temperatures. Explain what that means, the danger zone, and why it's so important during the summer when, like, we're broadcasting from Hollywood, California. It's hot this week, going to get even hotter next week.
6: Yes, absolutely. Our temperature danger zone is 40 degrees to 140 degrees Fahrenheit. Now, usually we tell consumers, oh, after you eat a meal, you can leave the food out a couple hours before you, or, you know, put it back in the fridge within 2 hours, which the sooner the better. But it's okay, because if it's at room temp, you're a little bit under that danger zone. But if you go outside and the temperature's hot, that you're going to get into that temperature danger zone outside. So you need to put things back in the cooler or, you know, toss them even if you don't have a place to put them, you know, right away, because they need to be eaten within an hour or less, because our bacteria are going to grow a lot faster and the risk goes up when the temperature outside is warmer.
0: You bring potato salad, you know, maybe asking for it. Let me ask you this. You bring potato chips, they could last a little longer outside, couldn't they?
6: Yeah, that's right.
0: See?
6: Those are, you know, shelf-stable, so you're great with those.
0: Okay, so you're saying an hour before it should be refrigerated, or an hour you just throw it away, is that right?
6: Yeah, after that, it just, the risk is too high. And even if you've cooked it, we have spore-forming bacteria that can start growing. So they, you know, you might have reduced the cells that were alive, but those spores start growing that weren't killed by cooking. So, yeah, so even if you cooked it, still get it back in the fridge or the cooler within an hour.
0: You can't taste those spores. You can't see those spores. So give me some top tips for safely transporting food for maybe a picnic, to the park, to the beach, wherever we're going.
6: Yeah, so we'll put it in your cooler and make sure you, you know, keep the sealed containers, keep it cold, And then once you get there, make sure you use a separate plate. Like if you're grilling and you have a plate or a paper plate and you put your raw hamburgers on that, transport it to the grill. Don't put them back on the same plate. Get a clean plate or a new paper plate. So, you know, you're not cross-contaminating in that situation. And that goes for your hands, your utensils, you know, all the things that you use to handle raw meat. Keep
0: really
6: the raw
0: important.
6: Meat away. Yeah.
0: Yeah, really. And I just stumbled on something that probably everybody else knows. Paper plates, my gosh. Put the raw food on one paper plate, bring it out, dump the paper plate, put a fresh paper plate out there when they're done. Now, you're going to maybe take a hibachi with you or whatever. How important is a food thermometer when you grill the meats? What should those temperatures be?
6: Yes, it is absolutely important to use a food thermometer, and don't rely on color alone. People think, well, if it looks cooked, it's cooked. Which that, you know, that could be accurate or it could be very inaccurate. So if you're cooking a hamburger patty, you need to cook that to 160 degrees Fahrenheit and use a thermometer to measure that. Poultry, we recommend 165. That does go above the temperature for killing the bacteria, but that means it's going to be fully cooked. Nobody likes raw poultry. I hope not.
0: Yeah,
6: and then now your whole cuts of meat, like your steaks, you can actually, it's safe to cook them at the lower temperatures, at rare, because the bacteria is only on the surface, and it hasn't been, you know, ground and incorporated to the inside. So it's okay to have a rare steak as long as you sear that outside and kill the bacteria on the outside of the steak. So that's good, too.
0: All right. How about hamburgers?
6: Hamburgers, we need to cook those to 160 degrees Fahrenheit.
0: Gotcha.
6: With a thermometer, yes.
0: So, I mean, those are good safety precautions. What about keeping your hands clean and sanitizing things? What do you take with you?
6: Well, ideally, you'd be near a place where you can wash your hands. We always say wash your hands for 20 seconds with soap and water. I understand that at a picnic, that is not possible all the time. So if you get, if you're handling raw meat, you might get some fat or, you know, other things on your hands. So first you're going to want to remove any debris or, you know, excess meat off of your hands. And then you can use a sanitizer. A hand sanitizer is very good. We don't like to say it replaces hand washing, but it's much better than nothing at all. So it is going to kill the majority of the bacteria on your hands. It's just harder to get the fats and things off your hands when you use sanitizer.
0: Yeah, you got to get that and take care of it over there. You are delightful. We got to have you back, Dr. Mindy Beshears.
6: Oh, I would love to come back.
0: Undersecretary for Food Safety. 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
11: And you!
0: Picnic Twist with that man that eats a lot, Chubby Checker. Let's listen. Come on, Chub. Hey, here's a donut. Pound it down. Yeah. Joey Chestnut's leftover hot dog. Take that. Yeah, we froze it. We got it. Yeah. It's a piece of cake. Swing them hips. And rip those lips. She knows. And eat the pickle like this. Okay, thank you very much. I kind of like summertime. I forgot about picnics. Madison, do you have a lot of great memories with picnics?
5: Yeah, my family and I would go to the park and we'd bring like stuff that you could play outdoors and have a picnic.
0: Corey, how about you? Good picnic memories?
1: No real picnic memories. More barbecues.
0: Yeah, barbecues are good too. Actually, picnics, and then we graduated into barbecues. But here's the deal. Somewhere in the CRN storage bin in my garage, that's the overflow from the CRN office bin that no one can walk into these days, blocked by Christmas trees and a lot of other booby-trapped items. There is a suitcase. Now, this was a wedding gift to my parents, I don't know, in 19... And it looks like a suitcase. It has a handle, but when you open it up, it's got plastic plates and plastic cups. And it's got this little salt and pepper shaker where you press the button on the top and it goes tuk, tuk, tuk, and it puts just enough salt and pepper on things. And when I was a kid and I saw that, it was picnic time. And by the way, that's the proper way to say it. To say it with me, Madison. Picnic.
5: Picnic.
0: Can you do that, Corey? Picnic?
1: Picnic.
0: Yeah. That's the way Yogi Bear would talk about it. And he was one of the great speech bear pathologists of our time, whatever I'm saying. So I think I should bring that down. And Madison, since you have failed at getting the donuts in that we wanted here, the old fashions, and bug people to death to get them, I think you should organize a CRN picnic.
5: Not organizing any picnic until I get my donuts.
0: Yeah, maybe a backyard barbecue with donuts, and then we'll do the picnic. It's perfect weather, but it's hot, so be careful. Sugar cookie day, I covered that, didn't I? Yeah. It's killjoy. Just had a whole mood going here, going on a picnic, and I'm not getting that till. By the way, I forgot. You're the chocolate-covered old-fashioned, is that correct?
5: Yep. That's the best one.
0: And Corey, you're old-fashioned. You like old-fashioned donuts, or are you going to give us some weird curveball item that they love in Argentina?
1: No, I love the old-fashioned. I like the white frosting.
0: The white frosting. I prefer the white frosting, too, but that chocolate is also good.
1: I mean,
0: good.
1: They're both good.
0: You can always have, like, two of the white frostings to one of the dark chocolates fill you up. Okay, it's International Emergency Kit Day today. They're saying we should all get emergency kits. And it's kind of important, you know, we talk about this in the wintertime, but be prepared. You know, build or update your kits. You got to have water, essentials, and that kind of thing, stuff to last you at least 72 hours. They say include 1 gallon of water per person per day, non-perishable food, a flashlight. I love flashlights. Extra batteries. I love those, too. First aid kit, medications, important documents, phone chargers. And we're talking about those ones that you pre-charge, battery-powered or a hand-crank radio. People are, well, what's a radio? And then they get one of those hand-crank radios. Get a few radios. You know, get the portable that works on batteries. You got a radio at your house, Madison?
5: Yes, I do. An emergency one.
0: Very good. Just hold on a second. Put a point on the board right now. Corey, you got a radio at your house?
1: I'm pretty sure.
5: Half a point.
0: Half a point on that. He's in the engineering department, isn't he? He's not quite sure. I got like 30 million of them here. I collect them. I love radios. When I was a kid, the greatest gift you could ever give me is a radio. I pour over the Sears catalog. I want that one, and I want that one. AM and FM and all that kind of stuff. Now they adorn the walls here of my office and home studios. And I have to tell you, I don't listen to any of them. I just listen to a streaming radio so I can tune in everything. Streaming radios are like shortwave. You just have to take a long wire, stretch it out in your backyard like 100 feet, go to the shortwave bands. I still have shortwave radios, but there's a lot of just hams on there. Guy's going, how you doing, good buddy? Here is very hot outside. Well, I'm doing very good. How you doing? I just told you I'm doing well. So, okay, 360, I'm gone. And that's what you get on shortwave radios now, ham operators. They're strong enough, they used to come over your TV antenna, but guess what?
11: We don't have TV antennas anymore, Mike.
0: Okay, thank you very much. Oh boy, I got a new conversation. Anyway, just got in the stuck in here. Anyway, get your emergency kit together. Be ready for wildfires, hurricanes, earthquakes.
12: Louisiana Radio Network, I'm Jeff Palermo. One U.S. House district's race is getting crowded while potential candidates in another are waiting to see what a certain someone does.
13: Stuart Caffey adds his name to the list of District 5 Republican candidates that also includes Gabe Furman, Michael Eccles, and Misty Cordell. Greg Hilburn with the USA Today Network says the big question is whether Blake Miguez will run in the 5th or the 6th district.
14: He's moved to Baton Rouge, so I think he'd like to run in the 6th, and he'd like for the president to transfer that 5th district endorsement to the 6th district.
13: Now, so far, the only declared candidate in the 6th district is Rick Edmonds. Hilburn says other potential District 6 candidates are waiting to see what Miguez decides to do. I'm Andrew Greenstein.
12: An invitation has been sent out to LSU's 40 biggest athletic donors to meet at the governor's mansion during the first week of August to discuss funding the university's athletics programs. According to the event invitation, an alternative revenue-generating opportunity that is the first of its kind will be presented to those in attendance. LRN.
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12: LSU's Pennington Biomedical Research Center is looking into key drivers of chronic disease in rural parishes. They just completed a study looking at Franklin Parish and found the percentage of adults who are overweight is significantly higher than the state average, and so are the rates of high blood pressure and hypertension. Lead researcher Dr. Stephanie Broyle says the next task is to figure out why.
19: That's a big part of why we partner with community members and community organizations to take what we're learning and provide the local knowledge about what it may mean and what to do about it.
12: Much of Louisiana seeing daily rain showers, which is leaving standing water. Agriculture Commissioner Mike Strain says if you have standing water on your property, get rid of it at all costs.
20: Potted plants where you've got a gap at the top, fill that in. If you've got that old flatboat, a P-row there that's holding water, drain that. Any old tires, anything, just holding water. That's where mosquitoes breed.
12: LRN.
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0: Welcome back. What's cooking today, the nation's food, wine, travel, health, wealth, and entertainment show. I'm Michael Horn along with Madison Hernandez. Got Corey Marino in here, our sports director. Corey, let's get a quick sports update from you now. We got into the Big Eight or whatever they call this in this world, FIFA. Is it FIFA? I'm the voice of an Englishman. The whole soccer tournament. We got the final eight, am I right?
1: Yeah, the round of eight in the FIFA World Cup.
0: In the FIFA World Cup. So who do we have? We got France and Morocco today, and then what else?
1: And then Spain and Belgium.
0: Okay.
1: And then we have Norway and England.
0: Yeah, those guys rolling there, and English guys there also. Exactly. And who else?
1: And then Argentina and Switzerland.
0: Okay, Argentina's going to wipe everybody out.
1: We'll see.
0: We'll see. There's some good teams there.
5: Yeah. So the U.S. is out?
1: Yeah, they lost.
0: Oh, that's gone.
5: Belgium?
1: They did.
0: Yeah. Hang on. Belgium is in the final eight, you just said, right?
1: Yeah, they're playing Spain.
0: In Spain, yeah. So they have a good team, Belgium.
1: They
0: but
1: do.
0: But you don't know, because the other team could be stronger in one area than the other.
1: Exactly.
0: What got me into it, Madison, is I'm a big hockey fan, and so the setup of the field is kind of like more players, sort of, but, you know, you're kind of like basketball. You got your backfield, your front, and you got to be able to pass. You can't touch the ball. You can use your head and knock it around. And the goalies are amazing what they have to protect compared to a hockey goalie. But then the hockey goalie is just going after that tiny little puck. These guys got a whole ball to go after. But it makes it exciting. And even though it's an hour and maybe it's one to nothing, it's kind of interesting going back and forth. Am I right, Corey?
1: Yeah, it's interesting. And then the more you watch, the more you know. And then the easier it is to follow.
0: Let me get into it and start understanding Corey's codes when he puts his show together, the MLS, LSMFT. You know what that is, the LSMFT?
24: No.
0: Lucky Strikes means fine tobacco. It's an old TV commercial. LSMFT.
5: The only thing I know about soccer is that the players will get barely touched and they are the most dramatic I've ever seen.
0: Well, now, I think that's true. Am I right, Corey?
1: It is true.
0: Because, you know,
5: I don't understand. Like, why?
0: Because they want to catch a card for the other team.
5: But it's so embarrassing. Have you no pride?
0: I used to play on a team called the KRLA All-Stars at 1110 KRLA, the Radio 1110 men. And we'd take on people like the Hollywood celebrities. We took on the cast of Happy Days. Ugh. Boy, did we get wiped out. I was pitching that gym. I think it was 18-1 after the first inning, with my team shouting at me, come on! Get something over there! Get them out! It's like when your team turns on you, you really stink. No one else wanted to pitch. But I digress here. We had a third baseman. Mike Kelly was a great business partner of mine. He was a movie extra, and he was an extra on our team, and he could really crank the ball. He played third base, and I'll never forget it. We were playing Hollywood All-Stars. Johnny Grant was there, and some guy slid into third base, and he watched the video, and Mike Kelly gets hit into third base, and about 5 or 7 seconds go by, and then he starts hobbling uncontrollably and falls down. This was great. It was great. I don't know if we got a penalty for that or not, but you got to have actors have to be on the team. Am I right, Corey?
1: Yeah, they got to flop around and roll around and cry.
0: I watched that in soccer. It's like, come on. I barely got hit. Okay, let's get into some news here. I digress again. The difference between prebiotics and probiotics. Now, they're both essential for good gut health. So prebiotics, they're non-digestible fibers. You find them in plant foods like garlic, onions, bananas, oats, asparagus. They kind of act as fuel for beneficial bacteria, which is the probiotics that's in your guts, promoting digestion, immunity, calcium absorption, even mental health. So that's the prebiotics, the food for the probiotics. Probiotics, on the other hand, are the live microorganisms, the ones found in yogurt, kefir, sauerkraut, kimchi. A lot of people like kimchi. Kombucha, a lot of people drink that. I used to stay away from it just because of the name. I ain't drinking no kombucha. And then I had some. It was pretty good. You had kombucha, have you, Madison?
5: Yeah, I've had it. It's okay.
0: It's kind of like a little effervescence. Corey, you've had kombucha?
1: I have not.
0: Then I'll try it. It's good. And it maintains a healthy balance of bacteria in your digestive system, especially if they give you a lot of antibiotics. Very important to get your probiotics to help you balance up your system. So support immune health, absorption, and aid to conditions. They say like lactose intolerance, IBS, said bowel syndrome thing, irritable bowel syndrome. You know, that's the guy over there in the corner. I don't want to joke about it. If you have it, it's tough. Experts agree that consuming both together creates a synergistic effect, optimizing gut health. You can combine them easy with meals. Yogurt's always a good thing to have. Yogurt and then have some bananas, which is the prebiotic, goes with yogurt, the probiotic. So enjoy that. Now, there's a woman named Ina Garten, and we've had this gardening tip on this show for years. We love Corey. We love Courtney Cadera. She is one of the great people of all time to bring out the right things at the right time of the year. And it was her birthday this week. Happy birthday. We're still celebrating. She should come in and get some donuts, and they were delicious. She missed them. So we got fresh herbs from Tasting Table. They say can elevate any dish, dish with flavor, color, but store-bought herbs can be costly and they can spoil quickly. So they say, grow your own. Now this is, like basil and all that kind of stuff. However, with mint, special conditions needed. Mint's easy to plant. It grows like a weed, but plant it in pots. Because if you plant it in the garden, and believe me, I've done that by mistake, it takes over the entire garden plot. You look at the roots when you try to pull it out, it's a series of suckers all down there. You want to put it in a pot and then place it in the garden. And I believe I planted some in one of my planters, and it's slowly taking over the planter. It looks nice and green. But, you know, mint, it's good. You can put it in a mint julep. You can wash the leaves, kind of chew on them a little bit. It's good. So they say to control it, above-ground containers or pots that go into the soil that won't let the roots get out and into the soil. So, like your mint chip ice cream, mojitos, dishes like that. Good to have mints. All right, we'll take a break. It's What's Cooking Today.
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0: Welcome back. It's What's Cooking Today, the nation's food, wine, travel, health, wealth, and entertainment show. We got a great health segment here today. I'm your host, Michael Horn, and we got Dr. Larry Charleston is here today. He's a professor of neurology, founder of the, listen to this, Charleston Health Neurology and Head Pain Consultants, adjunct family at the Jefferson Headache Center. You've been getting migraines? You've been getting headaches? Listen to this. You're not alone. 43 million Americans live with migraines, and for many of them, the attacks can be debilitating. It disrupts work. I've seen it, family life, everyday activities, and there are more treatment options available than ever before, but it seems like no single therapy is working for everyone, and many patients continue searching for faster, more convenient relief. Now, there is some hope. There's a newly approved self-administered auto-injector. It's called Brichia, and we'll tell you about this here. It's offering a new way to deliver a long-trusted migraine medication without the need for an IV or a visit to the medical facility. Joining us, as I mentioned, is headache specialist Dr. Larry Charleston. Welcome, Dr. Charleston. Thanks for being with us.
1: Thank you so much for having me, Mike. I appreciate the opportunity to be here.
0: Now, Dr. Charleston, we love that you're here. Thanks for taking time. Give us some background. Why are migraines and these cluster headaches so difficult to treat and different for different people?
1: So migraine is more than just a headache. Migraine is a brain disease. It's the second most disabling neurological disease in adults globally. And yes, moderate to severe headaches that last 4 to 72 hours untreated or unsuccessfully treated are part of the diagnostic criteria. But migraine attacks are often associated with nausea or vomiting or sensitivity to light and sounds and sometimes smells. Migraine has different phases, and about 20 to 30% of people living with migraine disease have four, which are reversible neurological symptoms, most commonly being visual and sensory disturbances. And migraine is the most common headache disorder in which people seek medical attention. However, it's often underdiagnosed. Now, on the other hand, cluster headache, which is also underdiagnosed, associated with severe or very severe headache attacks, usually around the eye, lasting 15 minutes to 3 hours, but may occur multiple times in a day. And it's associated with head autonomic nervous systems, or which I call, I think of the automatic nervous system, things that you don't think of. So this is the activation in cluster headache may be one-sided tearing or eye redness or small pinpoint pupils or droopy eyelids or nasal running or congestion of face and forehead sweating. And there may be, there may be a sense of restlessness. And so the pain of cluster headaches may be one of the most painful conditions that humans experience, and it's often called suicide headaches. And cluster headaches may come in cycles from 2 weeks to 2 months, but it could be chronic as well, with less than a month of head pain attack freedom. So it's a highly disabling disease, and both of these headache disorders and both of these headache diseases need to be recognized to optimize treatment.
0: Dr. Larry Charleston is here with us. He is a professor in neurology, and we're talking about this new treatment for migraines and these cluster headaches. It's called Brichia, B-R-E-K-I-Y-A, and it's an auto-injector. It's different from other treatments currently available. Tell us a little bit more about Brichia.
1: Yeah, Brichia auto-injector is the first and only auto-injector that delivers dihydroergotamine methylate, and I'll use the term DHE for that, so DHE, for the acute treatment of migraine with or without aura and cluster headaches in adults. So DHE is a well-established treatment with 80 years of clinical use, and it's often effective for patients who don't respond to other therapies and may provide sustained headache relief lasting up to 72 hours. It has been shown to reduce headache recurrence significantly. In addition, other treatments may need to be taken at the first sign of attack, whereas DHE can be effective at any point during attack. So as an educator, I feel it's important for me to share safety as well. So the Brichia auto-injector should not be used with strong CYP3A4 inhibitors, and CYP3A4 is just the enzyme system of our liver that helps us to break down medication. So Brichia auto-injector should not be used with strong CYP3A4 inhibitors such as HIV medication or certain antibiotics, or in patients with certain cardiovascular conditions, and should not be administered in patients who are pregnant or are planning to become pregnant. So patients are encouraged to talk with their healthcare professionals to ensure it's appropriate for them.
0: Okay, so I'm pronouncing it wrong. Is it Brekiya? And it's spelled B-R-E-K-I-Y-A. Real quick, we got about a minute left. How does this auto-injector work, and who could benefit from this treatment?
1: So Brekiya auto-injector is a single-dose auto-injector that delivers 1 milligram of DHE, and it's ideal for adults who need acute treatment of migraine with or without aura and cluster headaches, especially those who have not responded to triptans, gepants, or other oral medications, or they have prolonged headache attacks, or they have menstrual migraine, or they need long relief.
0: Okay, and it's available in a self-administered form. Why is that important? Because you know best when you need it? What's the deal?
1: Yeah, so, well, it's a new way to take a known effective drug conveniently or at home or on the go. And so that's one of the things. And I used to run an infusion therapy program when I was at the University of Michigan several years ago. And intravenous DHE is one of the things that we will give in that program. And now people can use this Brekiya auto-injector that has the same medication used in hospitals in a convenient ready-to-use form.
0: 10 seconds. What should patients know if they're interested in the treatment?
1: It's another tool to help empower managing migraine and headache disorder, and they should talk to their healthcare professionals to ensure that it will be appropriate for them.
0: What's the website?
1: www.brekiya.com.
0: All right. 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Thank you, Dr. Charleston.
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0: Smith back to the show. Welcome back to What's Cooking Today, the nation's food, wine, travel, health, wealth, and entertainment show. Well, these three young brothers in Michigan have successfully pushed for a law change after they were told that they needed $400 to get a permit to run their lemonade stand. It's Ethan, Seth, and Jonathan Melky. They were discouraged when their local health department demanded $57 in a fee every 2 weeks to sell drinks at a farmer's market.
1: Well, isn't that just a normal permit that anyone else would need?
0: Yes.
1: They're not like kids selling lemonade outside their house.
0: Right. Instead of closing down, these brothers teamed up with a representative there, with state representative Cam Cavett, to sponsor a bill removing permit requirements for minors. How do you like that? These kids, the legislation allows kids selling non-alcoholic beverages to operate within a license if they earn less than $5,000 annually. Last week, the Michigan House of Representatives passed this bill unanimously, and it's now under consideration by the state Senate. What do you think of that, Madison?
1: I think, sure, I want less regulation for children to make lemonade for me.
0: Yes, true. It better be safe. That's all I got to say. How much sleep do you really need? It's a story that came out today. How much do you get a night, Madison?
1: I would say probably, like, on a bad night, 7, and on a good night, 9.
0: Wow, that's good. Corey, how about you?
2: 7 during the week and, like, 10 during the weekends.
0: Wow. Yeah, I'd do more on the weekends. I could do 10 on the weekends. I could do, like, 5 during the week. That's what you get on this show.
1: That's why you're always sending emails at 3 in the morning.
0: Yeah, that's right. A little light on the old sleep. So, how much sleep do you need? Well, Uncle Mike should be listening to this. The National Sleep Foundation says the amount of sleep we need throughout our lives is very important. One thing remains, they say, consistent for most adults. 7 to 9 hours a night is the sweet spot. You got it, Madison. 7 to 9 hours. Young adults ages 18 to 25 up to age 64 should aim for 7 to 9 hours, while adults 65 and older typically need 7 to 8 hours. Kids and teens require significantly more sleep support growth and development. School-age kids should get 9 to 11 hours. Teens need 8 to 10. And newborns require as much as 14 to 17 hours each day. So experts say getting the recommended amount of sleep can improve your memory and your mood, your immune function, and overall health. While consistently falling short can increase the risk of chronic conditions like heart disease, diabetes, depression, and irritable bowel syndrome. Okay, there you go. All right, Sonny, here's a... Sony has announced on Wednesday it's going to discontinue physical discs for their PlayStation consoles. They are going to shift entirely to digital formats starting in January of 2028. You got a disc in a digital format? I want the actual disc in my hand. You know, future games are going to be available exclusively through online PlayStation stores, and the change is not going to affect previously released physical discs. The company officials said it's a transition that aligns with consumer trends, and the preference for digital media now significantly outpaces physical sales. So look for that to get going. They added $1.5 billion from physical games in 2025, down from a peak of $11.6 in 2008. That's our show. If you miss anything, log on to our website, What's Cooking Today. 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For all our cast, join us tomorrow. Eat well, everybody.
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6: News this hour from Town Hall. I'm Keith Peters in Washington. The U.S. says it hit some 90 sites in Iran today.
7: That includes sites at an airport as well as missile launchers. That's according to black and white footage released by the U.S. Military Central Command. Meanwhile, in Iran, they say at least one person has been killed, a firefighter who was responding to a strike at an airport in Iranshahr. They also say that bridges apparently were targeted again for the first time in the war since the ceasefire has been put in place. U.S. President Donald Trump had threatened to begin targeting infrastructure in Iran over its continued attacks on ships trying to go through the Strait of Hormuz.
6: That's correspondent John Gambrell reporting. It appears the Jeffrey Epstein saga isn't ending anytime soon. Correspondent Laura Winters says the matter is still being investigated on Capitol Hill.
8: The House Oversight Committee will likely continue to investigate people tied to Jeffrey Epstein as the investigation approaches the one-year mark later this month. Regardless of which party ends up controlling Congress in the fall, it appears lawmakers are still under pressure to investigate those connected to the convicted sex offender who died behind bars in 2019 in a New York City jail. The panel has interviewed more than a dozen people. And so far, no new information has surfaced that has resulted in criminal charges. Laura Winters reporting.
6: A video played in a Utah courtroom reveals that the defendant in Charlie Kirk's killing told his roommate he wishes he hadn't done it the day after Kirk was shot in the neck while speaking to a crowd at Utah Valley University. Lance Twiggs, who was also defendant Tyler Robinson's romantic partner, described the interaction with Robinson during a recorded interview. On Wall Street, the Dow by 139 points, the S&P 500 advanced 60. More at townhall.com.
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2: One Canadian province has decided to open its doors to AI data centers. Bob Agnew reports.
3: Here in the U.S., many are complaining about the negative impact of data centers in their area, but the province of Alberta, Canada, hopes to cash in on the upside. Facebook and Instagram parent Meta said on Wednesday it will now invest more than $9 billion to build its first-ever artificial intelligence data center in Sturgeon County, Alberta. That's its largest outside the United States. The country's Minister of Technology and Innovation says Alberta has created a regulatory framework to attract data center investment. Bob Agnew reporting.
2: The New York Times, the Daily News, and other media outlets are asking a federal judge to impose sanctions on OpenAI, escalating a legal fight over artificial intelligence and copyright that could shape the future of a struggling news industry. News and analysis at townhall.com. From Washington, I'm Keith Peters. There's an unusual piece of art in the Netherlands.
4: At a museum in Rotterdam, Netherlands, they're spreading more than 800 pounds of peanut butter on the floor. It's a tribute to Dutch artist Wim Schippers, who died last month. Schippers was known for his conceptual art, and he first created the peanut butter floor in 1969. Robert Noop is museum art handler, so he gets to install the peanut butter.
5: My hands get very dirty because everything is covered in peanut butter.
4: Museum director Sandra Kisters says the piece of art is kind of an absurd work.
6: 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It's funny.
4: I'm Donna Wooter.
2: France has returned 23 Syrian archaeological treasures after they remained in the country for about 15 years. The return coincided with French President Emmanuel Macron's landmark visit to Damascus. 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

This is Meryl Schindler with Peter Bass on CRN. And the other day I took a pilgrimage out to the famous Moose Craft Barbecue. It's off the 5 at the Broadway exit over in the Lincoln Heights area, which is to say the other side of Dodger Stadium.

0: Is this the best barbecue in L.A.? Well, it's up there with Blitzo's. It comes dang close. It's Meryl Schindler. And you know what else? They were out of that burger. And others have told me the burger's supposed to be really good, and we've never gotten to taste it because they're always out of it. And, yeah, I got there. They closed about 7. I got there about 4. No more burgers. Burgers were gone. A few things were gone, but the burgers were definitely gone. Oh, made me sad. But what can I tell you? You know, you want to have a burger? I guess you got to get there early. Though I'd hate to get there when they first opened and discovered they're not doing burgers at all. It's just something on the menu that they can't erase. Speaking of burgers, I try trends that pop up out there, and they often puzzle me. Like, some years ago, there were, like, high-end cupcake places opening all over the place. You know, thanks in a good part to Sex and the City. The cupcake place they used to go to in Manhattan had a line of people. I mean, it was a line, like a block long, waiting to get the cupcakes. And I tasted the cupcakes. I didn't wait in line. Someone else did. They're good cupcakes. They were still good cupcakes, you know. I mean, I grew up with supermarket cupcakes. Those are pretty good, too. And the current thing, among many things, is smash burgers, a.k.a. smashed burgers, which are, it's a mystery. It's basically a hamburger, but they've squished it down. Cooks more thoroughly or faster or something like that. I don't know. Makes a perfectly good burger. Went to, like, a sports bar the other day, and they had smash burgers. I got a smash burger. I said, okay, that's a good burger. There's a chain called Smash Burger. People were all talking about, hey, did you try smash burger? Hey, yeah, it's what matters to me is, is it a good burger? I mean, I grew up in a world of burgers so flat they look like pieces of gray paper between two slices of a bun. It's nice to have a burger that's at least big enough to squash. Oddly, this one had the onions underneath, which made the bun incredibly soggy. I have no explanation of that one. Speaking of buns that do not get soggy, it's National Bagel Day coming up, and we're going to be talking bagels with Mark Vince, a man who knows his bagels. He's an expert in the history of bagels in America. Coming up here on Feed Your Face with Meryl Schindler.
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0: It's Meryl Schindler here on Feed Your Face. Coming up this week, we've got National Bagel Day, January 15th, but Bagel Day is every day, or at least every weekend, particularly on Sundays. I grew up in the Bronx, surrounded by bagels. Bagels for us were, we didn't eat white bread, we didn't eat Wonder Bread, we didn't know nothing about that stuff. We ate bagels. Bagels were our commonality. They were our gourmet food. And Mark Vince, he knows the history of the bagels in America. He's a bagel expert. Mark, welcome to the show.
2: It's my pleasure. Thank you so much. Talking about one of my favorite topics.
0: Oh, all of our favorite topics. Now, I got a thing here. Okay, growing up in the Bronx, I have a strong memory of a few blocks from me in an apartment building. down in the basement. In the basement, you went down the steps to the basement, and there was a bagel bakery. The big ovens and the big vats of water, and guys in stained strapped T-shirts all stirring the bagels and baking them, and you could buy them hot down there, which had to be illegal. I mean, there's no way you could do a bagel bakery in an apartment house in the basement, but there it was. Go ahead.
2: That is part of the history of real bagel making in New York City, and you're 100% right. And when you say, you know, about it being illegal, is a lot of those types of conditions which led to the great bagels also led to a lot of the labor laws that we have in New York City, because the bagel guys formed their union, and the bagel makers union in New York helped actually to standardize a lot of the labor laws that actually helped a lot of the other other industries, because many of the places where bagels were made were basements and subterranean dungeons and out of the way, off the beaten path kind of locations.
0: How did let's define things here. How is a bagel not just a roll with a hole? How is a bagel distinctly a bagel?
2: Excellent question. So part of it is the nature of the flour. So you use a high gluten flour, which is unusual. It's something that is not used for bread. Bread uses a much lower gluten flour, which makes that bagel much stickier. And part of the reason that the bagel is what the bagel is because of Jewish tradition. The bagel sat. So the bagels, all the work for the bagel was done before the Sabbath, and the bagels would sit for 12 to 18 hours, which is very uncommon for bread, right? Bread doesn't generally have that sitting period, that retarding period. While that's happening, a lot of the flavor, the yeast is working, the bagel is going from being a smaller size to a little bit of a larger size. Before it ends up being, and then part of the secret and what's distinct from other types of products is that before that bagel gets baked, it gets boiled. So it gets boiled. The kettle tells you that the bagel is ready, because if it isn't ready, it's going to sink to the bottom of the kettle. If it is ready, it floats to the top of that kettle, the one you described in the Bronx. And then you boil and you seal in that flavor, and you create that distinct crisp on the outside, which is distinct from bread, right? Before you get into the baking. So that is one of the things that makes, you know, and part of it is the bagel is a portable, a roll is also, but the bagel is a portable product, right? Bread comes in loaves, bread comes in baguettes. The bagel is designed to be an individually portable product. Eat it on the run with a little schmear, originally dipped in some sort of, whether, you know, regardless of what it wasn't necessarily cream cheese, but dipped in some sort of oils or things of that nature to add a little flavor to it.
0: It wasn't originally with cream cheese? I can't even imagine it. Cream cheese, it's essential.
2: Cream cheese became, believe it or not, as the bagels moved uptown from the Lower East Side, cream cheese was considered to be fair for the wealthy. And what happened is, as the people around the Broadway area got involved in Broadway shows, going to eat before and after Broadway shows, Philadelphia and the Philadelphia cream cheese people developed this product. And really affluent, upper middle class to wealthy New Yorkers really combined cream cheese and bagels. Bagels are considered to be lower man's fare, you know, lower class people's fare. But now we put it with something that was considered at the time to be, you know, cream cheese was rich people's product. Now you put those together and you have something that really, really, you know, became, as you indicated, it became the staple. It became what we identified. Bagels, lox, and cream cheese is, you know, one of the most distinct New York products that people know all over the world. But it didn't originally start out that way.
0: You mentioned, of course, you know, the third part of this glorious triumvirate, which is lox. Was lox rich man's food, or was lox for the poor folk?
2: Well, I mean, you know, you had probably some variation of fish that was used. It probably wasn't lox, right? It was some sort of herring or something of that nature. So the sliced, smoked nova being put together was probably put together by people that were more affluent, and you took a fish that probably wasn't. So almost what's happened with catfish over the last couple of years, right, is that some fish that was considered to be poor people's food became considered much more elegant. But the nova probably, you know, again, it was heavily smoked so that it had a little bit more shelf life. Wasn't necessarily designed to be combined with the bagels, but together with the cream cheese, they found that it really, really had the really potent flavor. But there was fish that was being eaten with the bagels. Like I said, probably some herring and things of that nature.
0: I remember whitefish. You'd make a whitefish salad and put it on the bagel.
2: One of my favorites. You've hit something that's near and dear to my heart. And the one thing is we've learned about bagels is, you know, traditionalists will keep you down to maybe four flavors. Very, very simple. Not a lot of schmear. Today we have the joy of the fact that bagels come in so many flavors, and the things that accompany them come in so many different flavors. But my experience is, if you look at the statistics across the country and the world, 85% of the bagel sales probably come down to plain everything, sesame, and if you're a fish person, pumpernickel.
0: I grew up, you know, growing up in the Bronx, the choice was simple. It was a water bagel. It was a salt bagel with big chunks of kosher salt on it.
2: Wonderful
0: kosher salt, crunchy as could be. Maybe if you were a little exotic, it was like some pieces of sort of burnt onion for an onion bagel.
2: Sure.
0: I don't remember ever seeing a raisin bagel, a chocolate chip bagel. Certainly the everything bagel is a relatively new creation, with
2: and
0: many
2: again,
0: people taking credit for it.
2: Again, the creation of the fact that economically you took all those extra seeds that were left over and somebody said, hey, this makes a good one. Listen, to be a real bagel, you ask what's a real bagel, it's got to be retarded for 12 to 18 hours, and it's got to be boiled, and it's got to be real ingredients and simple. So those are, and got to come from New York City. That's your real bagel.
0: And we will talk about that. Why is the best bagel from New York? And is that really true? It's Meryl Schindler with Mark Fintz talking bagels on Feed Your Face.
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6: 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And don't forget the world's greatest meatballs. 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Mangia bene.
0: It's Meryl Schindler, Feed Your Face, CRN, with Mark Fintz, the bagel man, talking bagel history. Mark, legend has it that New York is the best bagels, yet bagels have spread across the country. And I'm here in Los Angeles, where there are some really high-quality bagels at places like Courage Bagels and Maury's Bagels. I mean, there's a whole new generation of bagels out there. Is the best bagel truly in New York, or is that like the best pizza, one of those wonderful myths that we all love?
2: Listen, it has been my experience that dough products, real dough products like bagels, are easiest to work with and have the best result in New York City. The water, the mineral content, the alkalinity, but the atmospheric issues will lend itself to the best product. And, you know, that has sort of shown itself out because many people, you know, the par-baked product, like the Davidovich par-baked product, is sold all over the country and all over the world because it gives people the ability to have a New York City bagel anywhere that you go, even if you're not in New York. Does that mean that you can't have a great bagel somewhere else? No, definitely. I don't ascribe to that, but I think that it isn't as natural and it isn't as organic as it is in New York. You know, New York is almost by accident because you can't help it if you're using the New York City water and the atmosphere. But I know that in particular, let's say Florida, a very, very difficult state to make bagels in because of the water, the tar content, and the alkalinity of the water. Does that mean you can't do it in Florida? No. You know, people have tried. They've tried filtered water. They've tried bringing the water in. I know other places that have great water, but the atmospheric conditions aren't great. So yes, you can make a bagel and a bagel-like product. I do think you need to stick to the conventional bagel making methods. You know, biggest issue that you have is that many of the bagel makers have used, they try to skip the retarding process by using a chemical agent to speed up the process. That doesn't work. They've tried to steam the bagel rather than boil the bagel. Steaming the bagel makes it soft and bready. So yes, I believe that you can do bagels in other places in the country, and you can do them well. But New York City has the benefit of the fact that even a bad bagel made by hand in New York City is probably better than most bagels that will exist elsewhere in other places in the country.
0: Okay,
2: that's just been my experience.
0: I will toss out a very radical point of view here, of difference, that the best bagels and the best pizza are in New York because you're eating them in New York. Simple as that.
2: There's something to be said for that. Listen, we all have things that we are proud of, right? I was in Philadelphia over the summer, and I went to, you know, where can I get the best Philadelphia cheesesteak? Does that mean you can't get a Philly cheesesteak in New York? You certainly can, but there was just something exciting about eating that Philly cheesesteak in Philadelphia, and I think that's true of other products. So we take pride in New York. We take pride in the fact that, you know, this is one of our signature products or one of our signature exports. So you may be right. There may be somewhat of a placebo effect, but I do think that if I were to break it down, that I really do. I mean, I can walk into no name bagel company in somewhere in Manhattan, and I think I can find a product that will equal. If you're in other parts of the country, to get a product that's that good as a bagel, it takes a lot more energy, a lot more effort, probably a lot more expense, and certainly a lot more know-how. And I would probably guess many of the people who make great bagels other places in the country, they started out like you in the Bronx or like me in Queens, and they took those processes with them.
0: Now, I grew up eating pizza by the slice. I would fold it in half, and I would walk down the street, and it would drip grease on my pants. That was how a pizza was eaten. When I moved to Los Angeles, no one had pizza by the slice. Pizza was sold by the pie, and people did not even fold it in half. It was like, what is this? What are you doing? This is not, you're eating it all wrong. It was the New York experience of how I ate it.
2: Yes.
0: Yeah. So it was.
2: I agree with you. And Mayor New York City former Mayor de Blasio caused a big stir in New York when he sat down at a pizza place and ate with a knife and a fork. So I am like you. I eat with my body posture, my head out so that the grease drips on the floor, not on my pants. But there's no other way to eat a slice of pizza as far as I'm concerned.
0: It will inevitably get on your pants as part of the experience. It's Meryl Schindler with Mark Fintz, celebrating National Bagel Day. When we come back, the conundrum of the Bialy. People may try.
7: Louisiana Radio Network, I'm Andrew Greenstein. Initial findings from LSU's Pennington Biomedical Research Center's Rural Health Study shows that Franklin Parish has elevated rates of obesity and high blood pressure. Lead researcher Dr. Stephanie Broyle says the findings underscore the importance of having strong health care in all communities, including in rural areas.
8: We need better opportunities for people to screen for these diseases and to be able to access either medications or be able to make lifestyle changes to address these conditions.
7: We're now in the time of year when something outside is really bugging you. Mosquitoes. Agriculture and Forestry Commissioner Mike Strain says this is prime mosquito season, and as such, you need to take every precaution possible when venturing outside, especially at night.
9: I know it's hot, but wear a long sleeve shirt, wear a hat, use a mosquito repellent with DEET, use fans and that sort of thing.
7: Lauren.
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7: You're no longer required to get an inspection sticker for your vehicle in Louisiana.
12: The old inspection sticker will be replaced by QR code stickers that will go in the same spot on the driver's side corner of your windshield. State Senator Alan Seabaugh says the code displays your car's VIN, which is required to be displayed already.
13: Law enforcement will have a different scanner and will get different information.
12: Things like insurance information and registration address. CBAW says the new law goes into effect at the start of next year, but don't worry if your inspection sticker expires before then.
13: Basically, the governor's pardoned everybody for your ticket for no inspection sticker.
12: The new sticker will arrive in the mail when you renew your registration. It costs $6 annually. I'm Case Kishner.
7: The Louisiana Supreme Court says retired Judge Robert Chasson will preside over the criminal case against Attorney General Liz Murrell. All 12 New Orleans Criminal District Court judges recused themselves. The state Supreme Court has issued a stay on the case, and it remains to be seen if it will allow the case to move forward. LouisianaRadioNetwork.com.
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0: It's Merrill Schindler. I'm here with Mark Fince, bagel expert and VP of Davidovich Bakery. And we're talking bagels because it's National Bagel Day coming up. But we also... we need to talk for a moment about Bialy's. How is a Bialy not a bagel?
2: Great question. Now, the first question is going to be, for many of your listeners, and for many people that I come across, they say, Bialy, what's a Bialy?
0: Right.
2: Never heard of it, never seen it, don't know what it is. But Bialy has a great place side by side with the bagel as a sister product, as a brother product, as a component product. But first of all, one of the things that we're going to notice about the Bialy as opposed to the bagel is that the Bialy is not going to have a hole in it, right? It's not going to be, it's going to be round, but it's not going to have that hole.
0: It's going to have a depression in it. It has a depression.
2: That's exactly right. And that depression can be filled with some onion, some garlic, some poppy, whatever it is that your heart desires. Again, the Bialy experience, for those that are Bialy lovers, has become a little bit more sexy in New York. I don't necessarily think Bialy traditionalists love it, but I've seen numbers of different types of fillings inside that Bialy depression. So you end up... the ingredients for the Bialy are a little simpler, believe it or not, than even the bagel. And the process is a hand-done process. However, the process isn't as long, and the process isn't doesn't have as many steps in it as it does for the bagel. But the Bialy has its place, and it has its lovers. The problem with the Bialy, unlike the bagels, is that it is, to some degree... real Bialy making is on the verge of extinction, because it is to make a really, many of the bagel makers have moved to commercial computerized machinery where you walk into these commercial bakeries and the only people that you see are, you know, computer operators. Bialys have not really had that type of conversion. So, but the true Bialy makers are becoming more and more extinct, and we may see a time where I think it's unlikely that the bagel will be a memory, but the Bialy a true Bialy may end up becoming a memory.
0: When my mother was still around, and I would come back to New York to visit her, I would always make a point of going to H&H Bagels, which are no longer there, up on the Upper West Side, and I would buy, I think 3 dozen Bialys, and I would put them in plastic bags. I would carry a separate duffel bag with me. I would carry them home to Los Angeles. I would put them in the freezer, and I would freeze them, and just use one now and then as a special treat. And people would say, well, is it any good if you've frozen it? And I said, actually, it's better, because it dries out somewhat in the freezer. And so when you when you defrost it and toast it, it becomes even crunchier than usual. It was a sublime bialy.
2: Absolutely. I think you hit the nail on the head, and I think that that's a great way to treat it and a great way to deal with it. And I think when you find a good bialy, I have done taste tests on bialys, and I will tell you that the vast majority of them are simply, akin to hockey pucks with onions on them. Many of them are completely, a bialy is supposed, it's a, when I say tasteless, the dough itself is supposed to be a little bit blander, perhaps, than the bagel, and the flavor is supposed to come from what we have in the center, but many of them are just not. They may look a little bit like a bialy, but they're not. But it is I think the sign of a true traditional bagel store when you can go in there, have your basic flavors of bagels, and that you always know there's a little place there for the bialy lover. That bialy lover is going to be your outlier, right? Let me take a dozen bagels. If I get that baker's dozen, make it 13, and give me in a separate bag a couple of those onion bialys or a couple of those garlic bialys or poppy bialys. So there's definitely a place for it. And if you come across it and you can find it, I would suggest you do exactly what you said, because you may not find another one for a while. Buy some of those bialys, put them in a bag, and put them in the freezer, and they will be good for quite some time.
0: I think after H&H closed, I heard about a place down the Lower East Side that was just bialys, but I'm not sure if it's there anymore. But it was like I meant to take a pilgrimage down to it and fill my freezer with bialys. But my mentioning that I would toast the bialys does bring up one of the great religious schisms of our age, which is to toast a bagel or not.
2: So that is a great question. And I would think that the vast majority of people who come into a bagel store look for it toasted. And I would say that a good bagel can be eaten not toasted, and can be eaten with a very, very small smear, as opposed to some of these places that give you more cream cheese than bagel. But I do think that there is a place for toasting, and that place is when I buy that dozen bagels and I bring it home, especially if it's made all naturally with no chemicals. It may not be as soft and, the next day, obviously air will start to dry it out, and that's when I'm going to have my toasted bagel with a little bit of whatever it is that I like, so that it'll extend my ability to eat those bagels that are left over from the day before. But a good, real good bagel, you don't need to toast it in order to enjoy it.
0: No less a maven than Mimi Sheridan. Writing in about the bagel expansion across America in I think Time magazine, said, and some people out there are even toasting bagels, which is a sin before God. And I remember reading that and going, what do you mean? I toast my bagels. I like my bagels toasted. But how can you tell me this is a sin?
2: I love it. I think there's all things for all people. You got to do what you enjoy, right? Especially as a consumer. I am somewhat of a purist, but listen, at the end of the day, if you're enjoying the bagel, then you're enjoying the bagel. That's really what's important.
0: As long as you don't put ham on it, please, no ham. that violates,
2: Yes. I'm sure the rabbi over at our place would agree with you.
0: It's Meryl Schimmel with Mark Fince, the bagel man. We got to talk about the Davidovich Bakery for a moment. Coming up here, sure VP, where can I get their products? And do they indeed follow an old Ukrainian set of procedures, something about Pastries from the old country coming up here on Feed Your Face.
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0: It's Meryl Schumer here on Feed Your Face. We're coming up on National Bagel Day. Obviously, I have a great passion for bagels, as do so many of us. And Mark Fintz, part of his experience with the bagel is being a VP of Davidovich Bakery. Where is Davidovich Bakery?
2: So Davidovich Bakery, the wholesale version of the operation, which ships all over the world, to places like Korea, to places like Colombia, to places like Panama, to Europe, to Egypt, to United Arab Emirates. That facility is in Hunts Point Market, the Bronx, near and dear to your heart. So that facility is there. And then there are multiple retail facilities in the Lower East Side, which, as we know, is the considered to be, if you were to take the map and drop the pin into the place where it all started in the United States, the Lower East Side, you could find some Davidovich bakery retail locations. But many of the top-tiered New York 100-year-old purveyors of bagels, lox, and cream cheese get their products made by Davidovich Bakery because it's still being made the way it was made on the Lower East Side so many years ago. I mean, again, the product, a real bagel, if you want to talk about a traditional bagel, is going to be made with all natural products, no chemicals, no enhancers, going to be made with a decent flour, and it's going to be made with simple ingredients, and it's going to be made with the processes that were made that were brought here from Eastern Europe, from Poland, from Ukraine, from the places where bagels came to this country.
0: The Lower East Side barely looks like it looked when I was growing up. Gone are all the tenements, gone are all the stores that sold clothing that fell off the back of the truck. They're all gone. But it's a pleasure to walk down now rather fancy Houston Street, not Houston, man, but Houston. And there's Katz's, the old guys who were always cutting in there and yelling at you, they're gone, replaced by young Latinos. But, you know, they still have a sense of making a good sandwich. Russian Daughters on a Sunday, you couldn't get to the door. I went to get a black and white cookie or 10, and I couldn't even get in. And Yonah Schimmel appeared to still be there. It was a treat. So the tradition is a tradition.
2: Absolutely. And, you know, I think Mayor LaGuardia would probably be shocked in the sense that we're in the Essex market, which, for those that understand the history of the Lower East Side, the Essex market was originally created. This is the third iteration of it. But it was originally created by Mayor Fiorello LaGuardia in New York City to get the vendors off the street. The bagel vendors, the guys who would stand out there with a stick with the bagels on it saying, come on, buy a bagel, or buy a pretzel. And LaGuardia said at a certain point, you know, maybe this is a nuisance. Let's create a public market. Okay, it's one of the last public markets in the United States. We were in the prior iteration of the Essex market, which still was very no frills. It was a concrete kind of a building and, you know, a lot of people hanging around, and it had a very nice feel to it. But we're now in the latest version of it, which, as you've indicated, the gentrification of the Lower East Side. This is beautiful, glitzy, fancy. It's still a public market, but you wouldn't know it to walk inside the latest iteration of the Essex Street Market, which is where Davidovich is, because it has kept up with that changing of that neighborhood. But at its core, at its essence, as you walk around, the butchers, the cheesemonger in there, the bagel store, they are all still very pure and very true to their traditional roots.
0: I grew up near Arthur Avenue in the Bronx, and I got to tell you, though, it's like one block long, one block of old-school Italian. It's still old-school Italian. It's still a visit to the Sopranos. It's still a visit to the Godfather. Sure. It's amazing to go there. And there is a public market there, and it's still, you know, there's the cheese and there's the pastry. It's wonderful. Do you remember the pickle vendors?
2: Yes.
0: The pickle shops down the Lower East Side?
2: There is one in the Essex Market, and when I go there to visit our store, I make it a point to make my way to the basement there and to get myself some pickles, which probably were very, very inexpensive at one point, which are now a gourmet product, but you can really, you go, that's not the pickles you can get in the supermarket, and you go, this is, I don't know what their secret process is, but their pickles are a meal. They really are fantastic.
0: As my daddy would say, it was a nickel a shtickle. It was, you know, and I was in love and still am with the half-sour tomatoes.
2: Absolutely
0: The crunch, the texture, I love it. I can still find them here and there, though they're little known. It's Meryl Schindler with Mark Vince talking the history of the bagels. And the history of Jewish food in America. I want to get around to, at what point in history did bagels become strange? You know, why do they put on everything as seasoning? What's wrong with just a simple, basic bagel? I don't really understand, you know, how things got strange. And is a frozen bagel, like a Lender's bagel, can it ever be any good? I've avoided the stuff like the plague itself over the years. We'll get around to that. Even the notion of pre-slicing is to me, you know, sinful. As we talk bagels with Mark Vince here on Feed Your Face.

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7: It's Meryl Schindler. It's Feed Your Face. We're talking bagels, and we've talked bagels, except I grew up with bagels that were so simple. I cannot eat a blueberry bagel. I don't want to touch an everything bagel. I have no interest in a raisin bagel or a chocolate chip bagel. Am I, you know, some sort of recidivist here? Am I, like, you know, holding on to a world that's vanishing? Mark Fintz, tell me.
8: I will tell you, it's very interesting. And, you know, the person who is both an angel and a demon in this regard is a man known to all Americans probably as Murray Lender. And the reason is because, as you said, bagels were simple in flavor. And what happened is when Lenders, together with the Thompsons, decided that they could mass distribute, freeze, pre-slice, and put into the supermarket this product that really a lot of Americans didn't know about, they decided that, hey, what is something that we could do to make the bagel a little bit more appealing, perhaps, to people who are Gentiles, people who didn't understand bagels? And they created the cinnamon raisin bagel to mirror, you know, raisin bread that German folks and European folks had. And what happened is they started to see that there was success there. People found that they liked the flavor. And Americans in particular have had a great love and a great relationship, albeit as terrible as it is, with sugars and sweets. and as a and flavor. And you walk into any supermarket, and you'll walk to the chips aisle, and there's or the soda aisle, and there's a million flavors, or cereal aisle. So the bagel market has, to some degree, kept up with that. However, so you'll walk in and find the fanciest of flavors, the craziest of combinations, chocolate chip bagel, blueberry bagel, as you said, Asiago cheese bagel. But the fact is that the studies will still show that most people will walk in and it'll be five flavors, four flavors at most, depending on the use. And plain and everything bagels are probably 55% to 60% of bagel sales in the U.S. So while you may have 20 flavors, somebody may boast that, the reality of it is that, you know, again, if I'm making a sandwich, who's eating a blueberry? You know, I'm not having a chicken salad sandwich on a blueberry bagel. but I've seen some very, very strange combinations. Coconut encrusted bagel. I had a somebody who called me in development and said, can you help me to develop the lobster flavored bagel? And I said, I don't know that my rabbi would approve, but you know, I'm sorry, I don't think I can help you on that one. But so I think it's about the fact that people want to have the feeling of choice, but at the end of the day, we gravitate to the tradition because it's a traditional product and it's a traditional marketplace.
7: And it's one that you have to go to the bagel shop to get. I've tried baking my own bagels. I tried during COVID. I would try making my own marshmallows. There are certain things you discover. It's best when someone else does it, because especially someone from Davidovich, someone like Mark Fince, who knows his bagels, because at home they ain't bagels. What I made was if it dropped on someone's head from a third floor window, it would have cracked their skull. Mark Fince, happy National Bagel Day to you. Eat a bagel for me. Make it maybe plain, maybe some onion, but possibly a lot of salt on it. But otherwise, nothing exotic. It's Meryl Schindler talking about some of my favorite topics here, one of which is the bagel, which I grew up with. It's still on Sunday. It's a thing we order. It's a thing we eat. And we don't eat it with bacon on it. Thank you. Thank you, Mark, for your time. It's Meryl Schindler. It's Feature Face.
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0: are gradually getting back to normal.
1: That's after structural damage and a high-rise forced evacuations. Some people, though, have been allowed back into nearby buildings Wednesday, and workers fashioned temporary fixes to shore up a massive development. That's at the site of the former headquarters of pharmaceutical giant Pfizer. But several nearby buildings still are under full evacuation orders, and some streets remain closed. The street is slated to become a luxury apartment building. Jason Walker reporting.
0: President Trump's plan to build a triumphal arch that would alter the Washington, D.C. skyline has won initial approval from a key federal agency. The National Capital Planning Commission on Thursday voted to approve preliminary site and building plans. News and analysis at townhall.com. From Washington, I'm Keith Peters. Britain's potential next leader is canvassing members of parliament for support. We hear more on this story from international correspondent Karen Chamas reporting from London.
2: Nominations are opening in a Labour Party election to replace Keir Starmer as Britain's Prime Minister. Former Greater Manchester Mayor Andy Burnham is expected to be the sole candidate. He needs at least 80 signatures from Labour lawmakers to run, a target he's likely to exceed. Other potential contenders have ruled themselves out, including former Defence Minister Al Carnes. Speaking a week earlier in Manchester, Burnham promised sweeping changes on the domestic front.
3: I am going to break with the more of the same approach that has got us here. I am going to give Britain the circuit breaker it needs.
2: Karen Chamas, London.
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All right. 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Welcome back to the JD Report. I'm Jeremy Dayton, CRNTalk.com. Welcome to the JD Report. I realize I was muted when I first said welcome to the JD Report. But I'm Jeremy Dayton, CRNTalk.com, truth-radio.com. So much going on. And I just, Galatians 1:10 is on my heart. I was looking up something else. I was in the book of Psalms, Psalm 67. May God be gracious to us and bless us and cause his face to shine upon us, that your ways may be known on earth, and that there be peace. And a lot of that comes from the Nazarite vows and the priestly prayers of Numbers 6, when it talks about, may God's face shine upon you, peace be with you. And the Bible really gels together. Like, it's just when you see how it comes together from start to finish, both ends point to the mythical

0: still trying to please people, I would not be a servant of Christ. Now that is incredibly convicting, because it's so easy to fall into a pattern of pleasing people, and it's a repetitive theme here. We talk about that type of thing a lot, and it's just because that's what the world does. The world is always attempting to get us to please people, including ourselves, to indulge the flesh, to please the senses, to live for today, not think about the future, much less eternity. We've got Ashbury Seminary's offense being they believe the Bible is as it was written, and they're not conforming to the cultural push to redefine what God says and put it in a contextually pleasing manner for people to have their ears tickled today. America's birthday bash over this 250th celebration of the independence of this country saw a lot of wokeness, and it saw that as a clash with a lot of people who were supposedly conservative, but you know, there's a lot of infiltrants. Both sides are corrupt. And you've got an appeals court reversing a decision against Christian counselors. That's one we may or may not get into deeper, but it's just the same old thing where it's like you're allowed to preach cultural diversity and to preach that you can be whatever you want to be, including of different sexual identity, despite the way you were born, but you can't teach anyone to abide in God's law. You cannot teach anyone righteousness. And it's just the epitome of hypocrisy, of a world that preaches love and tolerance, but they do not tolerate anyone who seeks to serve God over man. Be very strong, be careful to obey all that is written in the book of the law of Moses without turning aside to the right or to the left. Do not associate with these nations that remain among you. Do not invoke the names of their gods or swear by them. You must not serve them or bow down to them. But you are to hold fast to the Lord your God as you have until now. That's some Old Testament writings. And the same holds true today. My buddy sent me that earlier today without the book and verse. I know it's Old Testament, and I'm just blanking on where it is. He sent that to me in response to me sending Galatians 1:10. Again, am I trying to win the approval of human beings or of God? Are you doing that? Am I doing that? I know I fall prey to that too often. And a lot of people might think I don't, because I rub people the wrong way plenty. And the sad part is sometimes I feel like my joy is been snuffed out at times, and I get around certain situations, and I don't know, it can be hard to hold yourself to that standard. And sometimes I think the church bears down on people so much to live perfect lives, and we're just incapable. And you know, so many people are of this world. They are of the world. That is why they speak from the world's perspective, and the world listens to them. Woe to you when all men speak well of you, for their fathers treated the false prophets in the same way. That's Luke 6:26. The first verse was 1 John 4:5. They are of the world. That is why they speak from the world's perspective, and the world listens to them. If the world listens to you, if the world embraces you, you are not speaking for God. That is one thing the Word is clear about. And that's a very unsettling fact, to know that. I mean, there's a lot of people that say they're speaking for God, and yet the world embraces what they're saying. So that should tell you something. But John 3:19 says, and this is the verdict, the light has come into the world, but men love the darkness rather than the light because their deeds were evil. People want to continue living in sin. living outside of righteousness, living outside of God's law. And so they want to pervert and pollute the well. They want to pervert the minds of everyone. So that's what's happening when you're buying in to the garbage that the idols of the world are selling you, whether it's your favorite singer or pop star or comedian or actor or athlete. You know, I'm in a part of a big church group text that's debating over Ronaldo and Messi, and people are coming up with all these different ways to discredit them and showing things that paint them in ill light. And I'm just like, some of it's they're just joking around, but it's like, you really can. It's really hard to trust a lot of people on the world stage in all different realms of social construct. And sports is one of the toughest because you do have people who are very athletically gifted. The problem is, as soon as you show signs of giftedness in this world, the claws come out and people want to embrace and use that gift for themselves. So you're invited in to the club. And then you get all the things that that gift, you know, will provide you. And it removes God. All of a sudden, you're the source of all that. You deserve it because you're special. It's not God gave you this to be used to glorify Him. It's, you know, you are gifted. You are special. So use that. Join us. I mean, woe to you when all men speak well of you, for their fathers treated the false prophets in the same way. Luke 6:26 again. Remember that when somebody claims to be speaking for God and is embraced by the world. Very important. Asbury Seminary's defense: believing the Bible as written. The recent news from the United Methodist Church and our friends at Asbury Theological Seminary reads almost like a story straight from the Babylon Bee. Last month, the United Methodist Church removed Asbury Seminary from its list of approved schools for candidates for the denomination's ordination. In short, the liberal and heretical UMC can no longer tolerate the biblically faithful standards of Asbury Seminary. You might remember that it was at the Wilmore, Kentucky campus back in 2023 that a 16-day spiritual awakening erupted. During those couple of weeks, which were historic, upwards of 70,000 people flocked to the campus where prayer, scripture reading, and hymn singing occurred around the clock. Many committed or recommitted their lives to the Lord. So what exactly did the United Methodist Church find so objectionable about Asbury? Well, in a gracious and charitable response to the news, Dr. David F. Watson, Asbury's president, explained, "The UMC Senate's requirements, particularly those related to the UMC's 2024 social principles concerning human sexuality and marriage, are not aligned with Asbury Theological Seminary's institutional ethos and the historic witness of the Christian faith. We affirm marriage as sanctioned by God, which joins one man and one woman in a single, exclusive union for life, as delineated in Scripture, and provides the sole context for sexual intimacy, helping to ensure the blessings of that relationship as God intended. Our theological commitments, including our commitment to Scripture, remain unchanged. As an independent, multi-denominational seminary in the Wesleyan tradition, we have remained steadfast for more than a century in teaching the unchanging truth of Orthodox Christianity. Our mission and values are the same today as they have been for more than a century." In other words, Asbury Seminary hasn't wavered when it comes to God's Word. It's the United Methodist Church that has chosen to reimagine and reinterpret timeless truth. The social principles that the United Methodist Church has revised over the years now declare that marriage can be between any two adult persons of consenting age. And it's only a matter of time before that even changes. Or maybe the age of consent is lowered, if you know what I mean. But founded in 1923 and now the eighth largest seminary in the world, Asbury's motto has long been the whole Bible for the whole world. A declaration that doesn't leave any room for politically or socially correct editing. There is an emphasis on grace and holiness at the seminary. And they've traditionally recruited and taught not just Methodists, but students from upwards of 80 different Christian denominations at any one time. But given the heretical trajectory of the United Methodist Church over the years, it shouldn't be surprising that they have parted ways and delisted Asbury. It's a little shocking why it took so long and why it was the UMC that first initiated the breakup, but Dr. Watson subtly suggested Asbury's patience and long-suffering may well have been because of their commitment to loyalty and unity. He also noted, we value our long-standing history of serving United Methodist students and churches, and we're grateful for decades of partnership. Today, more than 4,000 living Asbury Theological Seminary alumni affiliated with the United Methodist Church are serving or have served faithfully around the globe. We love and respect our United Methodist students, alumni, and faculty whose presence has enriched our community for generations. We pray for God's continued blessing on them as they minister faithfully across denominational lines. You know, it's just like at the drone show I was at in Culver City, America's Birthday Bash and World View Clash. They were celebrating everything about this country, but everybody that spoke beforehand, the mayor was like pro-LGBTQ. He said, I'm proud to be the first open gay man and LGBTQ advocate. And the guy before that was all DEI and anti-Trump. And then they were showing a lot of stuff that had some cult connotations in the drone show, if you're really paying attention. And it's just like, it's right in our face, and we're supposed to accept it and not preach what the Bible says. Will be hated. We'll be right back.
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0: All right, welcome back to the JD Report. I'm Jeremy Dayton, CRNTalk.com, truth-radio.com. You know, it's... You know, if the world hates you, understand that it hated me first. If you were of the world, it would love you as its own. Instead, the world hates you because you are not of the world. But I have chosen you out of the world. Remember the word that I spoke to you. No servant is greater than his master. If they persecuted me, they will persecute you as well. If they kept my word, they will keep yours as well. That's John 15, 18 to 20. Now you can read those words and remember what Christ did and just be in awe and so appreciative of it. But at the same time, for me, when I read that, it just convicts me because he had the patience of a saint, because he was sinless. He was God. I don't have that patience. I don't have that. It's like, it'll make me doubt sometimes, you know, like, man, is it really just going to change when Jesus comes back, when I'm in heaven? Sometimes it'll make me doubt my own salvation. And I hate to even admit that, because it's like, that's, you know, a lot of pastors will be like, oh, if you're doubting, then, you know, but it's like, we're supposed to have, you know, we're supposed to have assurance. But that's what this world does. It makes us doubt. And it wasn't supposed to be so difficult. But if the world hates you, know that it hated him first. And if you were of the world would love you as its own. But if you're truly standing up for Jesus, it will hate you. It will disband you, as it was with Asbury Theological Seminary. And I don't know enough about Asbury to know if they're truly all in, if they'll never compromise. But I know the enemy wants us to think that they really do have everybody in every major position. Now, they do have a lot. There is so much compromise, it's just not even funny. You know, when we go to certain, obviously living in Los Angeles, a lot of cities are extremely liberal, extremely compromised, and gleefully polluting the minds of many because their minds have been turned and some of them don't even know it. Many in the highest places, they do know it. They're compromised and they're serving the enemy, and it is what it is. But you got Ketanji Brown Jackson. Standing up against women self-righteously. Focus on the Family's Glenn Stanton wrote in the Federalist about the recent ruling on the Title IX, which is supposed to protect women's sports in college. But Glenn Stanton wrote, being a justice on the United States Supreme Court requires legal brilliance, intellectual rigor, strict discernment of and adherence to facts, and logical consistency. Clearly, not every justice on the current court meets these criteria. This was demonstrated in the court's recent trans report sports decision that now reasonably permits schools under Title IX to let biological sex be the determinant of who can and cannot compete on high school and college sports teams. In sum, this was a case about fundamental human reality and Justice Ketanji Brown Jackson's bold and incoherent dissent from it, where she was not in favor of protecting women in sports. And it's just sad because I don't, anybody I feel like who has any spiritual discernment knows that there's got to be a spiritual compromise there. I see people so gleefully questioning God's existence and the evidence of Him in the world, but open your eyes and how do you not see it? You know, we're human beings, and we, as my pastor loves to say, we operate 24/7 without the need of a battery. All of our senses are just, we have a divine designer. It's a matter of knowing Him, and it takes logical, critical thinking to discern that we are not products of ourselves. We can build and design a lot of amazing things, but none of it would be possible without the God who created us. And that God not only created us, but He entered outside of time and space to enter and join us in this world to show us what love is, because we love to think we know what love is, but we don't until we're willing to die for what is true, to go against the cultural tide, even when it's mocking you and beating you down and calling you hateful, when all you have is love and you want eternal salvation and peace for people, but they mock you and hate you for it.
6: Louisiana Radio Network, I'm Jeff Palermo. The 5th District race now has its fourth Republican contender, with Stuart Cathy joining Gabe Vermette, Michael Eccles, and Misty Cordell. The big question is what Blake Miguez will do, whether he will run in the 5th or the 6th District. As for that 6th District, Greg Hilburn, a political reporter with the USA Today Network, says the field there so far is very thin.
7: Senator Rick Edmonds is definitely running, and it's still to be determined whether Senator Miguez will run in that district, as I suspect he would prefer.
6: Current 6th District Congressman Cleo Fields has not decided if he'll run for re-election in the newly drawn district that favors a Republican to win. Louisianans no longer need to get a vehicle inspection sticker, but how does the new QR code work? State Senator Alan Seaball says the QR code sticker will go in the same spot as your current inspection sticker, and you will get them in 2027.
8: If you have a QR scanner on your phone and you scan the QR code, the only thing you're going to get is the VIN number, which by law is supposed to be displayed anyway.
6: LRN.
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6: Researchers at LSU's Pennington Biomedical Research Center have released their initial findings from their rural health study in Franklin Parish. Lead researcher Dr. Stephanie Broyle says some of the more notable findings include elevated rates of two key health factors.
11: Franklin Parish did have more overweight and obese residents than Louisiana as a whole. Slightly higher rates of high blood pressure and on par with some of the others, like diabetes.
6: Dr. Broyle says these findings underscore the importance of having strong health care in all communities, including rural areas. Individuals who are acting as agents and representing college and high school athletes with their NIL deals must now register with the state. Attorney General Liz Merle says new legislation gives her office the tools to ensure that those who seek to profit from athletes are held to rigorous standards of conduct.
12: Making sure that agents have some oversight as they are involved in basically negotiating NIL, name, image, and likeness contracts for athletes in this state.
6: LRN.
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0: 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Am I trying to win the approval of human beings or of God, or am I trying to please people? If I were still trying to please people, I would not be a servant of Christ. Again, Galatians 1:10, the message of today's broadcast. Who are you serving? You know, Joshua, who he served, in my house we will serve the Lord. As for me and my house. A lot of people say they are, but their actions speak differently. In Titus 1:19, I believe, they speak of my name, they talk about me, but their actions show they do not know me. I think I'm combining multiple verses there. But anyway, there's a lot of people who say and do completely opposite things. And there's an exercise of discernment in there to know. And we get a lot of that double talk from both sides of the political spectrum, and none more so when it comes to, you know, our safety and freedom and our Second Amendment rights. So we like to break down everything that's going on in the world when it comes to those things, because it's nice to know that there's righteous people with their fingers on the trigger to use to defend when necessary. And you do have the right to defend your family. But I know it can be a sticky topic for some people and some people of faith. But we've got our good guy with a gun, and Stephen Williford, representing gunowners.org. He authored the book, A Town Called Sutherland Springs, which just give a God's eye view of one of the worst tragedies in the history of Texas, when a gunman brought some automatic weapons to a church, and Stephen helped bring him down, but not before... At least 17 or 20 some lives were taken. But he's with us now, and we got a lot of things going on. I believe the Supreme Court, they're taking on an assault weapons ban in Illinois again. Things to talk about. Stephen, how are you, brother? Thanks for coming on.
13: I'm doing well. It was 26 people lost their lives, and 22 more were wounded that day.
0: Man, that's...
13: But I grabbed an AR-15, the same gun that you can't own in California. And just so you understand, I defended my community with my AR-15. And now, through our lawsuit in Illinois, we have been granted cert by the Supreme Court. What that means is they're going to listen to arguments on AR-15 bans, and we're 95% sure that the Supreme Court will agree with shall not be infringed and will overturn it. And what that means for you in California is soon to be, probably in June of next year, is when the when their finding will come out, and it will overturn assault weapons ban around this nation, whether it's in Virginia, and we got a stay for the Virginians. Our lawsuit was the one that was heard, and the judge put a stay on the enforcement of their new tyrannical gun control laws, and hopefully the stay will stay in place until the Supreme Court overturns it altogether, and then our lawsuits in each state, the need for them go away, because at that point, then AR-15s, AK-47s, and semi-automatic sporting rifles all together go away like the dodo bird. Please go to gunowners.org and sign up, be part of that solution.
0: Yeah, you know, we didn't get to talk last week leading up to the big, 250th celebration of this country. There's a lot of shootings. I know there's a lot of things going on. What was your weekend like leading into that? Were you getting a lot of calls about things going on around the world or threats, or were you able to enjoy that with your family?
13: I was actually able to enjoy it. Our little local Lavernia, Texas, which is real close to Sutherland Springs, had a 4th of July parade, and I had my truck in the parade and flying the American flag, the Texas flag, and the Betsy Ross flag, and handing out GOA swag and stuff. I walked the whole parade, and it was 95 degrees here. Ooh. I was sweating quite profusely during my walk at the parade. I walked beside my truck, and people signed up for Gun Owners of America all over Wilson County. And we fired firearms after that. At the end of the day, we practiced our God-given right to discharge guns and into a good, safe backstop, and did a little practicing, did a little range day today also, celebrating God's freedom for this nation.
0: Oh, amen. Let me ask you, like, going back, I mean, it's been a while now. Obviously, when you first started coming on the show, we talked a lot about that incident back in November of 2017. Well, you're around so many people, and it was already a gun-loving community, I would imagine, for the most part there in Texas. But since that's happened, has there been anybody that's just totally, that you've known personally, I'm sure you've met people since, that have just really changed their minds about where they stand on gun control after hearing your story? And how you stepped in and saved lives against somebody?
13: Our whole community in Sutherland Springs reached out to me and asked me what type of firearm they needed to get and what they needed to do to train and stuff. And so I'd say it changed a whole lot of people's minds, not maybe their minds, but the urgency when they knew that a little small community like Sutherland Springs was attacked, and they realized the urgency of buying a gun and being able to defend themselves, because obviously there weren't enough people there at that day that would have done what I did. But they figured it out real quick that they needed to be able to defend themselves. Please don't wait until something like this happens before you decide that you need to buy a gun and learn to protect yourself. Please go to gunowners.org, sign up, go out and buy a gun, and learn to enjoy shooting. It's a great sport, great reason to get out and do something, go hunting, take someone hunting with you, go to a range, shoot, learn to shoot. It's loads of fun, and with a real skill that you might need someday to defend
0: your life. Amen. That's Stephen Williford, gunowners.org. Be right back.
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0: All right, welcome back to the JD Report. I'm Jeremy Dayton, crntalk.com, truth-radio.com. Been talking about the way in which the world is full of people pleasers and those that will recontextualize scripture to fit the cultural norms of today. Meanwhile, redefining what love is, what righteousness is, what Jesus said, what he did, what he stood for. There's twisting of scripture everywhere, just a real twisting of truth, and it's only possible when you've got a million-headed snake that is just wrapping its tentacles around truth in this country and all over the world. And we're seeing, you know, all the signs of the end days here in Christ's return, wars and rumors of wars that we talk about often. We just had another ceasefire nixing incident happen now with the U.S. going full throttle on Iran after Iran's provocation. So now's a good time to bring on the man with the inside scoop, Michael Letts. He's the founder and president of InvestUSA.org, equipping law enforcement and first responders with bulletproof vests when they can't afford it themselves due to defunding, due to the gaslighting by those in leadership that do not want law-abiding citizens to feel safe. Well, they want them to feel safe, but a false sense of safety while getting rid of, you know, people that would protect them as ordained by God through our government structures. But anyway, he's the author of Truth, Lies, and Control, Hope in a Hopeless World. A lot more superlatives, but it's Michael Letts, InvestUSA.org. Michael, how are you, brother?
15: We're doing great. It's always a challenge. Things happening every day. You know, you said it very eloquently when you stated it. You have a hard time arguing that we certainly have a lot of indicating signs that the end is near, that we are in the last days.
0: Mm-hmm. We sure are. And the wars and rumors of wars, what's the update you have for us as far as Iran? Are they going to still be in existence after this round of bombing?
15: Well, let me tell you the official position for the president just moments ago. Of course, you know, Iran last night struck three, or not causing major damage, but could actually attack three tankers going through the Strait of Hormuz. The president today was asked, he didn't issue a press release, he was just asked by a reporter, so where do we stand with the ceasefire memorandum of understanding and agreement? He says it's done. That you can't trust them, can't believe anything. We launched massive strikes late last night. He said that's nothing compared to what's fixing to happen today, talking about this evening. He says, I will tell the Iranian negotiators, you can feel free to call whenever you like, but understand that I don't believe anything you say anymore. So while you have the opportunity to try to continue to negotiate, should you show desire, we're not putting any stock in anything, and we're going to bring this to closure. Which, when he says we're going to bring it to closure, that means pretty much I don't see the president just saying, okay, we're going to walk away, shake hands and walk away, not when we put all the energy, time, and expense into making sure that the world is free from nuclear armaments, from terrorists that are sponsored by Iran, and from the Strait of Hormuz being held hostage. We've invested too much, done too much. I see the president making sure those objectives are permanently now accomplished. And that would mean a couple things. We're going to be eliminating their ability for the Revolutionary Guard to maintain control, whatever is necessary to get that done. And I'm sure we'll be encouraging and supporting the dissidents of Iran to rise now and take back their government.
0: Well, I'm sure we'll see that play out. So many big things on the world stage, but bringing it back to home, something you mentioned before we came on, this Wisconsin judge who was hiding an immigrant, and there just was a ruling on that. Can you share with us what's going on there?
15: Yeah, Judge Tugan from Wisconsin. Big deal, you remember. She was forced to resign from the bench because she had an illegal immigrant that was appearing before her court and got wind that ICE was in the hallway because they had a warrant to pick him up to export him. And so she lied to ICE agents and said he wasn't there to go check with the chief magistrate, and she took him through the back chambers out the back door. Now, ICE was smart enough to suspect something didn't smell right, and they put outside lookouts, detected him leaving, and the ICE agents came out and apprehended him anyway. But she was charged with, you know, aiding and abetting a felon. And, of course, she was saying she was just being nice to illegal immigrants. She was trying to defend them from these horrible ICE people. And was arrested. She lost her judgeship. She had to resign because she was indicted. And she never thought that would happen. And she never thought that she'd be convicted. She thought that people would say she was just being kind and let her off. She was convicted. And she was sentenced today. Interestingly enough, the sentence that she got from a U.S. federal judge shouldn't surprise us because they're so activist and liberal. Instead of doing a recommended 2-year prison term, he suspended any prison sentence and just gave her a $5,000 fine and let her walk out the door.
0: Mm. I guess some people might say losing her position as a judge is a punishment, but I'm sure she's living a probably pretty cush life.
15: Yeah, and I would say this. I mean, let's just say, you know, it is hurting herself financially. I will tell you this. If Jeremy Dayton had done that, they wouldn't be telling him we're going to suspend any prison sentence and just charge him a couple dollars and say, no, don't do it again. There's a steer that smacks of what we are fighting in this country right now, a two-tier justice system. We talked about it in a previous show, but let's touch on it real briefly. All the disruptions we've had across the community, the country, 10 young people killed, murdered by other young people within the last few days from this takeover teams. We're going to have to eliminate this two-tier justice system, guys. We have no choice.
0: Yeah. There's not a lot of justice. I felt like there was a little bit of justice last night for the first time in like my 5 years being a member at 24 Hour Fitness. Did a guy come by and tell people to not wear shoes? There's a big sign that says no shoes in the steam room and sauna. And somebody finally came in and told the guys to get out. But as soon as they left, other people followed right behind and came in with shoes. It's like nobody pays attention to rules. That might seem.
15: Isn't that the truth? That's where we're headed, folks. We got to do something about it before it gets out of hand.
0: Yeah, nobody wants athlete's foot. Nobody wants illegals taking down law-abiding citizens. But anyway, Michael, always appreciate it, brother. That's investusa.org. The book is Truth, Lies, and Control, Hope in a Hopeless World. I'll talk to you next week, brother.
15: God bless. God bless America.
0: All right, we'll be right back.
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0: 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Being of the world, just not where you want to be. Because if you belong to the world, it would love you as its own. As it is, you do not belong to the world, but I have chosen you out of the world. John 15:19. And it's just, oh man. You know, I feel bad for the wife who am I thinking of? Leaving Sodom and Gomorrah and his wife looked back and was turned to ashes because she was missing the love of the world. She was not wanting to walk away from the world. And it's just crazy how we can have that struggle too, because it's a battle of the flesh versus the spirit. And it's like, in my head, I do not want anything of the world, like in my spirit, but then my flesh will have cravings sometimes, and I know it's just an instinctive reflex to numb really the pain of the world. And it's just the pain of knowing that so many people don't accept the truth of Christ. They've been conditioned against that truth, which steals their peace, and it turns their idea of love into hate against anyone who disagrees with them. And it's so hard to love that person back. And yet Christ did it perfectly all the way to the cross. But it's really hard to do that as a human being, as a flawed human being. You know, there's just so many issues that are killing us in this world. You know, one story I didn't even get into was that the appeals court reversing a decision against Christian counselors. You know, what they call talk therapy, wrongly derided by LGBT activists as conversion therapy, which is offered to minors seeking hope and healing in areas of same-sex attraction or confusion over their sexual identity, which is exponentially increased by the cultural agendas being pushed by all the propaganda, all the filth coming out of Hollywood, all the programming which is there to reprogram our minds against our God-given conscience, which is written on our heart. But they don't want counselors to be able to help minor clients to leave unwanted homosexuality or transgenderism. They're only permitted to help minor clients embrace homosexuality or a new gender identity, even if the clients have opposite goals. They want to make this political and a matter of rights and a matter of you have to want what we want you to want on both sides of the equation. It's like the patient, even if they want that therapy, they're not allowed to get it. But because of those ordinances, Wyatt Berry and Pamela Eisenreich, licensed Christian counselors, and other Christian counselors can only speak state-approved, government-mandated messages that violate their faith. Infractions are punishable with fines up to $1,000 per violation and up to 6 months in jail. The First Amendment should protect us. Some justices like Gorsuch are fighting for that, but you got a lot of people who are compromised in positions of power in high places who do not want any type of Christian orthodoxy allowed to speak out against the propaganda of the world that is meant to pervert the minds away from Christ, not towards where true peace is found. Seek Jesus today. God bless.
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1: My fellow Americans, let the message ring out that from this day forward, when you buy American, you buy the best. Handcrafted, something premium, something pure. For this is the very essence of what our servicemen and women gave their lives to protect. And by God, we shall not allow their sacrifice to be forgotten. It's time to show the world just how great American can be. And we will not wait for tomorrow to come. We will stand here this morning.

0: road, and they couldn't even get me sleep because of all the construction going on. These are the type of things that I feel sorry for the logistical support. Where can we go? Oh my gosh, this place is 5 stars. And they're like, we will treat you like kings, like Viking kings. Everything's great. But you always need someone to say, is there a freeway nearby? Is there, you know, I remember looking at some Airbnbs, one in Paris and one in New York, that I was about to, it's important to look at the reviews, and I'm like, this place is amazing, the location, the price is good, it's beautiful, it's got great views. And both times they said, just to let you know that there is a music venue one floor below, and they play music till 3:30 in the morning. And you're like, oh, that's why it's affordable. So the logistics manager, his name is Truls Dali, he said, we have strong people in our support team and managed to move in 2.5 hours. The changing of the hotel is not ideal. We wanted to take action as soon as possible. Having a good atmosphere is important. We are going to stay a week in Miami, and we have now been in the United States for 6 weeks, and we're about to play the biggest match in Norwegian history. And we have avoided cabin fever so far and don't want any risk of it now. FIFA have accepted. We must move to another hotel. And yes, Norway has never, usually doesn't even go to the World Cup. So they've never gotten to the Elite Eight, to put it in March Madness U.S. terms. All right, I'm Rick Tittle. We got another hour. Come on back.
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4: 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Something pure. For this is the very essence of what our servicemen and women gave their lives to protect, and by God, we shall not allow their sacrifice to be forgotten. It's time to show the world just how great American can be. And we will not wait for tomorrow to come. We will stand here

How's it going, everybody? After Dark Radio here every Wednesday, 2 Pacific, 5 Eastern on the Sports Byline Broadcasting Network. Brian Alvarez here today, and we got a lot to get into. A very special guest is joining us here today. We've had a lot of great guests lately. We want to thank Andrew Lutsky for putting all these together. He's been working as a producer for us for well over a decade now, dating back to when this was just a podcast, but he does a great job getting guests. And today, Jason Hewlett is going to be joining us. Jason is a journalist, broadcaster, and a podcaster with a degree in filmmaking and film studies. Lifelong interest in the paranormal led him to join Vancouver Paranormal Society in 2017, so he's somewhat local to me here in the Seattle area. He was lead investigator and society director until 2020, when he and his colleague Peter Wren launched the Canadian Paranormal Foundation. He is the writer, director, and co-creator of the award-winning paranormal reality series We Want to Believe, and narrator for The UFO Show, both of which are on the Paranormal Network. 2020, Jason and Peter Wren co-authored the best-selling book I Want to Believe, One Man's Journey into the Paranormal, which highlights Peter's career

as a paranormal investigator. So Jason Hewlett will be joining us here today. We got a lot to talk about, everything from UFOs to Bigfoot, Ogopogo, the lake monster, the Canadian lake monster, and plenty more. It's going to be a fun show here today. If you want to text us, 425-780-7566. 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And I'm F4W Online, Threads, Instagram, and Cameo. 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

0: Back in the show, Brian Alvarez here, After Dark Radio, every Wednesday, 2 Pacific, 5 Eastern, Sports Byline Broadcasting Network. Very happy today to be joined by Jason Hewlett, journalist, broadcaster, podcaster. Got a lot to talk about here today. And Jason, how you doing?
1: I'm doing great, Brian. Thanks for having me on.
0: Thanks for coming on here today. So you're a local Northwest guy, is that right?
1: Kamloops, British Columbia, Canada. So

0: said, basically, I'm a former journalist, crime reporter, radio guy who also has had a lifelong interest in all levels of high strangeness, who's currently finding himself making documentaries and writing books on the subject. Right now, most of my recent work's been with Small Town Monsters, an indie production company that focuses on, you know, small town folklore and stories around Sasquatch, Dogman, Wendigo, and I've put out a few films with them and a couple of books and currently working on future projects. I'm also the co-founder of the Canadian Paranormal Society, and we do exactly that. We investigate hauntings at residential, commercial, historical sites. So I kind of like to have my fingers in a whole lot of different pies, if that makes sense.
1: I got so many questions. Here we go. So, I'm not sure if it was Kamloops that I saw this, or if it was... It was somewhere up there, but... Is it Kamloops that has the big sculpture of Ogopogo?
0: That's Kelowna.
1: Kelowna!
0: 2 hours south of us, yes. Where Ogopogo is believed to reside in Lake Okanagan, actually. And I did a project there called Cursed Waters and wrote a accompanying book called Legend of Ogopogo.
1: Okay, because, you know, as a kid, you know, I read all about the Loch Ness Monster and everything. And I had heard of Ogopogo. But when you're a kid, you don't really put together, like, where exactly this Lake Okanagan is. You just know it's in Canada. And, I mean, I was driving to wherever I was driving, and I passed that big sculpture, and it was like, wow, this is where the famous Ogopogo is at. And for those that have never heard of Ogopogo, this is a Canadian lake monster, correct?
0: Correct, yes. And it's actually, I think it has... It's not as well known as Nessie, obviously, the Loch Ness Monster, but it has more anecdotal evidence and more witnesses to it, including multiple witnesses at once. So it's almost like the most observed lake monster in the world, if you can believe that.
1: Now, the Loch Ness Monster is clearly the most famous, and, you know, there have been photographs, and everyone has heard of the Loch Ness Monster. But as I got older, I was devastated to learn that, like, the surgeon's photo was a hoax. That one really... I hated to hear about that. But, you know, there's still sightings to this day. And, you know, people like to think it could be a plesiosaur or something like that, but that seems very unlikely. But there is the belief that there could be, like, a giant, undiscovered eel living in Loch Ness. And I just kind of want to get your thoughts on Loch Ness, and also... From there, what your thoughts are about Ogopogo. Do you believe there is something in the lake, and what do you think it is?
0: Well, for Loch Ness, like, I've been there myself, and like you, I was very disappointed to learn that the surgeon's photo is a hoax. But the fact that, you know, a plesiosaur could exist and people wouldn't see it or have discovered it by now doesn't make sense. So the eel theory does work, and I think when they've done, like, eDNA tests of the lake water, they did pick up evidence that of eel DNA in the water. So to me, that does make sense. As for, like, Lake Okanagan and Ogopogo, it's interesting because there's kind of two sides to that story, Brian. Like, there's the indigenous beliefs, so the First Nations, which viewed it as, like, their water spirit. They actually called it Nsnahaik. And it's, to them, it is the water, that, and it occasionally shows itself in, like, a physical form. And once, you know, the European settlers heard about that, it became, they kind of turned it into this lake monster demonic story. And the word name Ogopogo is made up. It was actually coined in a dance hall song. They just used it because it rhymed, Ogopogo, but that name is stuck with what people are seeing in the lake. So, I've been there too, obviously, to do research for the book and the film. And, you know, there was a photo that circulated in October 2022 that was taken by this couple named Dale and Colleen, which shows something beneath the surface. I don't know if you've seen it. It kind of went viral. And it almost looks like this dragon head beneath the lake.
1: Oh, yeah. It actually is one of those photos. It's a photo that looks too good to be true. It's one of those.
0: It is, but the couple, having interviewed them and spent time actually on the water with them where this picture was taken, like, they're pretty genuine. They weren't interested in fame. They never asked for money for the photo or anything. And what's seen in that picture looks a lot like that statue. And so that's what I find really interesting in regards to that. Now,
1: for those that haven't seen the picture, let me just explain this to everybody. So the statue of Ogopogo... It's like a sea snake. You see, like, the humps, for lack of a better term, created by the snake's body coming out of the water. And the head of it It's like a dragon head. It's got horns. And the picture that you're referring to, whatever this is, was just right under the water. And the horns, there are actually horns that are sticking out of the water. And if this would have been, you know, 2026, you would just immediately say it's AI. But this was, what, 2022, I think you said?
0: 4 years ago, yeah.
1: So it's I mean, it's something, but it literally looks too good to be true.
0: It's neat seeing that picture on their actual phone. They still have it on their phone. And it's interesting. It's one of those, I think in a lot of people in the cryptozoological, group sort of dismissed it because they've been looking forever for, you know, Ogopogo, and these people claim to have taken this picture. Like you say, it's very clear. But it's interesting how that picture relates to the statue and also what people are seeing off the coast of British Columbia called the Cadborosaurus, which is a sea monster. And almost the same, like the long serpentine body, the head almost like a horse or a dragon with the horns. And it kind of makes you wonder if maybe there's a species that exists off the coast of British Columbia in the world's oceans that can, you know, make its way upriver into these lakes. Because Lake Okanagan does connect to the Pacific Ocean in a roundabout way through a couple of other lakes and rivers. So I don't know. It could be. It could very well be something like that.
1: I mean, underwater, like when you can see under the water, it looks like a wolf's head. But there are horns sticking out, so it's and they're like dragon horns. They're not like goat horns. I mean, they're, you know, it looks like a I don't know the word you would use, but like they're like an arrow tip almost. It's a very bizarre photograph. But you can Google it. You'll find it immediately. Everybody.
0: It does come up, and if you look closely too at the picture, it almost looks like there's a long serpentine neck attached to the head that just kind of disappears into the water out of view as well. So it's interesting. There's been sightings since that picture was taken. I think last year there was a couple, and then 2024 there was another one or two for sure. So people are still seeing something in Lake Okanagan.
1: Now, you know, the Kraken was a mythological beast until they discovered there actually was a giant squid. And the mountain gorilla, I don't think, was discovered till like the late 1800s. So it's possible there's still some stuff out there. You would think it would be harder and harder to be undiscovered at this point. But I guess the question would be, I mean, is Lake Okanagan big enough for a population of whatever this might be?
0: It's certainly big, and it's certainly deep. I mean, there's even rumors that the lake is almost bottomless. You know, it goes down like 1,000 feet. And when a lake doesn't seem big until you're on it. So once you're actually on Lake Okanagan, it seems wider than it is. And when you're out in the middle of the lake, you can become very easily convinced that something could live there, especially if it has the ability to kind of leave that lake and go into other bodies of water, which something would. And the early settlers and the First Nations say that there are caves in the lake that could potentially connect to other caves in the province, so something could even disappear that way and appear in other lakes. Because we've got lake monster sightings at Shuswap Lake, which is another 2 hours sort of northeast of Lake Okanagan, and those descriptions are very similar to what people see in Lake Okanagan as well.
1: All right, stand by. We'll be back in a moment with more After Dark Radio, Sports Byline Broadcasting Network.

0: Welcome to the show. Brian Alvarez here, After Dark Radio, every Wednesday. 2 Pacific, 5 Eastern, Sports Byline Broadcasting Network. Jason Hewlett is joining us here today. And we were actually talking about lake monsters. And during the break, I did some research here on the internet. And incredibly, Lake Okanagan and Loch Ness have almost the exact same depth. It's 761 feet versus 755 feet. So we're talking a 6-foot difference in maximum depth. And it looks like the average depth of Loch Ness is deeper, 433 versus 249. But two very, very similar lakes have very similar monster sightings, which is kind of amazing when you think about it.
1: It is, and it's just part of, there's a cryptozoologist named Ken Gearhart who wrote a book about Loch Ness, and he kind of says there's like this lake monster belt where, like, within a certain geography, a lot of these lakes with monsters are very close geographically. They're all kind of glacier-made lakes, very deep, same kind of, you know, salmon population inside of them to sustain a population. So it is an interesting observation to make, Brian.
0: Now, in speaking of undiscovered cryptids, you've also, I guess, done a lot of work with a Bigfoot, correct?
1: Yes, I have, yes.
0: Also up there in your neck of the woods. What is your take on Bigfoot? Real?
1: Yes, I do believe, so many people are seeing something in the woods and encountering, you know, the footprints and the smells and even catching glimpses, that there's something out there that people are experiencing, some unknown bipedal primate. What exactly it is yet, that's kind of what's still to be determined. But I believe that Sasquatch is real, yes.
0: So I'm sure you have heard of the upcoming documentary Capturing Bigfoot, which has allegedly disproved the Patterson-Gimlin film. And I guess it had one showing, and then they canceled the rest of the showings. And the rumor is that it is going to be released in September for everybody to watch. And supposedly there's found footage of what can only be described as a rehearsal for the Patterson-Gimlin film. What do you know about this, and are you just taking a wait-and-see attitude, or what do you think?
1: Yeah, obviously not having seen it, I can't really comment on the footage itself. I know that there's been controversy around the Patterson-Gimlin film for basically since it came out. I know that the person who made it, I believe, was Patterson's son, where he was heavily involved, and him and his father, I don't think, got along so well. So you kind of got to take claims, what they're saying, with a grain of salt. It sounds to me like a really good marketing strategy to put this out and then pull all the releases until, you know, fall to build up interest. It has created a lot of debate in the community, but I think people are too focused on this being the make or break for the Sasquatch story, because the people were experiencing it all over North America and the world long before the Patterson-Gimlin film. And if you take, you know, First Nations and Indigenous lore, they've been talking about it for thousands of years, since the dawn of time, and talking about encounters. So people need to stop focusing on the Patterson-Gimlin film and just look at the broader phenomena and just focus on that instead. Although I will watch the film when it comes out, because I am curious. So they piqued my interest.
0: I cannot wait for this film. The Patterson-Gimlin film, to me, I live in the Seattle area, so, you know, I'm here in the Northwest, and there's just Bigfoot stuff everywhere. And I've always, you know, I want some evidence of everything. And, I mean, to me, the best evidence that I saw with my own eyes was always the Patterson-Gimlin film. And, you know, you hear from all of these people, Bill Munns, you know, worked in Hollywood, and he says they couldn't have done this in the 60s, and you see recreations that just look terrible, and there was never anything that proved that film was a hoax. So, I mean, if it turns out that it is, I mean, at least to me, it's kind of like a pretty big blow after all these years. And then, you know, if it turns out that, like, Bob Gimlin was lying, you start to question all sorts of different witnesses. But you are right that if it is fake, I mean, that has nothing to do with whether or not there actually is Bigfoot, because it was seen long before the film. It was seen after the film. You know, there's still a lot of good witnesses that you want to believe. So I guess it is a wait and see. Have you ever seen anything yourself?
1: Myself, I've had kind of Bigfoot adjacent. Well, I've had I had an experience filming an upcoming documentary that hasn't come out yet. So I'm always hesitant to talk about something that hasn't come out. But the filming of that, we stayed at a location where Sasquatch had been seen. This was on Vancouver Island. And the story was that people had been chased out of the furthest campsite by a Sasquatch. And it's one of those anecdotal stories. So my colleague, Alexander Petikoff, and I were there. And we sort of ended up camping what seemed like the farthest out site and set up our tents. And I went to sleep, and he went to sleep in his tent. And I heard him fall asleep long before I could because it had been a long day and I was wired. And then I heard on the sandy beach bipedal footsteps slowly walking along the beach towards my tent. And it walked right up to my tent and stopped. And then something, like I sleep with my sleeping bag, as I'm in my sleeping bag and I've got my backpack, and that's kind of my pillow with my jacket on it, and it's pushed up against the tent, so it creates this inundation. So whatever it is stopped there, and then it was like being tapped on the head through the fabric of the tent, like by three-finger tap, hard, bang. And which, I mean, I jumped, obviously slid in my sleeping bag, I grabbed my shotgun because I had a shotgun, and I just waited. And there's like a few seconds passed, and then these footsteps just slowly walked off down the beach again.
0: So you had a physical encounter.
1: With something. Open the tent, and I didn't yell out. There's always these moments you think, what are you going to do if something like that happens? And I just sat there frozen. Like, my blood was ice cold, and I just didn't know what to do. So I just was quietly in my sleeping bag in the tent as this thing walked away.
0: And then did you find tracks or anything the next day?
1: That's just it. We got out. British Columbia is really bad for tracks. It was a very rocky beach. That's what I heard, gravelly. Didn't see any tracks. We had left a recorder out through the night. We did that every time we'd camp while working on this project. And we didn't pick up the footsteps. The mic was aimed sort of not quite towards my tent, but we did pick up what sounded like a whoop and wood knocks or clacks through the night.
0: You know, when I was young and you would read books about Bigfoot, this would have been I would have been reading them in the early 80s. You never really heard about wood knocks and that sort of thing. And, you know, now everybody talks about wood knocks. It's like a thing. And it is interesting that apes do communicate that way. They whoop and they knock and they have a lot of behaviors that that people claim that Bigfoot has. So that's rather interesting.
1: It is. It is very interesting. They're very similar. And even, like, whatever Bigfoot or Sasquatch is very intelligent. Like, it almost has, like, a human-like intelligence as well, it seems. I look at my experience not as something being aggressive, but just being curious. And once it knew something was in the tent, it just kind of moved on and didn't care. But it's just interpretation, right? And I didn't see anything, but I heard it and I felt it. And so that's something that, you know, I think about that every day. That happened in April when we were filming, and something that just pops in my head every day. Like, what exactly was that? But we were in a spot where Sasquatch had reportedly been seen and scared people out. So
0: now people that work in the field always talk about different other pieces of evidence. And, you know, some people are very, very convinced by footprint evidence. And those that are, you know, they see a lot of fake footprints, and they believe that there are certain prints that, well, these ones are definitely real. And here are these dermal ridges, and here's this mid-tarsal break, or whatever they call it. And then, you know, other people talk about these structures that you see in the woods. And I did once go to a Bigfoot kind of conference, and there was a fella there, and he had a bunch of stuff on his computer, and he was showing me these pictures of these structures. And I always kind of blew off structures, because, like, trees fall in the woods, and sometimes they fall at an angle. But, I mean, when he showed me some of these structures that he'd taken pictures of, I mean, they were weaved together. That was the thing that really got me. And, like, after looking at these pictures, there really were only two options. Either this is a Bigfoot, or this guy faked this and did it himself. I mean, there was no way that trees and branches just fell and weaved themselves naturally into these structures. What are your take on footprints and structure evidence?
1: You know, it's like I'm with you, right? Like, some of them, you have to kind of look at them with kind of a critical eye. But people are finding footprints, and I've known people who have found footprints in remote areas where, like, if this was a hoax, it would either have to be the person who claimed to have found them, and these are people I find very legitimate researchers with nothing to gain from faking anything, or they've got to be legitimate, because, like, on the off chance that someone's going to go into the middle of nowhere where few people go and fake footprints, on the off chance that someone's going to actually stumble across them, it just doesn't make sense to me. And then when you think of these structures, I've seen these structures as well. Like, and you're right, they're almost woven together in a way to create shelter in a place where no human would be around to do that. It just doesn't make sense. So I think you got to look at all these on a case-by-case basis, because, I mean, there are some, definitely trees do fall in storms and can kind of create what look like natural formation, you know, like created formations when it's just very natural. But when you look at things that are, the, you know, vines and twigs weave together to create like a roof and like a, almost like these dome-shaped objects, yeah, it just doesn't make sense that this is always a natural phenomenon. So I put some stock in those.
0: All right, back in a moment. More, everybody. After Dark Radio, Sports Byline Broadcasting Network.

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0: in the show. Brian Alvarez here, After Dark Radio, Sports Byline Broadcasting Network. Very happy today to be joined by Jason Hewlett. We're talking all sorts of different things, lake monsters and Bigfoot. We're now going to move into the paranormal. But we should ask this question before we move into the paranormal, before we leave the Bigfoot topic. So you had an experience. You heard something, felt something, went out the next day, nothing. No evidence of anything whatsoever. And this brings us to the obvious question. What is your take on what Bigfoot might be? Because there are two camps. There's the, this thing must be an ape. They will have no other, there's no other option than this is some ape. And then there's the other camp, which is perhaps there's a paranormal aspect to this. They seem to vanish. Sometimes there will be footprints that just stop in the middle of nowhere. There's a lot of weird things on top of it just being an undiscovered giant ape. Where do you fall in this debate?
1: Oh, man, that's a good one because, you know, I mean, I always like to start with the undiscovered bipedal primate just because that's, you know, something physical. And, you know, what I experienced was something physical. But I know of a lot of people who have, you know, had enough sort of supernatural aspects around Sasquatch that, like, and the indigenous people also believe it to be a spiritual being, like a dimension walker. So I just haven't experienced that yet. So I'm open to that possibility, but I'm still sitting in that flesh and blood undiscovered primate camp at the moment, just because I haven't had a paranormal Sasquatch encounter. That's literally the only reason why. And I kind of just like to stick to what I've experienced when determining this, but I am not someone who dismisses that possibility at all.
0: Remember Finding Bigfoot?
1: Yes.
0: I love that show. And Cliff and Bobo have a podcast now that I love listening to. It's like the only other podcast I listen to. And you know, Bobo's, you know, he's kind of a gimmick on the show, kind of a character, but he's like a really, really, really smart guy. And when you listen to the show, Cliff, who has a Bigfoot museum, and of all places, Boring, Oregon, he doesn't believe anything. Like, he thinks the ghost hunting people are, like, out of their minds. Like, he doesn't believe anything. But he believes that Bigfoot is an ape. And he will have no other, I mean, he doesn't want to hear about paranormal, bit, nothing like that. And Bobo's the guy who's kind of like, well, listen, I mean, we got to be open to all possibilities here. And, you know, he's not really so much into any particular camp, but he is looking at it. How honestly, if this is, if we are trying to look at this in a scientific way, we have to be open to any possibility. And that's kind of his thing. Like, I don't know, but weird stuff happens. We should at least be open to the possibility of many things. So I like their podcast. And that is a good way to look at it. We kind of have to have an open mind.
1: We do. We definitely do. And I mean, I know a lot of people like who are like, you know, the old school hardcore researchers. They're the same. They don't want to look at anything other than, you know, flesh and blood. But you got to kind of like, you know, do the Occam's razor and just kind of, you know, once you've removed all other options, you got to see what remains, right? So, yeah, I think you got to be completely open-minded with exploring anything in the paranormal. You just can't take everything at face value.
0: It is funny because if you're not into the paranormal, if you're just like a normal person that doesn't believe in anything or even pays attention to anything, I mean, you would be baffled at like, in the Bigfoot community, these vicious debates back and forth about what this thing could possibly be. It's actually pretty interesting when you think about it.
1: It's very interesting. And just how, yeah, like it's almost like being in high school and you've got your different cliques and they don't always get along. That's how I kind of look at it.
0: Yes. Now you, the Paranormal Network, as it is called, the Canadian Paranormal Foundation. When you say paranormal, I mean, I presume you're talking everything we're talking here on the show today?
1: Yeah, everything. We look at all aspects of it, yes.
0: What is, I mean, like personally, Bigfoot is my favorite topic. If you had to pick one topic of all of these, what attracts you the most?
1: I'm kind of like you. Like, I mean, I'm into all of it. And I got into this because of, like, you know, ghosts and hauntings. I always have found that super fascinating. And whenever I would travel somewhere, like especially over in, you know, the United Kingdom, I have to go on every ghost walk I can come across, etc. But lately, it really has been Sasquatch, and partly because that incorporates my love of, like, hiking and camping and being outdoors. Like, it's a good excuse to go out into the woods with your buddies and see what you can find. So, yeah, I'm going to have to say, currently right now, it is Sasquatch. With, like, you know, ghosts and hauntings, like, very closely right behind it.
0: The thing with ghosts and hauntings, I've never really been into it all that much, but I think the thing about ghosts and hauntings is, if you're interested in Bigfoot, I mean, you pretty much have to find a place with woods and, like, go out there deep in the woods if you want to investigate this. With lake monsters, I mean, you got to find a lake that allegedly has a monster in it. Whereas with ghosts and hauntings, it seems to me, like, no matter where you live on this planet, no matter where you visit, there's some place there that people claim is haunted. So it seems like you have far more opportunities to investigate if that's your jam.
1: 100%. Like, 100%. And the whole theory that ghosts are always attached to one particular place is not true. You know, hauntings can happen anywhere. They can happen at any time of day. You know, I've had stuff happen in the house that I live in. So it's just, yeah, it is easier to investigate ghosts and hauntings for sure, because you can literally do it pretty much anywhere.
0: What has happened in the house you're living in?
1: I know the previous owners, we're only the second family to live here. And I kind of went and talked to the son who used to live here and said we'd had some interesting stuff happen, just weird sensations and feelings. And he was sort of mentioning, yeah, he believed that there was like the spirit of an old man and a young girl in the house. And so I've had a few things happen where, like, literally I was in my office, which is where I am now, and I was sitting in my office chair turning around to turn my computer on, and I heard a little girl say hello to me. It was like on Boxing Day 2025, and she literally, it sounded like she was standing about 2 feet in front of me. So that's happened. Back in 2010, I was doing a campus radio show, and I was waiting for my buddy to pick me up because we did it like at 10 o'clock at night, and I was just sort of sitting downstairs on the floor listening to music. I got the sensation that there was something behind me, so I thought it might have been my wife who had come down. I turned around, and there was this tall, thin, shadowy, dark shape standing there, and we stared at each other for a second, and then it turned around and just basically disappeared, ran away in like a split second, and it was gone.
0: So you've had an auditory, I guess would be the word, and a visual sighting both?
1: Yeah, wow. In the same house.
0: Wow. Huh.
1: You know, other people who have been guests have seen stuff downstairs, like something standing in our kind of rec room, which is just at the bottom of the stairs. And you go to the right, and there's the rec room, and the left is my office. And someone came down, and they just stood and stared into the rec room. And they were just like, I'm like, what? And they said, I just saw it like something, like a shadow standing in the room. It was daylight, too.
0: It seems like visual sightings are the least common. Like, usually it seems like people hear things or sense things. Would you say that's true, that actually seeing something would be the least likely scenario in a haunted house?
1: Yeah, definitely. Definitely seeing something is the rarest. I mean, people have seen doors move and things like that, but not like actually seeing like a shadow or shape. That is much more rare than like the sense of being watched or not being alone, or like hearing noises like footsteps and things like that.
0: I had a buddy that was over a couple of days ago, and he was talking about how he had been looking to buy a house, and He was house hunting, and he goes, yeah, we went, we looked at like 2 dozen houses, and like, every single one of them sucked. Like, they were all terrible, these terrible houses, complaining about this and that. And he goes, then all of a sudden we saw this one, and it was just like, great. And it was beautiful, and it was big, and it was nice, and it was it's like, we hurriedly put down an offer on it. And like, all I could think was, it's gotta be haunted. Like, that's my first thought, because, you know, all these other houses, like, there's just this one real nice house in the area, and nobody's got after it yet. Like, something's... And, like, apparently that's, like, still a thing, where sometimes you actually... Is it true that you have to put in the listing if you believe the house is haunted, or is that...
1: I believe it. I have friends that are realtors, and I think that's a legitimate thing, at least, like, in certain communities, right? I've heard of that many times. You know, may have a ghost.
0: It's crazy when you think about that. They put that in the listing.
1: Which just encouraged me to want to buy it, I think.
0: I mean, when you think about something like something you think about in, like, the 17th century. Like, oh, if you're going to list your house, you got to mention if there's a ghost in it. But it's 2026, and apparently that still happens. Now, I have heard, and I'm sure you can confirm this, but I've heard from ghost hunters that, you know, there are two types of hauntings. There's either the dwelling itself is haunted, and so... whoever goes in or out, you're going to experience something. And then there's the other haunting where there's something that follows you around. So if you move, it's going with you. And the house, you know, someone can buy the house and there'll be no issues. as opposed to there's something in the house, and if you leave, that's fine, but whoever moves into the house, ghost is going to be there.
1: Yeah, like we call them residual hauntings and intelligent hauntings. And residual is the kind where it's like the same thing happening over and over again. You know, like the same footsteps down the hall at 1 o'clock in the morning that people are hearing, etc. Whereas intelligent is where it can interact with you. And the residual is typically tied to a spot because of something that happened there. Whereas the intelligent is the one, yeah, like, I mean, there's the risk of you being followed or following you home, etc. Although that doesn't happen, like, all the time. But there's that possibility, like, spirits can move from place to place, definitely, just like people can. So yeah, that's how we look at those two kinds right there. So if it's in the house and another family moves in, the same thing's happening. Typically, it's something's happened that's affected the energy of that space, and that's why it just keeps happening there and just kind of repeats the same thing over and over.
0: Now, what's interesting about Ogopogo is Ogopogo, I guess, originally was considered a spirit, but people see a physical thing. So it's both.
1: Yeah, in the same concept of what Sasquatch or Bigfoot is, right? Like, if you look at believe it's paranormal. So these are spiritual things, dimension walkers that can also take on a physical form. That's correct.
0: Now, as far as, like, you know, going back to Bigfoot here briefly, because it's somewhat ties into this. My understanding is that, you know, many different First Nation tribes, they don't all agree on what Bigfoot is. Like, many of them believe in Bigfoot, but some believe it's a spirit, some believe it's an animal, some believe it's just another tribe.
1: Yes, yeah, and that's what I find so fascinating about it. Even on a place like Vancouver Island, I just reference it because I was just there. There's, like, you know, some people call it the Bukwa, some people call it the Zuniqua, they've got other names for it. Some areas it's an aggressive creature, some areas it's not. So it's really, but they're all in agreement of that there's something there. And the physical descriptions are similar as well. I like that you mentioned that some people just think it's another tribe, like some nations believe it's just another tribe of people, because that's been heard about too, especially like in the Harrison Hot Springs area. That was kind of what the Salish, the Chehalis people believed. So it kind of does make you wonder, like, exactly what people are experiencing, but there's definitely quite often a spiritual component to it.
0: Now, we got about a minute here, which is not a lot of time to ask this question, but is your experience in the tent with that Bigfoot, or I guess the experiences in your own home, what would you say is the most fascinating paranormal experience you've ever had?
1: Really quickly, it was at a place where I live called Tronchial Sanitarium, which is a former tuberculosis clinic and insane asylum. I was down in the tunnel systems doing an investigation because this place is rumored to be very haunted, and we've had experiences there. We were coming out of the tunnels. We went through a doorway into a basement of one of the buildings, decided to go back in. I grabbed the door. I pulled the door. It got half open, and then something reefed back on the other side of that door with enough strength to pull me off my feet. You know, I'm 6'1", and at the time, I was probably like almost 200 pounds, and there's nobody else there with us. So I don't know what pulled on that door. But it did it with enough force to pull me off my feet. I slammed into the door. My friend Donna ran away, and I left pretty much right behind her.
0: Wow. All right, yeah. Stand by, everybody. Back in a moment with more After Dark Radio, Sports Byline, Broadcasting Network.

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4: 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Jason Hewlett is joining us here today. This show flew by as it always does. 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
4: Jason Hewlett Official on Instagram, and a new Bigfoot is just about to drop in minutes, you say?
5: So minutes, mere minutes.
4: Sir. Mere minutes. And actually, I'm furious because as you did that that plug right there, I realized I didn't ask at all about the Wendigo, which is one of the main things I wanted to talk about here today. So hopefully,
5: we'll have to come back and talk about
4: we
5: it.
4: We got to do it again. I got to talk about the Wendigo. One of the things I remember from my childhood, I wish I could remember the book that I read it in, but man,
5: it was in the Hulk. The Incredible Hulk fought it.
4: No, this was like an actual book about the paranormal.
5: Oh, okay.
4: And I read it when I was a kid, and man, that freaked me out something fierce. And so I want to talk about that next time. But Jason, I want to thank you so much for doing the show here today. Jason Hewlett, everybody. Easy to Google and find out everything you want. You can check him out on Coast to Coast AM and a number of other shows as well. And check out Jason Hewlett Official on Instagram for the next Bigfoot. the next Bigfoot show. So thank you, Jason, and thank you, everybody, for listening. We'll talk to you next time. 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

0: Office Hour from Town Hall. I'm John Scott. Today in Utah, lawyers for the man accused of killing Charlie Kirk plan to call a final witness as they try to raise doubts about the prosecution's case. A judge is deciding whether prosecutors have enough evidence to put Tyler Robinson on trial on a charge of aggravated murder. Kirk was killed as he spoke to a crowd at Utah Valley University on September 10th. Robinson is charged with aggravated murder and has still not entered a plea. Democrats in Maine beginning to sprint to nominate a new candidate for a pivotal Senate seat. The drive began after Graham Plattner announced he's withdrawing from that race after a sexual assault allegation. Democrats need to pick a candidate to replace Plattner on the ballot by July 27th, less than 4 months before the nominee will face longtime Republican Senator Susan Collins in a race Democrats need to win to take back the chamber. A U.S. airport has been renamed today after the president. Correspondent Laura Winters.
1: PBI, Palm Beach International, now DJT, Donald J. Trump International. Son Eric Trump posting the audio from the control tower on his social media pages as he and family members arrive at 5 in the morning for the first flight landing there under the new name.
2: National aircraft, effective immediately. Palm Beach International Airport is officially President Donald J. Trump International Airport.
1: The new signs around the airport are up and the name change in effect on the airline websites that operate out of Palm Beach, Florida. Laura Winters reporting.
0: A major legal battle in Washington continues.
3: Olympic canoeist David Hurd has pleaded not guilty to a felony charge connected to damage at the Lincoln Memorial reflecting pool. Prosecutors say Hearn helped damage the recently renovated landmark. If convicted, he could face up to 10 years in prison. His next court appearance is scheduled for August. Willie Nelson, the White House.
0: More on these stories from...
4: Hey, I'm not one to say I told you so, but do you remember last year when I told you that Pure Talk was hands down the best wireless company that I'd ever used? Well, some of you were skeptical, but Consumer Reports just asked 120,000 people to rate every wireless company in America, including the big boys. Well, guess which company was the only company to get 5 stars in every category? Yeah, Pure Talk. 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No service contracts, no cancellation fees, just great U.S. customer service on a crazy fast 5G network for a fraction of what you've been paying. I'm not going to say I told you so, but I will encourage you one more time to dial #250, say micro, and switch to a 5-star American wireless company that won't let you down. Pure Talk.
0: Tensions rising over immigration between the U.S. and Mexico.
5: Mexico plans to request criminal charges over the deaths of 17 Mexicans in ICE custody or during immigration operations under the Trump administration. Mexican President Claudia Sheinbaum says we cannot turn a blind eye to the Mexicans who have died during ICE operations or who are or were detained in these detention centers, which are operated by private companies contracted by ICE. The request, which carries no legal weight, will be submitted to state prosecutors and the Justice Department. It will be accompanied by civil lawsuits against the companies that operate the detention centers. I'm Ed Donahue.
0: Meanwhile, U.S. officials say those being held by authorities there for a reason. Primarily, they had entered the United States illegally, and many had then broken various laws. News and analysis at townhall.com. Britain's potential next leader is canvassing members of parliament for support. Karen Chamas reports it's a rather complicated process, but one candidate in particular appears to be well on his way.
6: Nominations are opening in a Labour Party election to replace Keir Starmer as Britain's Prime Minister. Former Greater Manchester Mayor Andy Burnham is expected to be the sole candidate. He needs at least 80 signatures from Labour lawmakers to run, a target he's likely to exceed. Other potential contenders have ruled themselves out, including former Defence Minister Al Carnes. Speaking a week earlier in Manchester, Burnham promised sweeping changes on the domestic front.
7: I am going to break with the more of the same approach that has got us here. I am going to give Britain the circuit breaker it needs.
6: Karen Chamath, London.
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11: And wherever you might be across this great country of ours and around the world, I'm Ron Barr. Good to have you back here on America's Sports Talk Show, Sports Byline. I see our fan poll numbers are pretty steady now that we only have 8 teams left in the World Cup soccer tournament. And we're asking how much of you watched and enjoyed the World Cup soccer games. On top, 46% of you say only the U.S. games. They're out of it, of course, now. 36% of you say you'll wait for the finals. And then 18% say you're not interested at all. So check it out. It's still up on the homepage at sportsbyline.com. Interesting note about Mark Cuban. He is accusing Dallas Mavericks Governor Patrick Dumont of freezing the team's former majority owner out of the business opportunities in a proposed move of the club out of downtown Dallas. Reports say Cuban alleges Dumont has engaged in an adversarial business practice in his bid to move the team about 10 miles north of downtown to the former site of a Dallas mall. Cuban sold his majority stake in 2023 to the families of Miriam Adelson and Dumont, who is Adelson's son-in-law, and Cuban said he had an agreement to continue running basketball operations. But Dumont gave former manager Nico Harrison full control of the basketball side. Reports say that Cuban said he was unaware of Harrison's plan to trade superstar Luka Doncic to the Los Angeles Lakers in 2025 until it was too late to object and call off that trade. The shocking trade received widespread backlash, and Harrison was fired in November after the team's slow start to the 2025 season. We've got a very interesting hour for you. Al Snow is standing by to join us. You can certainly find sports documentaries on practically any sport that's played, but there are very few documentaries on pro wrestling. Well, I found one, and I think you'll find it interesting, insightful, and entertaining. It's called Wrestlers. It's about the OVW,

0: Ohio Valley Wrestling. It's located in Kentucky and once served as a premier training ground for aspiring pro wrestlers like Brock Lesnar, also John Cena, Dave Bautista, and Randy Orton. But in recent years, the OVW has struggled to keep its doors open, prompting its owner, Al Snow, to sell a majority stake to a group of local businesses. Of course, he was a professional wrestler himself. We've got you on Sports Byline.
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0: You can find sports documentaries on practically any sport that's played, but there are very few documentaries on pro wrestling. I found one that you'll find interesting, insightful, and entertaining. It's on Netflix, and it's called Wrestlers. It's about the OVW, Ohio Valley Wrestling. It's located in Louisville, Kentucky, and once served as a premier training ground for aspiring pro wrestlers like Brock Lesnar, John Cena, Dave Bautista, and Randy Orton. But in recent years, OVW has struggled to keep its doors open, prompting its owner, Al Snow, to sell a majority stake to a group of local businessmen. And one is Matt Jones, one of the most popular sports talk radio personalities in the state of Kentucky. Al Snow is the key person in this documentary. He is a former wrestling champion, co-owner of OVW, who wrestled with a plastic mannequin named Head, and playing off his name Snow, Al's signature move was Snowplow. First of all, Al, being a professional wrestler is not a normal career path for most people. Tell me about what made you decide to be one.
13: You know, I've been asked that a number of times over the years, and you know, I have yet to discern an

0: about it, because, I mean, this is not the type of profession you go home and say, hey, by the way, I'm going to throw myself off the top rung in a gym.
1: Yeah, well, you know, I it was about probably around 1976, I think, maybe 75, and I proudly proclaimed to all of my family, you know, that I wanted to be a professional wrestler, and each and every one of them, you know, even up to my grandparents on both sides of my family, they're like, ah, why do you want to do that? It's fake. And, you know, I was just like, ah, don't be ridiculous, you know. It doesn't matter. I just, you know, it's amazing. And they all thought, you know, well, yeah, sure, you know, he's going to be a wrestler someday. Yeah, okay. And then, you know, I was. And my mother, when I first informed her, she was like, what are you trying to kill me? And I was like, no, of course not. If I was going to do that, I'd try to push you down the stairs or something. She just laughed. So, you know, they were not, I don't think they took it seriously, and I don't think they expected that it would actually turn out the way it has.
0: What did you think about the physicality of the sport, Al, in the very beginning? Because it certainly has changed with some of the high-flying tactics that wrestlers have today. But how did you approach that aspect of wrestling?
1: You know, it of course, took a certain amount of time to become conditioned to it. But I never gave it a second thought, because I just knew that it was part and parcel of what I wanted to do. And I was just going to, no matter what was going to happen, I was going to become a professional wrestler. And, you know, especially at the time that I broke into the business, things were dramatically different back then. It was a very closed, very secular business, you know, very insulated. And I liken it to the fact that it would probably have been easier to be a made man in the mafia than it was to work your way into becoming a professional wrestler at that time. And, you know, the training was very physically grueling, because they wanted to press you. They wanted to, you know, pressure you and stress you to see if you would quit, because they only wanted people that were going to be passionate about it and were going to protect it as much as they did. And they were held accountable, too, in that day and age. You know, if a wrestler trained someone, it was like a mentorship or apprenticeship. And, you know, they basically took responsibility for everything and anything that those people that they brought into the business did, you know. And still, you know, after 41 years, the man who trained me, Jim Lancaster, I'm within the wrestling business. I'm a 60-year-old man, and I'm still known as Jim's kid, you know, because it was a term that was used. And it's used both in wrestling and boxing, you know, where they, you know, a particular trainer, like, you know, Gus Customato would be, you know, Mike Tyson would be Gus's kid, you know, that meaning that you take responsibility for them.
0: I came away from watching this documentary series, Al, that the fans and match crowds were really like a drug for the wrestlers. And that was a driving force for them being wrestlers. Am I correct in that observation?
1: The audience is absolutely like a drug, you know, for us, for professional wrestlers. You know, we are nothing without them, and we become addicted to that response and those reactions that we can elicit from that crowd, and we're always looking, you know, and always working harder to try to make them even bigger and more grandiose and deeper, you know, because you just want to create those moments that literally only exist in that moment between you and the audience that's there. And it, you know, when it happens, it's amazing. There's really no other way to, you know, no way to describe it.
0: How would you describe the group of OVW wrestlers that you have? And tell me a little bit about their interesting personalities.
1: Oh, sure. They're all interesting. They all have interesting personalities. You know, I wasn't kidding when I was like, it's the Muppet Show backstage, and I'm Kermit the Frog just running around, just trying to, you know, run from one fire to the next. You know, you've got such a mix of eclectic personalities, and they're all, you know, highly intelligent, very creative people. You know, and I think that for all of them, wrestling gives them a purpose in life. And they're all incredibly passionate about it. I think some of them truly believe in their hearts that they want to do it on a grander scale, but I don't think they really commit to that idea as much. I think they kind of hold themselves back because they know, you know, what they're doing and where they're doing at this point is where, you know, they want to be, because the further you go, the, you know, the greater the pressure and more, you know, more that you have to lose. And here they feel a little safer and secure, and, you know, they're all incredibly loyal, and they'll go out there and will walk through a wall for me. And, you know, you've got Haley, who's, you know, she's still just a kid. She's probably, you know, 23 years old now, and, you know, and it's full of angst, and, you know, sometimes can be self-destructive, not seeing the bigger picture and try to guide that. And you've got her mother, Maria, who's, you know, still kind of hanging on to wrestling, you know, still thinking that there's one more chance for her to get in there and get one more run. And, you know, you've got, you know, Tony Gunn, who's wasn't quite featured on the show, but he's a, you know, typically, you know, he's a, you know, a teacher, you know, at a school, and has a little bit of a, that type of personality to him, of what a teacher you would expect would have. But then there's another side of it that comes out in the ring. And, you know, Cash is a guy that you can clearly see, you know, has been at this and done this for, gosh, 20 plus years, and he just so desperately wants to be more than what he is. He just wants one break, one opportunity to, you know, take that next step up to the big leagues, and, you know, have people, you know, see him in a different light. And Ron Shearer, I mean, he's honestly just passion personified. I mean, the guy, you know, is, you know, literally moved from his country here to the United States. When he first came here, was, you know, completely alone, and, you know, was living in an apartment in Nashville, Tennessee, and, you know, would only get out and be around other people when he would go to wrestling shows. You know, and to watch him grow and transform has been amazing. And, you know, Jesse Godders, you know, is no stranger to fame. I mean, he's, you know, he's been on Big Brother and clearly has, like, the typical, atypical Hollywood, you know, good looks, and is built like a Greek god. So, you know, but he, for some reason, he's just so drawn professional wrestling and wants to, you know, continue to pursue it and reinvent himself.
0: Al Snow is with us here on Sports Byline. We're talking about the documentary, which you can find on Netflix. It's outstanding, and I hope you'll check it out. It's called Wrestlers. We'll continue talking about the wrestlers and also talk about the sport, the entertainment sport of wrestling, as we continue across the country and around the world. We've got you on Sports Byline.
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0: Al Snow is with us here on Sports Byline USA, and I mentioned that this is a series that's on Netflix, and I wasn't sure, Al, that I was going to really get into it because I kind of understood what the business of wrestling was like, but I think it was you and the personalities of the people that was so true to form of people being people in this business that really hooked me. Did you find it that way as you looked upon it?
1: Yeah, I did. I found it to be very authentic and very, very human. You know, the goal with this for me was, I genuinely really hoped that if you were a fan of professional wrestling, that it would instill a new respect and make you appreciate, you know, the performers even more. And if you weren't, that maybe, just maybe, it might, you know, spark an interest in. And a desire to, if nothing else, just to continue to follow the stories of, you know, the featured wrestlers that were on the show. But I really, ultimately, I think, because everybody was so real and so open and so authentic, I think regardless of whether you even like sports at all, I think that you will find absolutely something to relate to. Everyone can relate to, you know, having a dream and following your passion and then struggling with the realities of what it is you have to do to accomplish that dream. You know, if you're a small business owner, you're going to relate to all of the struggles and, you know, aggravations and challenges that, you know, we go through backstage just trying to keep the doors open, the lights on, and, you know, keep things moving. You know, if you're an athlete, you're gonna connect with and relate to, you know what the athleticism and the spatial awareness and coordination of these people and, you know, their control and abilities. I mean, if you're a parent and you have a child that's wants to pursue some wacky dream, like when I went to my family and said, hey, you know, at 14, I want to be a wrestler, and they all just kind of laughed at. You might not want to laugh because, you know, they might just be able to do it. And there are a lot of people here that on the show that, you know, they've done exactly the same thing, went to their families, and everybody were like, you know, that's silly, and look at where they're at now. They're literally on Netflix, a worldwide streaming platform, And you know, quite honestly, millions of people are talking about it. It's just crazy.
0: Just briefly, what do you look for in an OVW wrestler?
1: Two things. One is I want to see if it's evident that they are investing time, money, and effort into themselves. That's absolutely tantamount, because if I see that they're not really investing time, money, and effort into themselves, then I know that then, you know, they're asking me to invest my time, money, and effort, and more importantly, the audience's time, money, and effort, that neither one of us, me or the audience, are ever going to get a return on our investment because they're not willing to invest in themselves, which answers the second question. What I really look for, this is the most preeminent thing, and that is, do they have the passion to do it? If they really have that passion, that desire, well, the first thing that I look for is going to be taken care of, unquestionably, you know, and, you know, maybe not to the extent that I would want, but all I have to do is point them in the right direction, and then they're going to do the rest. And it's so important to me that, you know, the one investment, which is that of the audience's time, money, and effort, always gets the return they want. And I'm not going to allow a performer to come and be a part of what we're doing here and not thinking that they're not going to be able to fulfill that side of things.
0: You know, what I found interesting also is they brought into this documentary, and I thought it was an important part about the financial necessity, that you had to bring Matt Jones in as a partner to keep OVW going. He's a big personality with his own ideas about how OVW should be run, and that's been a very interesting storyline. What was the major challenges for both of you? Because you come from the expertise of wrestling, having been in the ring and also running operations, and he came from it from a more of a promotional standpoint. Tell me a little bit about that.
1: Well, I think the challenge just came from, Matt coming from a different world. Matt comes from the radio world where he's very successful, which is fantastic, you know, but that is the talent in that world. That is the product. And, you know, we know dealing with, you know, no matter what the venue is, as far as the entertainment industry, if you're the talent, you're the product, you kind of get away with some behavior and, you know, actions and attitude and even borderline disrespect that you wouldn't normally get away with in regular settings, because you're the thing that's driving the bus. You're the one that's making the money. You're the product. And, you know, I deal with that here. I dealt with it when I was the talent, when I was the product. You know, it's inevitable that, you know, you're going to get to a certain point where you're going to get a little full of yourself, get a little bit of, you know, you're feeling your oats type of thing, you know, a little uppity. So, you know, and he came from that world as that into a world that he is not the talent, he's not the product. And I think that was an adjustment for him. I think also the fact that he came from that world and then he came into this world as quote unquote the boss, you know, he had a majority share of the company. So he, you know, was a little bit, you know, in charge. And I think he didn't understand the dynamic with the wrestlers who are high-level athletes, you know, no different than a Major League Baseball player or a football player, a basketball player, you know, I'm sure you've met and dealt with some of those guys. Mm-hmm. You know, they're not all humble, you know what I mean? And I mean, rightfully so, you know, and good for them, you know. They're not all humble, and you've got to, I'm dealing with in the wrestling world, high level athletes are also very neurotic, very insecure. They're also artistic, eclectic, you know, and so you really have to know how to navigate. And that caused a lot of tension. It created a very adversarial environment between both myself and Matt, and then between the locker room and Matt. But things have gotten, are getting better. You know, I think he's, the you know, is starting to see some things, change his perspective a little bit, and starting to understand a little bit more of how to navigate the minefield that is the locker room. So
0: we only have 2 minutes before we have to break again, but Al, I was impressed with how you designed the storylines for the wrestlers in their matches. In that 2 minutes, tell me what you look for and how you do that.
1: I just look for, the main thing that I look for is relatability. You know, professional wrestling being what it is, for an audience, they never relate to what we physically do. They relate to who that person is and why, what's at stake. It's what they're doing, you know. That ultimately, my job is to create a conflict between two people, two personalities that an audience understands and relates to, and then motivate them to want to see the result of that conflict, that conflict within a competitive situation within the ring that has a consequence of who wins and who loses. So, make the story drive that interest as much as possible.
0: Look at some of the storylines that you're almost back in the corner in some ways. Does it just come to you on the spur of the moment about the continuous storyline?
1: I wish. I kind of get a vague idea of where I want to go, what the story is going to be, and then I start piecing it together as I go along. And then I've got to be able to adapt and change based on availability of the talent. If somebody gets hurt, somebody decides they get an attitude and don't want to do it. I mean, there's so many variables. The wrestler's performance, they might go out there and not give me quite what I need to keep that story going sufficiently forward. So I've got to really be able to adjust and adapt as I go.
0: Al Snow is with us on Sports Byline, and when we come back on the other side, I'm going to talk about a moment in the documentary. Al is 60 years old, and he was coaxed back into the ring to maximize a match promotion and also the gate. And we're going to talk about the fears he may have had of doing something like that at 60 years old and maybe never having been in the ring for a particular period of time. And also during the course of my career, I've had the chance to talk with Gorgeous George when I was very young in sportscasting, Bruno Sammartino, Jake the Snake, Hulk Hogan, Randy Savage, and Ric Flair. We'll talk a little bit about how the entertainment sport of professional wrestling has changed over that period of time, and maybe what the future of the OVW is as well. We do that as we continue across the country and around the world on Sports Byline.
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0: Al Snow is with us on Sports Byline. We're talking about an outstanding documentary that you'll find on Netflix. It's called Wrestlers, and you should check this one out. I think it'll give you a new insight. I mentioned that in the documentary, at 60 years old, you were coaxed back in the ring to maximize a match promotion in the gate. What fears did you have, either physically, emotionally, and mentally, in doing that?
1: Well, I had no fears physically, mentally, or emotionally. My concern is that if I'm on the show as a talent, I have a certain responsibility. And as such, because of professional and personal pride, I'm going to do everything I can to live up to that responsibility, and that means I've got to sell me. I'm the product, and that means I've got to have a certain amount of focus and a certain amount of self-interest and a certain amount of self-drive to make it about me. I'm going to make the show about me, and I'm always reticent to do that since I've taken over OVW because I'm not selling me. I'm selling the younger talent. I want to give them the spotlight as much as possible. And it really, even when on our weekly shows that we do every single week, every Thursday night, I'm going to have to do something to help facilitate a storyline. And I'm going to have to have a role as like a commissioner, head of the organization, and be out there in the ring. Well, that means, for that period of time, I'm not backstage and I'm not directing, I'm not producing, and I'm not answering talent's questions or concerns. And right prior to going out, I've got to now make sure that I have enough time to do the same thing, not answer questions, address concerns, direct or produce. And I've got to focus on, okay, what do I got to do? What do I have to say? How do I have to behave to facilitate, and sell and come across as in the role that I'm supposed to play. So that was kind of why I was not, all that motivated to actually have a match on the show, because that meant now it was going to some degree or another, force me to take away my attention from all the other matches on the show, and I just don't want to do that. I want to try to sell the roster before myself.
0: Let's go back to the beginning just for a little bit here. When you got into professional wrestling and you take a look at where it is today, how has that changed? What are the things that jump out at you?
1: Well, certainly the presentation has changed. The delivery, there are so many different avenues now that an audience can access professional wrestling. Sadly, I think, a little bit too much the curtain has pulled back. That being said, even with this, you know, documentary, even though I trusted Greg Whiteley and his crew, and I think that trust was warranted because I think he pulled back the curtain in such a way that you saw certain things, but you didn't see all of the magic that happens, you know, to make things occur out in front of the curtain. I think that, you know, the audience, of course, has become more sophisticated. So the presentation and the performance has done so, because at the end of the day, the two things that have never changed as far as professional wrestling, and that's from its inception back in, you know, 1901 until now in 2023, is that, one, professional wrestling has been and always will be a mirror of whatever part of society it's in. You know, mean that generation or that, you know, that decade of modern culture, it is a direct reflection of that particular time period in its approach, in its characters, its personalities, you know, all reflect that those days. And then the second thing is that in 1901, professional wrestling very effectively, and as time went by, got even more adept at it. And that was selling who the fighter or the competitor was, and then the why they were in that ring. What was the gravity or the consequence of that win and loss, and why it was important to an audience to want to watch. So much so that, you know, all of the other modern sports entertainment, you know, the NFL, the NBA, you know, NHL, Major League Baseball, they all had boxing, you know, UFC, they've all adopted that very same approach of always selling who is competing and then what's the gravity, what's the consequence of that win or loss. Did they tell a little bit of a story? Because that story is what really drives ticket sales in no matter what the venue of sports entertainment is that you watch. That story between two baseball teams in their life, or two key players on a basketball team, or, you know, or the story of a football team, let's say the Detroit, you know, Lions, who every Thanksgiving never win a game, you know, we're all sitting there every Thanksgiving going, come on, man, just this Thanksgiving, come on, just win this one, okay? And you keep watching because you want to be there, you know, and be around when they do. You know, the Red Sox in the World Series, remember that? I mean, what a story for the Red Sox when they won the World Series that year, you know? And that's what we love about sports and sports entertainment, and that's what we love about professional wrestling, is that, you know, yes, it's predetermined. That really is the only thing about professional wrestling that is fake. It's just that it's predetermined. We know who's going to win when we go out there. And, you know, we're not out there with the intent to compete. We're out there to create the belief that where you can buy into that the competition, no different than watching that big football game or watching the Red Sox going for the World Series, so you can live a moment and have a memory of when you connected and you were there, and you can tell the story of that took place, that built to that moment. And you can now tell it to your friends and your family for years to come of how much it meant to you and how it made you feel and how you reacted.
0: Let me get real for just a second here. We touched on the physicality of wrestling and also the high-flying stunts and everything. And I know in talking to Terry, Hulk Hogan, and also Jake the Snake and the other people that I've known in professional wrestling, Terry told me one time getting out of bed after a match took 30 to 40 minutes just to get out of bed.
1: Yeah.
0: That's the reality of it. What is it that drives somebody? I understand when you're young, you think you're bulletproof and you can do this forever.
1: Yeah.
0: But what is it that drives a wrestler to continue to do these things in which if you miss the jump or if you miss the fall by a quarter of an inch, your life could change forever?
1: Yeah, I mean, there is, quite honestly, you know, if we're going to be totally real, I mean, every time a wrestler goes to the ring, regardless of what they're doing or to what degree or how, what length of time, they run the, you know, there's a percentage of a risk that they could suffer a life-altering or life-ending injury in a heartbeat, you know. And what keeps us going is that it's that adrenaline rush that you get and you cannot get in any way or other type of performance when you are able to so fully connect with an audience and you can make them stand up, you can make them sit down, you can make them laugh, you can make them cry, all dictated by what you do, when you do it, why you do it, to build to an emotional climax, a pinnacle, an acme, a peak of emotional connection that you and that audience share, and that literally gets so addicting, and you're so driven to go out there and repeat that on a nightly basis, and that really is what keeps you going. You know, there have been plenty of times I would get done, you know, even when I was younger, I would get done, and I'd feel fine. I was on that adrenaline high, you know, how you're up and nothing really kind of hurts. Now, you know, you kind of ache a little bit, you're a little sore, but then you drive about 20 minutes down the road and you go, oh, I got to get gas. And you go to get out of the car and you're like, oh my God, oh Lord. And it takes you 5 minutes just to get out of the front seat to walk around the car and put the gas pump in and then just stand there in misery, you know, and you know the next day it's going to be even worse, and you know later the next day you're going to go right back in the ring and you're going to do it again, you know. And
0: we only have,
1: you know, with professional wrestlers, we don't have seasons, you know, so sometimes we're on the road, you know, 250, 260, 280, 180 days a year. You just go, you just do it.
0: In about 2 minutes, what are the challenges for women in pro wrestling?
1: I still think, I think that has changed a dramatic bit. I think that they have a lot more acknowledgement and a lot more respect as to being the real attractions they are. I think it's always been a challenge for the women to, you know, be as adept, physically adept, and as believable and as intense as the guys, and yet still connect in their own special way. And I think that I've trained lots of women who have went on to have amazing careers, and I'm so proud of all of them. And, you know, and they have nothing but the utmost respect for me. I mean, I know their capabilities, and I know that they're just as, you know, warranted as an attraction as the men are.
0: When you think back on your storied career, and I use that word storied because you were quite successful, I'm just wondering, is there that one moment, Al, that as you think back on it will forever be engraved in your mind about wrestling?
1: Probably the very first time I got to walk to that ring will be if there's going to be that one moment, it's going to be that. Since that time, people ask me, Al, what's your favorite match? What's your favorite moment? I can tell you every time I've gotten to go to that ring, whether it was in front of 6 people, 6,000 people, 66,000 people, every time I've went to that ring, it's been the most wonderful thing I could do.
0: Now, as we look forward, what is the future of the OVW then?
1: Well, I hope, honestly, that the future is just that we continue. We use this Netflix exposure and relevancy as a springboard that allows us to just continue to grow the audience and build the platform, both so that we can utilize it to groom and to grow young up-and-coming talent and allow them to have a venue that they can gain genuine experience in the art of professional wrestling. And I want to grow it to a point where if there are professional wrestlers that have been on a larger platform, have had a bigger opportunity, have them have a place that they can come and return, and, you know, because at some point their run on that larger platform is going to come to an end. Have them have a place they can come, still make their living in wrestling, granted not as much as what they would up there, but, you know, They can make their living, reinvent themselves, get exposure, and then get another opportunity on that larger platform again. If I can do that and be able to provide audiences, a national and international experience on a regional budget, then I think I've achieved my goals.
0: In 40 seconds, are you happy with the way this documentary came out? I'm sure you were probably concerned to some degree, as everybody would be.
1: I was very concerned, but I trusted Greg Whiteley, I trusted the crew, I trusted Netflix, and I think that trust was absolutely warranted, and I could not be happier with the way this whole thing has turned out.
0: Well, congratulations. You were the captain on the bridge of the ship of this documentary, in my opinion, because you kept things balanced, and it was not always an easy thing to do. As you pointed out about athletes, they have egos, and it's understandable, and they're in a business in which your future employment is determined on a moment-to-moment basis. So, again,
1: yes.
0: Congratulations on it, Al. You are welcome back here anytime. Thank you for your time here on Sports Byline.
1: Thank you so very much. I really do appreciate it.
0: Al Snow with us, and again, you can find this documentary on Netflix. It is outstanding. You'll really get some insight into professional wrestling like you've never had before, because this is the real deal. We know about the big names and the big promotions, but this is really down to earth, so I hope you'll check it out. It's called Wrestlers. It's about the OVW, Ohio Valley Wrestling. We continue with more of you at America's Sports Talk Show, the Sports Byline.
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0: That's going to wrap up this hour of Sports Byline. I told you it would be interesting. We talked about a sports documentary about professional wrestling. You don't find too many of them. And this documentary was called Wrestlers. And Al Snow was the key person in the documentary. And Al is a former wrestling champion, co-owner of the OVW, who wrestled with a plastic mannequin named Head. And playing off his name, Snow, Al's signature move was Snowplow. And he also had the OVW, Ohio Valley Wrestling, and it was a training ground for aspiring pro wrestlers like Brock Lesnar, John Cena, Dave Bautista, and Randy Orton. Stick around. I'm coming right back with more of you and Sports Byline.
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5: Missile alert sirens went off in Bahrain, Kuwait, and Qatar as Iran retaliated. There's no word on if there's any damage in those Gulf countries, but it just shows how everything is escalating, and this interim deal to try to end the war now looks increasingly at risk.
4: Correspondent John Gabriel. An Iranian military drone displayed this week in Coral Gables prompted orders from lawmakers and national security experts who said Iran's growing relationship with Cuba pose a threat to the United States. These drones were believed to have been sent to Cuba before the war in Iran began. In health news, some 1,000 cases of a parasitic infection spreading in the Midwest.
6: Cyclospora is a parasite that causes severe diarrhea. It spreads through contaminated food and water, often linked to fresh produce. The largest cyclospora outbreak is in Michigan. Investigations are underway in 28 other states, including Ohio. No deaths have been reported. The CDC says cyclospora is usually not life-threatening and can be treated with antibiotics. Experts say finding the source of the outbreak can be difficult, and it's best to cook vegetables. Cyclospora can really stick to some foods, so washing may not eliminate the risk of infection. I'm Ed Donahue.
4: Sales of previously occupied U.S. homes slowed in June, but a key measure of home prices climbed to an all-time high, adding to prospective homebuyers' affordability challenges. The National Association of Realtors said that existing home sales fell 2.4% last month from May. Sales rose 2.8% compared with June last year, the national median sales price increasing 1.8% to $440,000. More from townhall.com.
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10: Mortgage rates march higher. Mortgage buyer Freddie Mac says the average rate on a 30-year mortgage rose this week to 6.49%. It's now back to where it was 2 weeks ago. When mortgage rates rise, it can add hundreds of dollars a month in costs to a home loan, reducing homebuyers' purchasing power. Mortgage rates have been mostly trending higher for months. Higher oil prices due to the war with Iran raised expectations for hotter inflation, pushing up the long-term bond yields that influence mortgage rates. The trend has contributed to lackluster home sales this year. I'm Alex Vega.
4: PepsiCo reporting strong stronger than expected revenue in the second quarter despite weaker demand in North America, where it said consumers tightened their budgets due to economic concerns. The food and beverage giant said that its net revenue rose 6.4% to $24.2 billion for the April-June period. That was better than what Wall Street had expected. News and analysis at townhall.com. Facebook's parent company plans to build a huge AI data center in Canada.
11: Meta, the parent company of Facebook and Instagram, says it's investing more than $9.1 billion to build its first artificial intelligence data center in Canada and the largest outside the United States. The facility will be in Alberta and will be powered by a natural gas-fired plant being developed by a consortium. Alberta has been courting hyperscale data centers because the province's electricity grid cannot support multiple large AI data centers, it's prioritizing projects that have their own power generation, as Meta plans to do. I'm Donna Warder.
4: Former Florida gubernatorial candidate Andrew Gillum has been arrested on a drug possession charge in Alabama after police say they pulled him over for erratic driving and found marijuana and meth in his vehicle. Gillum once considered a rising star of the Democratic Party. More on these stories at townhall.com.
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0: 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Driving is more important than just surviving. And the only thing lost, those unwanted pounds. This is Healthy Talk Radio. Talk radio that helps you get well, be well, and live well. Phone lines are open, 888-283-7272. It's 888-283-7272. Whatever you're struggling with, remember, if the body can get sick, it can also get well. It is about lifestyle. So the choices we make every single day can and will determine the kind of health we're going to have tomorrow. Our health is our greatest wealth. So the good news is, it doesn't matter about your past. It doesn't matter what you've done. It doesn't matter, because today is a brand new day. You can thrive. You can make it if you just understand what you have to do with your health. Let's go to the phones, kick off with John. Hi, John.
1: My question is, what can I do? Is there anything I can take naturally for to try to get off the hormone therapy for fourth-stage prostate cancer? I'm taking Lupron right now.
0: Well, the Lupron, here's the deal, okay? When it comes to cancer, there's a lot of different theories and a lot of different thoughts, okay? You really have to get down and decide what route you want to go. And I'm really not one to sit here and tell you, oh, definitely do this, definitely do that. Because cancer is a big deal, right? So you want to weigh your options. The good news is about prostate cancer is a very slow-growing cancer. Right, the most if you read a lot of research on prostate, then the research will tell you that you'll probably die of old age before you die of prostate cancer. But you know, nonetheless, I mean, stage four, right, is stage four, so it's the latter stages. So it's something to be concerned about.

the chemo and the therapy and the radiation and all that, you just have to decide if you want to go that route. Some people are very adamantly against it, and rightfully so. There's a lot of side effects going along with that. And when the rates of recovery come out to like 15%, you start weighing your odds, and you're like, do I really want my quality of life to go down that much for treatment? But then some people come through with shining colors, and some people do really well. Everyone's different. So I would just look at your options, okay? Now, from a nutritional standpoint, my opinion is that anybody that is dealing with any type of cancer like that should seek out someone to help them on the nutritional side. And it may be in conjunction with your oncologist. It may be asking, well, I'm always a big fan of asking your oncologist, hey, do you know someone? Is there a dietitian you work with that kind of specializes in oncology or you know, plans around cancer? I just think it's important. Like, in my perspective, my opinion, and from what I've seen, they're abnormal cells. So if you're not supporting the body by giving it the right kind of nutrition, then how is the body going to have a potential and have the ability to make good new healthy cells? If you're eating French fries every day that are loaded with trans fats, how is the body going to have a high potential to make high quality cells? Versus if you're juicing vegetables and you're eating organic vegetables with no pesticides in them, and you're getting high amounts of greens that have all these phytonutrients and vitamins and minerals and antioxidants, the body has a great potential to make good new healthy cells. Now, is it maybe past a point of no return? Like the abnormal cells have replicated too much to a point where it's devastated the body? Maybe. But I just think that on the nutritional side, regardless of the treatment that you choose, to be able to fight on the nutrition side to give the body the ability to make what it needs as far as good healthy cells, I think is vitally important. So having someone to give you a game plan is critical. Now, with prostate cancer, like any cancer, you want to look at the basics, okay? And the basics are this. You want to keep the inflammation low. You want to consider and do some research on the China study. There is some thought behind that about getting rid of meat, a lot of the protein, sticking more with fruits and vegetables and more of a vegetarian type diet, okay? There's some case for that. And different practitioners will give you different thoughts behind that. And, you know, quality of food, I think personally, in my opinion, really becomes very important. So it's kind of like when you say, is it worth it to spend $2 more on an organic set of eggs versus not? Yes. And I think that's the case either way, because I believe that we're either going to spend more money on our health preventing, or you're going to spend a lot of money on your health trying to get it back. You're going to do one or the other, so it's not like you can escape it. You're going to spend money on your health, period. Okay? Just may in your early years having great health, or in your latter years struggling, your quality of life's not that great. So, I mean, it's just you choose. So I'm just a firm believer in that. But, yeah, I mean, that's a big key with what you're talking about is to make sure that you've got a good nutrition plan. And that's really my thoughts. And that at the end of the day is something that's important. You have to build a good team around you. And it's not something as simple as go eat a bunch of almonds and everything's going to be okay. And I know that's kind of, you're like asking me, are there a couple of foods you can eat to improve that? I think it's getting a team around you, or a point person, and having a coach that can walk with you through that process along with your oncology team. Okay? Just important. It really is. And I don't think enough people do that. And I'm hoping as we continue to move forward in personalized medicine and more lifestyle-based medicine, that we really jump in and are able to do that. 888-283-7272. 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There you can find all kinds of foods and tips and the latest exercise tips, all of it. Anything you need to be healthy, to thrive, to live a good life, all of it's there. Healthy foods that boost energy, let's talk about it. Almonds, number one, they really convert food to energy. There's strong nutrients like magnesium and B vitamins that are in there that make a big difference. So you want to boost your metabolism, take a handful of almonds every single day. The other is salmon. Salmon is tops on the omega-3 fats, but it's got plenty of protein in it, but also these healthy fats that help to stabilize cholesterol levels. They also boost energy, boost brain function and mental clarity and memory as well. So they're just packed. Bananas, one of my favorites.

0: which you can get. It'll boost your energy levels. 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Really great way to go. Hummus is another big one. 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Greek yogurt is another big one, too. 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Plenty of protein. 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

0: 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We're here for you each and every day. And remember that if the body can get sick, it can also get well. It is about lifestyle. So the choices we make every single day can and will determine the kind of health we're going to have tomorrow. So our lifestyle is our medicine in so many different ways. Let's go to the phones and talk to Gerald. Hi, Gerald.
1: And I have a problem with if I hold my arms up or sleep with them up around my head, they go to sleep. Sometimes fading, dizziness, but that's just periodically. But any time I like talking on the phone, hold it up to my ear, my hands will go to sleep.
0: Okay. Well, and a couple of things you want to think about with that. Usually, in the base of the neck, in the lower part of the neck, you're going to have nerves that get entrapped in that area, and that's one of the major issues you have to look at, okay? When that nerve entrapment starts, that's where the challenges really, really kick in, right? That's when they kick in, because if you just have a slight malposition, just a little bit of a malposition in those areas, that's when the challenges will kick in. Okay, and it comes from poor sleeping habits, poor posture for a long period of time, and that's why you go to raise your hand, and then or you lay in bed, arms go up, the muscles shift, the bones shift in the lower part of the neck, and see the nerves come out of the base of that neck and go all the way down into your arms and hands. So you're thinking that there's just something wrong with your arm, but the reality is the nerves are coming out of your neck down into your arms, hands, and everything else. So that's what you have to look at. You have to really understand that there's the issue. The issue is making sure that your body can really get to a place where that's balanced. That's why I like chiropractic type work. So chiropractic medicine is a great way to go. It's non-surgical, right? So it really creates a lot of stability, and that's really one of your better ways to go, is to look at the chiropractic medicine model and look at that from a non-surgical perspective to be able to get you the help that you need. A lot of rehabilitation can be done to get that restored. Lifestyle medicine is the overall picture, so it looks at the whole body, the whole person, and improves outcomes and gives you a higher quality of life. That's really the better way to go when you're looking at that, just to give you better function, better ability, and get you on the road to really thriving. 888-283-7272. That's 888-283-7272. Lines are open with questions about your health. Give us a call now. If you want to get into social media, jump in Facebook and Twitter. Look for InShape Network. There you can join us. Go to the website. All that is there. And one thing you want to look at, too, that's really important is our lifestyle providers. So these are healthcare providers in your area that believe the same way we do, all this nutrition and lifestyle-based care we talk about. You can always find it. Sometimes you need someone just to take you by the hand, to help you, to encourage you, to equip you, to give you the help you need. And then you can really thrive. Then you can really make it. And that's what we want to do on the show. People ask me all the time, too, by the way, if you want us to come speak to your church, organization, to your company, whatever it is, just get in touch with us there at the website. Touch base with us, and we can always set something like that up. We've got a schedule and a tour schedule all around the country that we do. And we can make your city one of our stops to be able to radically transform your health and your life. Really can make a difference. Let's go to the phones and talk to Harold. Hi, Harold.
2: I have a question about an A1C exam. And my doctor, through a physical, said that I was pre-diabetic, which was a surprise to me, and wants to put me on metformin.
0: Okay. Here's the deal, okay? Nothing wrong with metformin. Nothing wrong, okay? And one of the deals you have to look at with metformin, and really it's one of the challenges is with metformin, all that's happened with the pancreas, okay, is that I want you to think about the what we call insulin receptors. So think of them like little suction cups. When you've eaten the wrong kind of carbohydrates and you've affected your blood sugar for a long period of time, that's when you start getting diabetes or pre-diabetes. In the early stages, the medicine we use is metformin. Metformin, basically what it does it takes those suction cups where they've got kind of dirty, and it cleans off the suction cups so that your body can use its own insulin. If you continue to go past that phase and the metformin does not work anymore and the doctor tells you that it's time to get into insulin, it means that you've worn down the suction cups from cleaning them so much because you've had to clean them because you keep eating the wrong kind of foods over a long period of time. Then you move into insulin. When you move into insulin, you're in a whole different ballgame at that point. Okay? That's when everything changes. So what I'm telling you is metformin is not bad for a short period of time. But your lifestyle habits, your eating habits have radically must change. Like the radical must change. Have to. And that's the key. So you're in control of that, right? No one else is. So you get up every day and you put the food in your mouth. You go to the grocery store. You make those decisions. And if you don't know what to eat, then that's something you have to learn. And we've got great programs and whatnot. Go to the website. Go to InShape Network. We have great programs for that, of understanding what to eat, how to eat, what systems are there that can help you, how to overcome diabetes, how to overcome all these different health challenges that can really help you and help you thrive and help you just get to that next level. And that's what we want to help you do. We want to help you make a difference in your health and life. Because there's whole entire protocols for going through that. I mean, diabetes is one of those health challenges that you can overcome, I'm telling you, and very, very quickly if you know what to do. So the strategies for doing that, I mean, something simple as taking chromium picolinate and alpha lipoic acid and eating a fat, certain type of fat with each meal 4 to 5 times a day is enough to stabilize blood sugar levels. If you do that over a long enough period of time, then it cleans off the little suction cups. Your body doesn't need as much of what you were dealing with before. Right? So there's ways to get around that. You just have to understand what that is. 888-283-7272. 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
4: Louisiana Radio Network. I'm John Burns. A conservation organization that represents sportsmen is disappointed that Governor Landry vetoed legislation that would have designated Atlantic tarpon as a Louisiana saltwater game fish. In his veto, Governor Landry said there's no real harvest pressure on tarpon, and nothing in science suggests the state needs to put limits or restrictions to protect it. But Rick Owens with the Louisiana Wildlife Federation says the LDWF lists the Silver King as vulnerable and at a moderate at risk of going extinct.
5: The governor was not wrong when he mentioned that this is primarily a catch-and-release fish, not just in Louisiana, but in all of the state. That's 100% true. But if there's no fish to catch, there's no fish to release.
4: A St. Landry Parish woman has been cited for allegedly selling native turtles online. Captain Scott Dupree with the Department of Wildlife and Fisheries says the legislature recently passed a new law making that illegal.
6: We're just trying to protect our native species. Biologists have seen a decline in the populations, so they're just doing what they can to protect it.
4: LRA.
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4: Researchers at LSU's Pennington Biomedical Research Center have released their initial findings from the rural health study in Franklin Parish. Lead researcher Dr. Stephanie Broyle says some of the more notable findings include elevated rates of two key health factors.
8: Franklin Parish did have more overweight and obese residents than Louisiana as a whole. Slightly higher rates of high blood pressure and on par with some of the others, like diabetes.
4: Viral McNeese basketball student manager Amir Khan is following Will Wade to LSU. He will join Wade's LSU staff in the same role. Khan says he first became a student manager because he grew up as an LSU fan watching Coach Will Wade.
9: Being at LSU, it's fulfilling a dream of mine. It's something I wanted to do, and right away he said, yeah, let's get this done. Let's get you here as soon as possible, and we'd love to have you. And that just means a lot to me.
4: Louisiana Radio Network.
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0: 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That's what we want to do. 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If you want to check out our television show, it's there. And new content we're producing every single day to be able to help you run your life, thrive in your life, and not just barely make it. So we're talking about foods right now, and I talk about foods that bring health to the body and foods that take health out of the body, because they do both. And we've got to understand that our foods really do matter. And we've got to be able to make the right kind of foods, or get the right kind of foods in on a regular basis. Because if you don't, you know, if you eat junk food, if you eat the wrong kind of foods, it literally can bring the health of the body down and take it the wrong direction. So we're talking about squash. And when I talk about squash, I kind of cringe a little bit, because it was one of those foods that I just did not like when I was a kid. And I'm pretty, like, I'm not really a picky eater. I'm usually pretty good. But squash and Brussels sprouts are these two things, man. It's like, it, when and I had a, my mother is amazing. Sweetest lady ever that God's given me for a mother. And I was a whole story, it's in my book. I was adopted, and I just have wonderful parents. And my mother, just a great cook, by the way. But it's like, when these two things would be cooked, it was like, it just was amazing. So I didn't like squash at all, all right? But it is, I'll tell you, it's one of the most powerful vegetables that we have. And Brussels sprouts, by the way. So I eat them now. I've got an affinity for them, so I eat them now. Did not like them when I was a kid. So while we've become accustomed to thinking about leafy vegetables, we always do, right? We know that the squash itself is really come on board. It's got a lot of anti-inflammatory benefits. It's one of the reasons I really like it. So any of the foods that you can do to reduce inflammation in the body is going to make a big difference. Squash and the inflammation has either been conducted, they've done in studies, they've done it with laboratory animals, and you know, they've been able to see the impact of what the food does in our bodies. And what's interesting is a lot of the more detailed studies, specifically inflammation related molecules, enzymes or cell receptors, have been studies. And what happened is they've looked at a lot of different gourd type vegetables, and squash being included in that, and a lot of the alpha linolenic acid properties that are in there. But one cup of baked winter squash will provide you with about 340 milligrams of omega-3s. See, the alpha linolenic acid that we think about, which is your omega-3 fats, right? So if you don't want to do fish or fish oil, if you got an issue with that and you just want to do vegetables, it's fine. But you really want to look at what happens, because the alpha linolenic acid is powerful. I mean, it's great for hormone health, brain health. So much of what goes with the ALA is a real key. It promotes optimal health through our bodies. Now, they've done studies on this, and they found in the area of cancer and cancer treatment that winter squash is a great, powerful superfood for that. So, does it get rid of it? No. Does it cure it? No. But does it help it? Yes. And again, they've just done some studies on that. Pretty interesting. Now, potential blood sugar regulation benefits they have as well. Type 2 diabetes is a big one. And the nutrients include the B vitamins, which are so readily available in a lot of fruits and vegetables, but squash has a ton of them. And so the B complex vitamins that winter squash has and the B vitamin composition are pretty amazing. B1, B3, B6, pantothenic acid, and folate. Other health benefits, I believe future research may underscore a lot of the benefits provided, especially for cholesterol. So people that struggle with cholesterol, they can get great benefits just from eating squash a couple times a day for the cardiovascular benefits. And see, that's the thing. It's so easy to add these foods in. And if you don't like it, blend it. Throw it in a smoothie. I mean, I'm telling you, I throw vegetables in a smoothie one or two times a day. We have a greens powder. If you go to our website, we have a ground-up organic fruit and vegetable blend that helps you get your fruits and vegetables in. And it's called Greens Daily. You just go to our website. You'll see it there. And the Greens Daily, it's powerful at what it does. And we've got all these different health kits. It helps you kind of figure out what you need. But, yeah, I mean, it's one of those things that you don't have to struggle. I mean, it's one of those deals that with whatever your health challenge is, if you'll get your food right, it's like I tell people, they come to me all the time. We've got clinics now around the country, and our lifestyle providers are growing every single day in pockets around the country that are partnering with us. But we have clinics now, and people come to us all the time, and they want to know what to do. They want to know, really, what can we do to impact our overall health? What can we do to thrive? What can we do to make it? What can we do to really get to that next level with our health and our life? And the key is understanding how the body works. That's it. And if you get the right kind of food, like if you'll just get your food right, and I tell people all the time, if you'll just get your eating habits right, start there. Right? I don't care if you're not exercising right now. Let's get your eating right. What you put inside your body becomes your body. I mean, it does. It's the key. And so we have to focus on getting that right. Squash is a great addition to your eating habits on a regular basis. And it's easy. You're listening to On Call Radio. 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Let's go to the phones and talk to Paul. Hi, Paul.
1: My question is this. I'm 79 years old. I get problems. My hip replacement coming up sometime soon, January. Any other thing besides get surgery?
0: That's never fun. I'll tell you what, with hip replacement, it just depends, because once you're in that place where everything's worn down, it becomes a little bit challenging. It really comes about with balance. It comes in with balancing the body, and it comes with balancing and giving your body everything that it needs from a hip perspective. Now, minerals are going to play a big role for the hip and the stability of it, making sure that you get everything you need there. So I would focus in on, more than anything, is making sure that you have plenty of vitamin D. Now, that sounds so simple, but most people that I see that have their joints wear down and they're not working the way they need to, they're really struggling with vitamin D. And you have to get your vitamin D right before anything's going to be right as far as minerals and absorption. So you want to do that. You want to get in, make sure those levels are where they need to be. Simple blood test with your physician or one of our lifestyle medicine specialists can help you do that. I would jump in on that first and foremost and build a game plan around it, and understand that it's not going to be that hard to build a simple model that can help you really thrive. That's the key. Because the hip replacement, even if you have to get it done, you're only getting one side done. So you want to preserve the other side. And what happens is, one side gets really strong, and if that one side gets really strong, the other one can get weak. See, and that's the deal. What you want to do is you want to make sure the other side doesn't get weaker. And if you do the right kind of nutrition and you get it set right, then that's the key. That's what you have to focus on. You can make sure that you're giving your body everything it needs to function and function well. All right? 888-283-7272. That's 888-283-7272. Lines are open with questions about your health. You can give us a call. Go to the website, too. 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Hi, Emma.
2: I'm a 67-year-old woman, slightly overweight due to having taken steroids for allergies. However, my blood pressure is good. My cholesterol is good. I am taking thyroid, which I've taken for years. In the last few months, maybe about 3 months or so, my hair has started to fall out. And they have me on allergy pills, and when I went to the pharmacy, they gave me the directions when I refilled my thyroid last about not taking any medications for 4 hours later because the thyroid wouldn't be absorbed very well. So anyways, and then when I went to the doctor and complained about this, she told me it was stress to walk more, and I really don't feel that sick. So I've quit the allergy pills, suffering with that, with the allergies, and I kind of skipped a few of my thyroid, and the hair loss has subsided. So the hair loss is gone. However, also with the allergies and that, I was told by another health practitioner that I needed probiotics. So I've been taking probiotics, and the formula that she has given me is for a particular blood type, which mine is B negative. I'm wondering if you can give me some insight on the probiotics for blood types. Is this good or not? And what do you think about the thyroid and the hair loss mixing with the allergy pills? I've been on Allegra and Zyrtec.
0: Yeah, really what happens is the probiotics, you really can't, I wouldn't break those down for different conditions, right? Or for blood types. Not that that, I haven't seen substantial research behind it that would validate that. Probiotics, you want to go for a full spectrum. You want to make sure they have at least 2 billion per capsule. That usually gives you a high quality, but you want to make sure they're live probiotics and not dead, because there is a processing issue. Remember, quality does matter. You go to our website, you can find a lot of that out. 888-283-7272. 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

0: 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If you're struggling with, we want to help. We want to take you from where you are in your current state of health to where you need to be. Remember, if the body can get sick, you can also be well. That's the reality. So our choices really do matter. Now, there's some thoughts and theories about fluoride in the water and higher rates of underactive thyroid. British study, this is a thought and theory, by the way, it's not medical research, but a British study found that a correlation between high amounts of fluoride in public drinking water and a rise in the incidence of underactive thyroid could be a cause and effect relationship. Clinicians in the U.S. should emphasize to patients, they said in Britain, the association, and should test patients for underactive thyroid. Dr. Spyros Metsis, an endocrinologist at Lenox Hill Hospital in New York City, he says patients should probably be advised to drink less fluoridated water and consume less fluoridated products, included some of the toothpaste, which, now Metsis was not involved in the study, but he's a representative around the study and the topics. Now, the American Dental Association took issue with the British report, and they said public health policy is built on a strong base of scientific evidence, not a single study. See, that's what I'm saying. It's not total science here, or not a formulated opinion. So they came back and they said, well, it's not really proven. And a spokesperson and professor of UCLA School of Dentistry said, currently the best available scientific evidence indicates that optimally fluoridated water does not cause an adverse effect on thyroid gland or its function. Now, the University of Kent in Canterbury, Stephen Peckham, this is in England, compared 2012 national data on levels of fluoride in drinking water to trends for hypothyroidism, which is underactive thyroid, as diagnosed by family physicians across England. They found that in locales where tap water fluoride levels exceeded 0.3 milligrams, the risk of having underactive thyroid rose by 30%. So Peckham's team found that they were theorized, rather, that this could be the case. But, of course, then, you know, there's no sound multiple studies around that saying that that could be the case. Another thyroid expert agreed that attention should be directed to fluoride in the drinking supply. And Dr. Terry Davies, he's professor of medicine at the Icahn School of Medicine in Mount Sinai, New York City, said the study supports the argument that our water supply should be pure water and nothing else. Also, an endocrinologist at Mount Sinai Hospital. But the ADA, of course, came back and said this is not the case, that more studies have been done around that, and it prevents tooth decay. But according to U.S. National Institutes of Health, the thyroid is a butterfly-shaped gland near the base of the neck and produces our main hormones, supports our metabolism, our heart rate and rhythm, our mental clarity. Thyroid hormones control the rate of many body activities, including how fast calories are burned and how fast the heart beats. Okay, so our metabolism is really, really important on all of this. So it's, again, getting the body in balance is the key. 888-283-7272. 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We've got an all-digital now health network we're building out, that we've got original health programming and content available for you. If you want to check it, go to InShapeNetwork.com, plus, of course, our lifestyle providers. Anything you want to know about this show, me, all of that is right at InShapeNetwork.com. It's a platform that I have built, we've built, got a great team along the way. And then our clinics, you can always get the information there, too. The Center for Lifestyle Medicine, we've got clinics and campuses we're building all around the country. Pretty exciting to come on board and see everything that we have going here to help you to really thrive and live that kind of lifestyle that you want. We want to help you get to the next level with your health and with your life. Let's go to the phones and talk to Ben. Hi, Ben.
1: I was diagnosed at 19 with schizophrenia, and I've had a couple of nervous breakdowns since then, but I didn't have to have shock therapy. I had 60 at 19 years old, 60 of the shock therapies. And then I raised chickens on my father's ranch, and I got histoplasmosis and was legally blind. And I have glaucoma because I have diabetes. And it was under control with 4.3 A1Cs, but now it's jumped up to 6.1, and I'm having real high readings. But that's possibly because I was just diagnosed about 4.5 weeks ago with pancreatic cancer. And my skin was yellow. They thought it was my liver at first, but it's a bile duct. The tumor is pushing against the bile duct, and it was blocking my bowel. excretion of my bowel. So my bilirubin went up to 18, and I was yellow, and I was peeing that brown liquid, and they went in and scraped my pancreas, found out it was cancer, and they put a stent in to open me so that I would, I'm back to normal now, my skin's, but I had my first chemotherapy treatment today, and I'm concerned about, I've read several books last week on cancer, and one of them was a holistic approach. I don't know what to do.
0: You know, you definitely have a lot going on. The good news is, though, you've been through a lot of different treatment, and even with the pancreatic cancer, you want to listen to your doctors. Hands down, that is a cancer that can move very rapidly, so following their treatment and protocols is going to be very important. I would get someone that can guide you on the nutritional aspect of this. Because even with the diabetes hanging on the back door, of course, it's pretty common. The pancreas is stressed out. I mean, it's got a lot going on. But you want to get a good, sound nutritional program along with that. And basics, you're going to keep everything balanced. But you want to have high antioxidant-based foods, plenty of fruits and vegetables. And because the antioxidants are going to support healthy cells. And even though you have treatment going on, which I hope you have a really good oncology team, you have to get a good nutritional team around that as well, because pancreatic cancer is one of the toughest ones, but yet if you have the right team, it can be hopeful. Okay, keep me posted. Puts another hour in the charts. I want to thank our producer, Jay Patrick. Go tell one person something you learned on the show and help people empower their health.
2: This show is designed to provide accurate information of a general nature on the subject matter covered, and given with the understanding that neither host nor the station is engaged with rendering any form of medical advice, diagnosis, or treatment. This information is not approved by the FDA and is not intended to diagnose, prevent, treat, or cure any disease. Always seek the advice of a licensed physician with any question you may have.
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0: want to get well live. This is the show where your health gets you well. Thriving is more important than just surviving, and the only thing lost is those unwanted pounds. I'm your health and lifestyle coach. 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It's empowering your health. Thanks for joining us. Phone lines are open, 888-283-7272. That's 888-283-7272. Or you can send me an email. We're going to kick it off with Christina. Hi, Christina. Welcome to the show, darling.
1: Hi there. Oh, I'm going to have to start listening to you every night. I was calling you about something specific, and listening to the others, I realize I don't know enough. But
0: that's
1: I do
0: okay.
1: have diabetes,
0: okay.
1: And my question was this, and then I'll add that I've got more difficulties than I thought.
0: Okay.
1: You know, I have always heard that if you don't eat, that your blood sugar drops. Well,
0: that's right.
1: But in the morning, if I take my blood sugar at 5, it's usually between 101 and 119. But if I wait till 7 or 7:30, it's on up there by 128, 139. I mean, what is happening? I don't understand it because I haven't eaten.
0: Right.
1: I didn't eat anything between 5 and 7, but if I don't take my blood sugar earlier, it's higher. What's going on? Do you know?
0: What happens? Yeah, absolutely. What happens is over a period of time when you wake up in the morning,
1: yeah.
0: cortisol levels are supposed to be at their highest in the morning. Now, cortisol is a stress hormone.
1: C-O-R-T-I-S-O-L.
0: Yes, cortisol is it's a stress hormone, and it's secreted by the adrenal glands. And the adrenal glands are the body's stress glands. And when that happens, then a couple things. When typically, let me tell you the normal pattern. First thing, you wake up in the morning, cortisol levels are supposed to be very high.
1: Uh-huh.
0: And when you wake up in the morning and they're high, it can affect blood sugar levels. As it affects blood sugar levels, it can cause you to feel a certain way. It can cause you to get the blood sugar to actually change. So that's why when you first wake up, if your body's in a fatigued state, then your cortisol levels can be a little bit lower. If they're a little bit lower, your blood sugar is going to be a little bit lower. Once cortisol kicks in a little bit, though, it makes your blood sugar kind of go haywire a little. And that's why it begins to increase, even though you haven't had any food. And that's why breakfast is so important. That's why they call it breakfast. Break fast is the word. It's because you're breaking a fast of being in sleeping state. See, when you're sleeping, your body is still utilizing glucose, which is blood sugar, and it's still utilizing some of the food and nutrition that you've had from the day before. But once you start winding down into that 6 to 8 hours of sleep, then the body's cortisol levels kick in, makes you more hungry. And, of course, then the blood sugar levels begin to change. And if you're dealing with diabetes, then you're going to be playing, you know, you're one of those things that you want to eat first. And as soon as you wake up, you need to be putting food in your body. Everybody really does. But when you're dealing with diabetes, it's something that you really need to do is to get up and get that meal in. Now, your meals don't need to have a lot of carbohydrates in the morning. You got to keep it simple. So a good meal or breakfast for you in the morning to keep your blood sugar stabilized is you want to have equal amounts of lean protein sources like chicken, fish, beef, or eggs. So eggs would be great in the morning, of course. And that's the whole egg, not just egg whites, not egg beaters, but the real thing. So 2 to 3 organic eggs in the morning, cooked in coconut oil or butter. And then your carbohydrates, you could do a bowl of fresh berries like strawberries or blueberries, raspberries, something like that would be great. And not toast and not potatoes and not oatmeal. You want to stay away from all those things. They're going to affect your blood sugar in a negative way. And then you want to get good healthy fats in the morning. Now, if you eat the eggs, you'll get great fats out of the egg yolks. And, of course, if you're using coconut oil to cook with or butter, that's going to be really good fat as well. Fat does a couple of things. It slows down the digestive process of your food so it doesn't go in and out of your body so quickly. It takes its time so you can utilize the proteins and the fats and all that kind of thing. So it's important to be able to do that. Now, the other thing, too, with diabetes, you want to start using some things with your meals that will help regulate blood sugar. One is alpha-lipoic acid. It's an antioxidant that works very well. But then they also have some minerals that work well. Vanadium is really important. Also, chromium picolinate is great. and manganese. All three of those can be taken along with the alpha lipoic acid with your meals to help regulate blood sugar and really get the body more stabilized, especially your pancreas, which is where the blood sugar is secreted in the first place, and get it where it needs to be. So those are a couple of places to start. Now, I do encourage you to exercise, because in diabetes, exercise plays a big role. And a lot of people really don't exercise the way they need to when they're struggling with diabetes. And getting that in place, getting it in order, one of the best things that you can do to get your health back where it needs to be. 888-283-7272. That's 888-283-7272. Our health challenges are something we deal with every single day. And most of them, 80% of them, are diet and lifestyle related. That means if you can lifestyle your way into getting sick, you can lifestyle your way out and get well. It's true. Body changes every single day. So are you willing to change with it? Are you willing to make the kind of choices and the kind of changes that you need to make in order to get well? Well, that's something that you have to decide, and it's something that you have to look into and want to do. And that's why the subtitle of my book, Empowering Your Health, has always been, Do You Want to Get Well? Because if you do, if you're willing to do whatever it takes, no matter how hard it might be, then your body can get well. And that's the choice you have to make. Because the choices, the things that we do, the choices, the lifestyle choices we make every day matter. Foods that we eat, the water that we drink, getting half our body weight in ounces of pure non-chlorinated water daily, the exercise that we get or don't get, the rest that we get, making sure that we get to bed before midnight, knowing that every minute of sleep before midnight is worth 4 minutes after midnight. That plays a big role. So monitoring stress levels, managing our stress, managing our health, all play key roles in getting our bodies where they need to be. So what are you doing with your health? Have you made some changes? Or are you just sitting back hoping that you don't get sick? Or hoping that you don't get something that might be coming down the pipeline genetically? Or thinking that you're going to get something that grandpa had? It's not true. Genetics play about 15 to 20% of the overall equation. Remember that. So our lifestyle choices play the biggest role in our health. And the good news is we're in control of that. So no one else can take responsibility for your health but you. And so what kind of choices are you making today? Because the choices you can and will to make today will determine the health that you're going to have tomorrow. 888-283-7272. Sign up for our

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0: break time with Kathy. Kathy's been dealing, I guess her son-in-law is dealing with a MRSA infection. Kathy, you were starting to tell me about it. So why don't you go into the question and we'll see what we can do to figure things out.
1: All right. I think it was last year, the first part of the year, he had a bout with the MRSA. He had one lance. It was pretty bad. He was on pretty strong antibiotics. Since then, he's had another couple of flare-ups, and here in the last, I believe it was this past Saturday, he came down with another one, which is pretty large. He went to the doctor. He gave him some Sceptre antibiotic take. He's running a temperature of like 102.5, maybe a little higher with it. And I told my daughter that I was going to call you and talk with you because I listened to you quite frequently. And I had talked with you earlier last year concerning my husband, and some of the advice that you had given me had really helped my husband. And I told her that I was going to call and see if, you know, if you could give us some ideas about how to keep this thing from annoying him right on.
0: Yeah, I'm sure. What is his age?
1: He is 39.
0: Okay, right around the big turn right there.
1: Uh-huh.
0: Well, a couple things that he can do is when you're dealing with MRSA, and of course, I guess he's done several antibiotics, right?
1: Yes,
0: and nothing's
1: yes.
0: seemed to help. He's gone the route. All right.
1: Yes, sir.
0: The first thing you want to do, I mean, obviously he's done that, so the other thing is to make sure that the things he's putting inside of his body every single day are going to matter tremendously. When you're dealing with the immune system, you have to do everything you can with a MRSA infection to make the body's own natural immune system extremely strong. And it's not hard to do. You can make it happen, but he has to be very strategic in the things that he chooses to do now. And the first thing I would make sure that he's doing on a regular basis is cutting out all wheat products that contain any kind of flour. So bread, pasta, cereal, crackers. Why? Because there's that protein in there called gluten. And gluten is highly inflammatory to the body. It used to be thought that gluten is simply for people that deal with celiac. And you know, it's just a celiac disease issue and people can't handle gluten. But what we found is about 95% of people cannot handle it. They just can't. And because they can't handle gluten, then it affects the body in so many different ways, whether it's an infection or it's autoimmune disease or other types of things. So it's important to avoid it altogether, at least for 8 weeks, because it takes 7.5 weeks for a gluten protein to come out of the system and not affect it. So I would start there without a shadow of a doubt. I would get started in that with that aspect. Have him change the way he's eating because that's going to help build the immune system. He can use echinacea and golden seal. It comes in a tincture, and it works well in supporting immune function, building up the immune system. But I'll tell you what really kills off MRSA-related infections now, especially if he's gone the route of doing all the antibiotics. See, that's the key right there. Coming off the antibiotics and you know not seeing the complete results that he's looking for, that plays a big role. There's one that works very well. It's kind of old school, but it's new school, and it's ionic silver. It works well, and it's something that he can use on a daily basis. It keeps the immune system strong, kills off extra or excess viral infections, bacterial infections, and he would simply want to do about 20 drops 3 times a day, and you can do it with meals. No big deal. But it works well, and high vitamin C levels, too, work very well. And I would say between 5,000 and 7,000 milligrams per day of vitamin C is going to be great for him to completely have things balanced out within his body. And it's important to do that. It's important to make sure that vitamin C levels are balanced and in on a higher end, because they found that the higher your vitamin C levels are in the body, Linus Pauling did a big study on it. Of course, he won a Nobel Prize for his research in vitamin C. And it's just great because we've learned of how it affects the immune system and how much it strengthens it. And with MRSA, you know, you're dealing with something that's really challenging. It's something that's so resistant to the different antibiotics. It's such a resistant bacterium that it can be a little bit scary. And people, when they hear MRSA, they can, you know, they freak out and they get really concerned. But it's something that we see a lot more now than we used to. And if you just come up with a way to build the immune system up and do things on a daily basis, see, that's the key. It's making those little daily deposits in his health account is what's going to make the difference. And he's young. He's 39. And that's really young still. His immune system is still strong. And even though he's running these fevers, I would still encourage you to do the same protocol. Cod liver oil is important, and probiotics are very important when you're dealing with a massive bacteria like MRSA. He wants to do 4 probiotics in the morning on an empty stomach, and I would do 4 at lunch, right after or before, about 30 minutes before lunch. It's better to do it on an empty stomach, and then evening dinner, same thing on an empty stomach. Works well. Works very well. And I would encourage you to encourage him to get started, but don't lose hope. That's the thing that he cannot lose, is hope. Because in the middle of all this, his body, as much as it can get an infection like MRSA, it can start getting well. And the foods that he's eating every day, first thing you've got to change. Have to change that. Change the way he eats. You will literally change the way he lives. And it's so important, because MRSA is scary. And it's something that a lot of people struggle with, but he doesn't have to keep it. It's one of those things that, even though it's like, just because the antibiotics didn't work, we don't just throw our hands up in the air and just say, oh, well, there's nothing else we can do. There's a lot that can happen. And focus on getting his immune system strong. And at the end of the day, his body will respond, and he'll be able to shake that thing. Even though people say it's very difficult, he will. He's young enough to be able to fight it. His body can fight it. And then I want to hear about it. Give me a call back here on the show or email me.

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1: 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I'm Jean Burns. Researchers at LSU's Pennington Biomedical Research Center have released their initial findings from their rural health study in Franklin Parish. Lead researcher Dr. Stephanie Broyle says the study shows elevated rates of obesity and high blood pressure, findings that underscore the importance of having strong health care in all communities.
2: We need better opportunities for people to screen for these diseases and to be able to access either medication or be able to make lifestyle changes to address these conditions.
1: A new law that makes it illegal to sell native turtles in Louisiana has led to citations for one St. Landry Parish woman. Captain Scott Broussard with the Louisiana Department of Wildlife and Fisheries says she faces a $350 fine for each turtle she was selling.
3: All of those turtles were alive, so she would not have any restitution. However, if the turtle was dead and she was selling the meat, then she would be responsible for restitution.
1: LRN.
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1: The Louisiana Wildlife Federation says the Atlantic tarpon is a declining species, but Governor Jeff Landry has vetoed a bill that would have protected it. Here's Jeff Palermo.
6: Advocacy Director for the LWF, Rick Owens, is disappointed the governor vetoed the bill.
7: We know we still have tarpon in Louisiana. They're not in the areas they were traditionally years ago.
6: In the governor's veto message, Landry says there's no evidence the species is experiencing significant harvest pressure when it's largely a catch-and-release fish, but Owens says LWF has said the species is vulnerable, and the legislation vetoed would only establish a foundation for future conservation and management efforts.
7: We don't think it's a bad thing to use the model we use for every other fish in the state of Louisiana with management practices.
6: I'm Jeff Palermo.
1: New Orleans will no longer seek approval from the State Bond Commission for a temporary loan after Mayor Helena Moreno said it had become clear the request was likely to be denied. We're told the request was not for state funding, but for permission to obtain a temporary loan from a private lender as the city works through ongoing financial challenges. LRN.
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0: Hi, Todd. Welcome to the show.
1: How are you?
0: Great, man. What's up?
1: I had some general questions about adult attention deficit disorder.
0: Let's talk about it.
1: Well, I'm curious about diagnosis and then treatment options.
0: Okay, what are you curious about? Just what have you done? Let's start here. Where have you gone? Where are you now? And then we'll come up with some options.
1: Okay. Well, for a long time, I'm almost 40 years old, and for a long time, I've just had a hard time focusing on different tasks. I'm a fairly successful adult, but I still have, my mind wanders during the day. I tend to set up multiple tasks at once instead of focusing on one thing. And then my lack of interest in things, a friend said, well, maybe you're depressed. And I kind of looked and I said, no, I don't think I'm depressed. And then another friend suggested, well, have you ever been diagnosed with adult attention deficit disorder? I've done a little bit of research online, and kind of maybe, but I guess my next step would be to go to my healthcare provider. But I was a little curious what you could tell me about how they diagnose it, and then treatment options after diagnosis.
0: Okay. So tell me a little bit about this. Now, do you find yourself really struggling with it now, or is it something that you deal with just periodically?
1: No, every day. I mean, in the last 2 years, it's gotten worse.
0: Right, I got it.
1: And I was never diagnosed as a hyper child. It kind of came out of the blue, but the more I read about it, the more I'm like, yeah, it kind of fits.
0: Well, tell me what you eat, breakfast, lunch, and dinner. Let's see what a day in the life of Todd looks like.
1: Breakfast usually is either coffee or a NOS or a Monster or something along those lines.
0: Wow.
1: Lunch is a side salad and then a burger of some sort. Then dinner is sporadic. My wife tries to keep me healthy, but I don't know if she's all that successful at it.
0: Sounds like that's the decision you have to make.
1: Right. I would put myself in good health. I'm not overweight. Fairly physically active.
0: Right.
1: So I don't know that if diet's a big part, but that's something that
0: it's a huge part. Yeah, it's a huge part. All of it's a huge part. But, I mean, the reality is, when it comes to your health and it comes to dealing with ADHD or ADD, adult, child, it's the same thing. The same thing's happening. You're dealing with neurotransmitters, and the neurotransmitters that are being affected typically when you're dealing with ADHD are a couple things. Now, the first one we usually see is dopamine. Dopamine is... That's the one that also can be affected with bipolar, highs and lows.
1: Okay.
0: But ADHD is, obviously you can't focus. I mean, that's the big deal. You want to avoid the two foods I always talk about. They create food allergies, but gluten is the main one. Now, cow's milk, dairy, I talk a lot about it, avoiding it as much as you can. But when it comes to ADHD, I'm talking about foods with flour, bread, pasta, cereal, crackers. But the reality is it's not great at all, and it's horrible for you. And that gluten protein, when you remove it, you're going to notice it in a major way. I would say that's the number one thing you could do. Second thing is you want to balance out your dopamine levels, and the way to do that is you want to eat foods like meat, of course the organic grass-fed kind, fish, eggs, cheese, and chocolate. All of those play a major role in your overall health, and especially balancing out dopamine levels. You want to avoid caffeine, so these drinks you're drinking for breakfast, like those NOS drinks and all that, that you're fueling the fire. You're throwing gasoline on the fire, and you think it's water. And so that's why every time you throw the gasoline on the fire, the flames get higher. You're making it worse by the things you do every day. Here's some supplements that help raise dopamine levels. Blueberry extract is very good.
1: Okay.
0: Tyrosine is very good. Pyridoxal 5-phosphate, that's P5P, vitamin B6, is incredible. N-acetylcysteine is great as well. Okay? So those are the ones that keep dopamine levels elevated. And also, I'll tell you, the dark chocolate, the real dark chocolate, like the 80% kind, it's a little bit bitter. You can have a little bit of that every single day, about four squares of that a day, and it will help raise dopamine levels naturally. So there's some things, and really, you'll notice a big difference. I would also get a blood test just for kicks and giggles and see how your testosterone level is.
1: Okay.
0: Because low dopamine levels in a male will always equate to low testosterone levels, and you want to make sure that that stays up so you don't have prostate issues. So see how everything's kind of interconnected? I mean, you're asking one question, and there's about three different ways to skin a cat in this, but you have to look at all ways, too, because they all tie in, and they all make a big difference in the overall health equation. So long story short, change your diet, get on some of the supplements that'll make a difference, you know, eat on some of the foods that I listed out for you, and see how your body responds. You're going to need about an eight-week period to really see a difference, so it's not going to happen in 2 days. So don't get into the microwave generation of people that want things tomorrow. And cod liver oil, of course, it's a gimme. So a tablespoon in the morning, tablespoon in the evening, you're going to notice some major changes. When you do, please tell me about it. I want to hear about it. Either shoot me an email, call me back here on the show. It's great talking with you. 888-283-7272. If you need a new prescription for your life, then call in right now with questions about your health. 888-283-7272. And now we're going to go to Angela. Hi, Angela.
2: Hey, how are you?
0: Living well. What's up?
2: My question is, I stay very busy. I have a full-time job. I have a cleaning service that I do on Sundays, and I'm currently in massage therapy school.
0: Oh, congratulations. That's great. You like it?
2: I love it, but I'm at the part where the rubber hits the road with the neuromuscular therapy part. And I'm finding that I'm really very irritable. I feel like that every nerve ending I have in my body is like PMSing. I have to really bite my tongue to calm down. I get stressed, and especially when it's time for a test or something. And I've really been trying to eat healthy, but I don't know. I'm trying not to be so irritable going through what I'm going through, but I don't know how not to stress out so much on everything. I eat bananas for breakfast for the most part in the morning. For lunch, I cut up bell peppers of all colors, cucumbers, avocado. I eat one of those. But I also have an eating disorder that I've been battling with for quite a few years, and so I get paranoid eating at night, and I go to school at night.
0: Oh, I got it. Okay.
2: So well, I don't know.
0: It doesn't sound like you're eating a lot of protein, though. Are you not? Are you vegetarian?
2: I'm trying to be. I have we took nutrition in school, and they played some movies that really freaked me out about eating meat.
0: Don't let it freak you out.
2: Well, it showed how it was processed. And
0: I know. I've seen them.
2: They do, and I'm like, it's corn-fed cows and the stuff like that is just like really. So I can't find myself wanting to eat meat. So I don't know what to do.
0: Well, I think there's a couple things. First thing you want to do is you want to make sure that you're getting plenty of proteins and you're not. So that right there in itself is going to make anybody irritable because you can't produce the right kind of neurotransmitters. I was just talking to a gentleman about dopamine, and dopamine, when it gets low in the body, you can't focus. It's hard to concentrate. You get irritable. You get snappy with people, and you're thinking, why am I so, like Medea says, why are you so angry?
2: Yeah,
0: so,
2: exactly.
0: You know what I mean? And it's one of those deals where you want to keep your brain chemistry balanced, neurotransmitters, so you can be balanced and you can be the kind of person that you know you are. And
2: can I ask you this?
0: Yeah.
2: I'm so sorry. I don't mean to interrupt you. I've been taking ginkgo biloba, too.
0: It's not going to do it.
2: Is it good for your brain?
0: It's okay. It's okay. A lot of weak studies out on ginkgo right now, meaning that it's not really everything it's been cracked up to be for a while.
2: Okay.
0: Yeah, so what you want to do is you want to start. I would increase your meat intake. I really would. Now, you don't have to do so much red meat, but I would increase at least maybe one piece a week and only do the organic, grass-fed, hormone-free at least, because the iron and the B12 that you have in there, the conjugated linoleic acid, there's so many nutrients that are in there that's so good for us. I mean, that's why it's one of the best things you can eat. Now, fish and eggs, if you'll stick with that for your major protein sources, then you'll get great benefits. You'll stabilize your brain chemistry big time.
2: Oh, really?
0: Yes. Yes. Oh. So, but you're doing great with the fats, the avocados and the fish oils and the nuts and the almonds and all that kind of thing. That's great. Vegetables, great. Breakfast, bananas, throw that out the window. 2 organic eggs in the morning for breakfast, get a bowl of fresh berries, and that needs to be your breakfast. You're going to have healthy fats, great proteins. You know, eggs have probably the best protein source on the planet. So just by doing that, getting the good low glycemic carbohydrates in those berries, that's going to make a huge difference in the way that you feel and the way that your body responds. So get started on that, and then stay in touch with me. 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Blueberries are really good for balancing dopamine. Chocolate, of course, I just talked about with the call before you. And also keeping those protein levels up and your healthy fats up. 888-283-7272.
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0: So here's the deal. You're dealing with anxiety. You don't know why. You came out of nowhere. You're not stressed out. Life's not falling apart. But yet, you can't, let me guess, you can't sleep at night, right?
1: No, if I take my Xanax, I sleep at night.
0: No, I'm talking about without medicine.
1: Right.
0: Right. So one of the major symptoms of low GABA levels in the brain is insomnia and anxiety. Those are the two. And so you take the Xanax, and it takes care of those issues. So you're able to go to sleep. And then, of course, you're not anxious. But the problem is, it's very addictive. So here's the deal. To bring GABA levels up, here are the foods, from a nutritional perspective, that one should avoid. Okay? Peanuts, walnuts, hazelnuts, almonds, cheese, oatmeal, anything with barley in it, anything with wheat flour in it. So that's bread, pasta, cereal, crackers, rice, salmon, spinach, and beans. All those foods right there will lower your GABA levels and make them worse. So if you eat those foods, it's making your condition worse. And all the benzodiazepine, all the Xanax is doing is masking all of that. Now, supplements that can be helpful for GABA. Remember, GABA itself, if you take it as a supplement, which they tried to make it in a supplement, but it didn't cross what's called the blood-brain barrier. It didn't cross over. And one of the main issues with the supplements that are actually beneficial, L-theanine, very good. L-taurine, very good as well. And here's one that they've said is really good, valerian root. But I've talked to a lot of pharmacists, and just the interactions of what valerian root can do, it can have some similar effects. It's got a very long half-life, and what that means is when you take a valerian root, it stays in the system. So I've talked to several pharmacists, and they just said that's on their blacklist, meaning that they're not big fans of recommending that. So they are the experts when it comes to chemistry in the body, no doubt, and how drugs interact, how supplements interact. So just be careful. If you look into valerian root, which is a big component for GABA levels, you got to be careful with it, and you got to make sure you're working with a doctor at some level that's watching over you with that. Because it can be combined with other components, and that can be fine. But just know that, again, you just got to be careful with it. So if you haven't had any major issues, life hasn't thrown you a major curveball, you haven't gone through a lot of stress, and you're wondering what in the world is going on and what's causing the anxiety, usually it's nutritional, typically. And the Xanax is only going to be a Band-Aid, and again, you'll get addicted to it. Very much so. So I'd be real careful with it, and your diet, that's the other key. Now, you told me, basically, I mean, there wasn't one thing that you mentioned that was healthy in what you're eating. The only way you're going to really make some major transitions in your life and conquer brain chemistry and conquer your body chemistry and feel better than you've ever felt before is to really focus. Now, if you want to finish out your vacation and do what you want, that's up to you. And I don't want to try to dictate that, take all the fun away, but there's more fun in healthy eating and healthy living and feeling really good and having that energy. I always say that nothing tastes as good as feeling good does. And that's a little mantra that I've always taught people and a mantra that I live by, and it's true. The healthy foods, if you make them right and learn how to eat, you know, prepare them and whatnot, it's really amazing. So I would encourage you to start maybe looking down that path of what it means to eat healthy. Now, my book is called Empowering Your Health. But, I mean, and there's a lot of good books out there. So if you get mine, get someone, find someone that you can figure out how to lower inflammation in the body, lower inflammation all the way around. And if you do that, you'll find a lot of the keys to really healthy living. And, of course, drinking more water, exercise, all the basic lifestyle choices that it's kind of like common sense, but we just don't do it. A lot of people don't. Those make a major difference, too. But knowing that you can change, that's the key. I know you're dealing with anxiety, but remember, everything in the body is tied with everything. So it's all about connecting the dots. And when you start connecting the dots, that's where you start finding the healing for what you're shooting for. Thanks so much for the call. 888-283-7272. That's 888-283-7272. Or you can check us out on the web. You can catch you and get up with all that's going on the show. Avocado is our food for the day. I'm a big fan. Why? Because they're great for prostate health. But really, so much, and they pack a huge punch. They're healthy fats, But they also contain folate, potassium, monounsaturated fats, and of course they're very high in fiber. And they contain oleic acid, which has been formed or been found to improve overall fat levels in the body and help control diabetes. So by using avocados, their main source is fat, of course, but they can lower triglycerides by up to 20%. Yes, I said lower your triglycerides by up to 20%. Pretty incredible. And they help lower overall cholesterol. A low-fat diet containing avocados has been shown to both lower levels of dangerous low-density lipoprotein, that's the bad type of cholesterol, and raise the HDLs, that's the good kind of cholesterol. And the avocados are also a huge source of fiber, 10 grams and only one avocado. And we know, of course, that will help lower blood pressure, heart disease, and certain types of cancer, specifically colon cancer. And they contain 30% more potassium than a banana. But don't go for the banana, go for the avocado. The potassium is beneficial in the body by lowering blood pressure, yada, yada, yada. So, as you can see, the benefits of avocados, I'm a big fan of. Most people worry about fat.
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8: News this hour from Town Hall. I'm John Scott. Several Maine Democrats are jockeying to replace Graham Platner as the nominee to take on Republican Senator Susan Collins in November.
9: A lot of uncertainty in both Democrat and Republican circles in Maine as Democrats look to replace Graham Platner on the ticket now that he's dropped out, and Republicans are left to wonder who Susan Collins will be running against and what their new strategy will be. Collins is trying to win a sixth term in the Senate in a state that voted for Kamala Harris back in 2024. Democrats have until July 27th to declare a new candidate.
8: That's correspondent Laura Winters. Britain's potential next leader canvassing members of Parliament for support, but one candidate in particular appears to be well on his way to becoming the next Prime Minister.
10: Nominations are opening in a Labour Party election to replace Keir Starmer as Britain's Prime Minister. Former Greater Manchester Mayor Andy Burnham is expected to be the sole candidate. He needs at least 80 signatures from Labour lawmakers to run, a target he's likely to exceed. Other potential contenders have ruled themselves out, including former Defence Minister Al Carnes. Speaking a week earlier in Manchester, Burnham promised sweeping changes on the domestic front.
11: I am going to break with the more of the same approach that has got us here. I am going to give Britain the circuit breaker it needs.
10: Karen Chamath, London.
8: President Trump's plan to build a triumphal arch that would alter the Washington, D.C. skyline is one initial approval from a key federal agency, the National Capital Planning Commission. Voting to approve preliminary site and building plans for the 250-foot arch
12: The president wants to build on a traffic circle at the end of the Virginia end of Memorial Bridge in Washington. The agency staff recommended preliminary approval on Thursday. More from...
13: Through the day today, we'll have some scattered activity popping up. Look for the threat of some of the rains to become heavy. Could be some frequent lightning and thunder within some of those. Before then, though, temperatures will be warming up close to 90 to low 90s. Feels like temperatures up to about 105 or so for the afternoon. Relieved under and nearby those storms. A muggy 80 overnight Friday night with any of the shower activity ending. 60% or so for Saturday afternoon, going up to 70-80% daily Sunday and Monday of next week. Well, Sanju, 939-1560.
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12: Wally Funk, an aviation pioneer who was the oldest woman to launch into space, has died. She was 87, an original astronaut of the 1960s. In 2021, she finally got to space aboard Amazon founder Jeff Bezos' Blue Origin rocket. Conversations about how Caitlin Clark is treated on a basketball court can be polarizing.
15: Congress wants an answer by July 24th as 11 members of the House Republican Study Committee sent a letter to WNBA Commissioner Kathy Engelbert. It said the league and its officiating have too often failed to address, quote, unacceptable physical contact involving Clark and has not held the players accountable. It's the latest chapter in the ongoing debate about whether league officials must do more to protect Clark from unnecessarily aggressive physical contact. Jason Walker reporting.
12: News and analysis at townhall.com. The music world mourning the death of singer Bonnie Tyler. She was 75.
16: The gravelly voice singer from Wales was best known for her song, Total Eclipse of the Heart.
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16: Bonnie Tyler spoke to the AP in 2015.
18: I love singing it. I never get tired of singing it. And people, when that starts, you know, the intro, everybody's like, yeah!
16: Total Eclipse of the Heart has had more than a billion streams. Bonnie Tyler was hospitalized in Portugal in May for emergency surgery and placed in an induced coma. Tyler earned 3 Grammy nominations and represented Britain at Eurovision in 2013. Her career took off with hits like It's a Heartache. I'm Ed Donahue.
12: Where will LeBron James go after leaving the Lakers? Cleveland is a leading choice, but Miami, Philly, and Golden State, they are also possibilities. More on these stories at...
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0: magicians, dressed as educators and magicians. First you see the money, then you don't. There's nothing to fill the holes while they're filling their pockets. Hot holes, politicians bouncing down the road. Everybody's wishing for no more corruption and dysfunction. It's gonna take divine intervention.
1: The Jefferson Parish elections kicked off on Thursday with the announcement of Hans Lilgeberg, who's running for at-large parish president, and how will this affect the entire region, in ways you might not know. And Mayor Helena Moreno lays out a fantastic big plan to have an industrial belt from Lishu to the new Port of New Orleans facility in St. Bernard. Is it feasible? And how will the little indictment crisis with Liz Morrell have an impact on this? No money from the state. And we're going to look a little beyond. If Graham Plattner is leaving in Maine, should Ken Paxton be next to leave in Texas? We're going to analyze the national political situation, even look a little to Iran and beyond. All this and more on this edition of The Founders Show.
2: And God bless all out there. You are now listening to The Founders Show, the voice of the Founding Fathers, your Founding Fathers, coming to you deep within the bowels of those mystic and cryptic alligator swamps of the Big Easy, that old Crescent City, New Orleans, Louisiana, and high up on top of that old Liberty cypress tree draped in Spanish moss, way out on the Eagles Branch is none other than your spin Gary Baba of the Republic, Chaplain High McHenry, with
1: Christopher Tidmore, your roving reporter, resident radical moderate, and associate editor of the Louisiana Weekly newspaper at louisianaweekly.net. And the councilman from Old and New Metairie and from Bucktown and a district along the Orleans Parish line, Hans Lilgeberg, announced as the first announced candidate running for parish at-large position, not just for the council, but running parish-wide in the upcoming Jefferson Parish elections. He is the first of what we will hear of many, because a lot of people are term limited out. Parish President Cynthia Lee Shang, the daughter of Harry Lee, term limited. Jennifer Van Franken, current at-large councilperson running, possibly Scott Walker, who's the other at-large councilman, also term limited, possibly running. Both of them will be vying, we think, for parish president. We know Van Franken will be. Lilgeberg is running for one of the two at-large seats, and he seems to be the favorite, unless there is a potential problem when it comes to some of the development

decisions that he's been part of. And that's always the trick bag in Jefferson politics. I used to tell people, if you think you know a lot about machine politics, go to Jefferson Parish for a postgraduate degree, with apologies to John Nance Gardner, that it is the most efficient machine that we have, but occasionally it runs into some political pressure. And you're going to see a lot of changeover on the council in this. And why does this matter? Because Jefferson is at a turning point. Right now, Jefferson is one of the quickest aging parishes in the state. It has some of the oldest demographics. It's literally having to close 4 or 5 schools and has not been ahead of the game the way Orleans has because of the way the charter system works. It's very easy to close schools. Well, not easy, but simple to close schools in Orleans. If a charter school doesn't have enough students, it can't support it. It's closed. It's a little bit more complicated than Jefferson, but the closure of schools is just one indication of a much larger situation. There are fewer young people. Housing costs have gone high enough, and older couples are living longer, so Jefferson is getting grayer. And the bedroom community of the city, which is also the business community of the metropolitan area, is having some problems. Jefferson has also been a place where quite a lot of industrial concerns were, but quite a lot of warehouses and distribution was. It's starting to lose all of that because, if you notice, there's a inventory tax that used to be refunded by the state. Now it's not being refunded by the state. It was part of Jeff Landry's effort to cut taxes by getting rid of all the other tax benefits businesses have. But businesses have slowly begun to relocate. So Jefferson has some long-term organizational problems and is starting to see the problems that Orleans was experiencing in the 1980s, including demographics. At current rates of growth, Jefferson will not be a majority white parish in 20 years. It won't be a majority black.

0: parish. It'll just not have a majority. 20% of the population is and growing, almost to a quarter is Hispanic. Whites are descending, and they will in the next 10 to 12 years pass the threshold of not being the majority. African Americans are increasing their population as the black middle class has moved to Jefferson. Interestingly, Orleans has kind of been going in the other direction. African Americans still constitute 60% of the population, but it's been a number that's been diminishing. And at current rates of growth, Orleans will not have a black majority in another 20 years because young families have been more likely to move to certain parts of New Orleans, particularly Lakeview, Lake Vista, and parts of Uptown, than they have been to move to any other area in S. So some parts of Orleans have been doing really well. Other parts are not. And the other part that's been doing miserably is New Orleans East. So if you're watching the news this week, you saw Helena Moreno, the relatively new mayor of New Orleans, give a speech on an economic plan for New Orleans East. And it actually has some viability. The question is, what is the real incentive? But this is the basic idea. You've heard Hi and I talk for years on how the Port of New Orleans does a terrible job on rollover industries. We collect things in New Orleans, they come into New Orleans, and then they're shipped elsewhere to be manufactured. Well, now, the new deep water port that's being built in St. Bernard, the new cargo port, will be connected directly via I-510. That's the interstate level road that goes into St. Bernard. They're actually going to build a toll connection directly to the port in Violet. And it will connect through St. Bernard. Now, through New Orleans East. Chalmette and Araby do not want those industries. They do not want those roads built through. They want to remain bedroom communities. And St. Bernard, population-wise, has been growing. It's actually bouncing back from the storm, which devastated its population. Well, what that means is that most of the port's facilities will go over the bridge towards New Orleans East, towards the Michoud facility. For those that don't know, all those rockets you've been seeing going to the moon, Artemis 1, Artemis 2, soon to be Artemis 3, the part of the Space Launch System that is a partnership between Lockheed and Boeing, they're all assembled at Michoud in New Orleans. They're tested right across in Mississippi at Stennis, but they're all assembled, they're all built here, so there's a huge 1,600 NASA employees. What Helena Moreno wants to do, it's created an industrial corridor that goes from Michoud and the surrounding areas near the lake all the way towards the new port facility in St. Bernard, and a density of assembly plants and into industry, and that will roll over into having residential communities. Plus, New Orleans East finally is starting to develop its lakefront area. Henry Cox, you might know that name. He was one of the foremost African-American business people. He owned several McDonald's in the area. He was the head of the New Orleans Business Alliance. He has put millions of dollars in taking what had been the old Bally's casino boat area and turning it into, on the lake, what I went out there the other day, Hi. It's right near Lakefront Airport. It's going to be the new West End. Restaurants, facilities, it's gorgeous. He's doing an outstanding job. And right down from it, and I don't mean far down, I mean literally just right down the street from it, will be the new Lincoln Beach. It didn't open this year, but they've been doing major work. I kind of snuck in. I know I'm admitting to a felony here. I kind of jumped the fence and went to Lincoln to see what they were doing.
1: You mean it's against the law for a white man to be there, only blacks?
0: It's against the law for anybody to cross. The signs at Lincoln Beach saying do not enter well in Spanish, because the biggest problem they had was Spanish workers jumping, taking their kids to the beach. But here's the thing. Lincoln Beach, unlike Pontchartrain Beach, is actually quite nice. It's a nice beach area. And they didn't open it this year for a variety of reasons, but it looks like they are guaranteed to open it next year. So her idea is how to revitalize New Orleans East. And the maximum part of all of that, Hi, is she wants to put a city hall annex, a lot of the city hall jobs, in the east as an anchor to this. Now, New Orleans East has 88,000 people that live there, which would make it, if it were its own city, like the sixth or seventh biggest city in Louisiana. However, if you drive through New Orleans East, you're going to see something. It still looks like a war zone post-Katrina. It has not gotten back retail-level things. I mean, you're lucky if you got a Dollar General. It hasn't really come back ever since the storm. And so the idea is that if you make industrial development out there and you put city hall jobs out there and you connect it to the new port out there, it will be a draw out for the city. Now, the necessity of building a city hall annex out there may have taken on

0: to it. I was actually from one of our sources here at the Founders Show. I was somebody who talked to her that day. She felt like it had been wrong. City officials felt she had gone too far in threatening prosecution if they proceeded with an election for the open clerk of courts position. It was an interpretation. Most attorney generals, in fairness, wouldn't have threatened prosecution. They would have just simply said, "I'll see you in court and we'll decide how the courts run." Liz Morrell is not a veteran politician, but the city realized it's not going to get any money out of the state, having pissed off. In fairness, Helena Moreno and the council had nothing to do with this indictment, but they're unintended recipients of her ire because they wanted to fill the seat for this. Anyway, what's happening in New Orleans in the midst of all of this things is some opportunities, hopefully, that will manifest in the East. We will see how that plays, but folks, honestly, we got a lot coming in. Go ahead.
1: Yeah, this is great news, Christopher. I'm so glad to hear about that businessman. What's his name again?
0: Henry Coxum.
1: Henry Coxum, a very successful African-American businessman. I love to see that. You know, folks, I work with African-American kids here, and I'm always trying to point them to heroes, people that in their community that have really made it, encouraging them that they can make it. But one thought I have about it, and I've had this since my high school years. I've been promoting this. And what I don't understand is why we've got every reason and every opportunity to build a fantastic beach from the Bonnet Carrick Spillway all the way to the 5 Mile Bridge to Slidell to Irish Bayou. That whole is about 50 miles of magnificent beaches, sand dunes, sea oats, palm trees with occasional marinas, high rises, the whole deal. Just like you see on the Florida coast or the Mississippi Gulf Coast, maybe a couple of casinos, whatever makes it go. Instead of just a couple little places like Lincoln Beach, and if Pontchartrain Beach is back up and going, and I don't know, it's not. So there's no reason we can't do that. And it's not expensive. We got the sand right there in the lake. It's so easy to do and so affordable. And think of what a blessing it would be for the people in New Orleans and for the children, the teenagers. They can't get in cars and go to the Mississippi Gulf Coast or Florida, but they can walk or take a bus to the lakefront. Man, it would be so dynamic for the health of this city, and I don't know why we won't do it.
0: Do you want to know why they don't do it?
1: Of course, I mean, I've heard stories, but I've heard stories.
0: No, I agree. I mean, the building of the seawalls, putting sand against them is exactly what they did on the Mississippi Gulf Coast. There's no reason why you couldn't. Here's the answer to your question, and it's the same reason why, even though Pontchartrain Beach is a pretty good beach, you don't have access to it right now. It's liability insurance. And before you say what you're about to say, when you go into the ocean, you're not subject to the liability of the state or the municipality. It has to do with, even though you're in U.S. domestic waters, you're not considered part of the state. When you go into the lake and you swim, if you get hurt, you can sue the city for not putting enough not protections on it. Why did they not have a lifeguard? Why did they not this? You can't, and swimming at your own risk doesn't work legally. So when they wanted to reopen Pontchartrain Beach, there was a nonprofit that wanted to reopen it. And they were going to charge $10 a person to go do it. The $10, a little bit was maintenance, but mostly it was to pay for the liability insurance so that they could actually cover, they could have a lifeguard, they could cover the liability insurance, and they could open it. And there was a huge public reaction against charging to go to Pontchartrain Beach. Now, the interesting part that I've never quite understood, that nonprofit, by the way, collapsed. They basically gave up because the public opposition was huge. What's happening with Lincoln Beach, it would be charged as well. But for some reason, there isn't the same degree of opposition. I don't really understand why, but it has the same problem. If they built beaches all the way along the lake and they could not have lifeguards, protections, and liability insurance, the exposure to the city under U.S. Law, and particularly state law, would be huge. In a way, ironically, it's not on the Gulf Coast. And this is actually not a small issue in development. There is a whole series of beaches south of Lake Charles, Cameron Parish, and all this, which is some of the most undeveloped beachfront on the Gulf Coast in the United States. And it's primed to be developed because it doesn't have this problem.
1: Yeah, Christopher, one of the things we could do is all the marinas and all the high-rises, the condos and the whatever that would go line this new development in New Orleans. I mean, it would be our Gold Coast. Let them pay for the liability insurance. Let all that develop, the casinos, all that, and then it would work. It really would work. And that part of what they'll have to do is they'll have to have lifeguards, pay for the lifeguards, the whole deal. They can do it. It can work.
0: You can't build on the lakefront. And I don't mean we just to decide not to do it. When the lakefront was built, it was a series of federal covenants that you couldn't build on it. This is why West End didn't come back, because West End predated it, and now they won't let anything be built at the lakefront at West End. The feds won't allow it. It has nothing to do with the city.
1: And we get our legislators to get moving and relieve the, remove these foolish laws.
0: It's Congress.
1: That's what I mean. That's legislators. That's congressmen or legislators. That's a general term to say the House and the Senate. Let them get going for us. That's why they're there. That's why we pay them. And we could have, it would be such an amazing blessing for this city. And I'm especially thinking of the kids. Kids don't, when I take my kids to the park or whatever, and they see a squirrel, or they see birds, nice birds and all that. We have a lot of beautiful birds in Louisiana. It stuns them. They get so excited they can't stand it, because when they're in the terrible places they live, they don't know any of that. They don't know the beauty of Mother Nature, and this would give them. It would be a huge area. It would be so wonderful for the kids of this city. Folks, we need to do this. Call your congressman, call your senator, beat them to death to make them get going and open the doors so we can do this thing, because it's not going to be expensive. And we can let the development that will follow it pay for it. They got the money for it.
0: I guarantee you the one thing I dealt with, which is the United States Coast Guard and the Coastal Authority, who's in charge federally of everything that's along the lake, folks, was built and filled in with federal dollars, and they have usufruct of it. I can guarantee you, while I would love to see what you're talking about happen, it's going to be big enough just trying to get Lincoln Beach and maybe Pontchartrain Beach reopened. What you're talking about, Congress is not going to pass a special law just for New Orleans to take what is public parkland and turn it into development of properties high. It's not going to happen.
1: It'll be public parkland lined by development. That's what it would be. This could happen. We've just got to start pursuing it as New Orleanians. We need to get after this thing, and probably especially over the next couple of years, because whenever you give Trump a task that's impossible, he gets it done. He might really enjoy doing this because he loves to face the impossible and make it happen. This is really not the impossible, but it's going to be tough with what he was saying, and it can happen, folks. Don't let anything discourage you. Believe it can work, and it'll work. We'll get it going.
0: Hi. I've been trying to get Lincoln Beach. I've been watching and hoping and trying to play a role in just getting Lincoln Beach reopened for the last 20 years. I wouldn't hold my breath on that one. But I will hope, honestly, Hi, that what you come today, I'm not disagreeing with the principle of it. It's a beautiful dream. I cannot see a way. What I can see, however, is that we can develop Helena Moreno. Here's the whole point of the story that we were starting with was not about beachfront development. That's a key of it. It's the fact that the mayor of New Orleans has been presented a way of revitalizing a part, and I don't actually hear those big ideas, ironically, coming from Jefferson Parish. So we started talking about the Jefferson elections. That's what I want you to comment on. Why aren't we hearing that in what is supposedly pro-business Jefferson when we're hearing it in pro-business Orleans? I think there is a problem in Orleans in this development. They're not offering enough tax benefits for manufacturers, even with the zoning changes. But I'm not hearing any real proposal to turn around what is becoming a slightly more abundant economy in Jefferson Parish.
1: Yeah, very, very interesting. Jefferson Parish, I mean, pay attention. Y'all have always been a very productive parish, and I hope you're not going to be falling asleep on this. Anyway, one last thing. Remember that 400 years ago when we called, or 300 years ago when we called the people of Europe to come to New Orleans, We painted beautiful pictures of them. We needed settlers. We needed warm bodies here. And so there was a big PR program that went on by John Law. And all over Europe, you had pamphlets, pictures of New Orleans, beautiful alpine mountains, and guess what?
2: Yeah,
1: magnificent beaches. We can make. We can at least fulfill the promise of the beaches right now, folks. We can do it. And remember, originally Lake Pontchartrain had beautiful beaches until we did all the stuff, you know, the construction work on it with us, with the seawall and all that.
2: Hi. John Law was the prototype of a Louisiana politician, a blatant liar. Those posters said, "Come to the mountains of Louisiana."
1: That's my point. That's my point.
2: Out of his.
1: You know, we all know that he was the biggest BS con artist that ever lived. And but anyway, I thought it was funny that he painted these beautiful pictures of beaches. Well, we could do that. We could fulfill that promise right now. Don't forget that, folks. We need those beaches here in New Orleans. All right, it is time for us to take a break. We'll be right back in just a little bit.
3: Rescue, recovery, re-engagement. These are not just words. These are the action steps we at the New Orleans Mission take to make a positive impact on the homeless problem facing the greater New Orleans area. Did you know homelessness in our community increased by over 40%? We are committed to meet this need through the work being done at the New Orleans Mission. We begin the rescue process by going out to the community every day to bring food, pray, and share the love of Jesus with the hopeless and hurting in our community. Through the process of recovery, these individuals have the opportunity to take time out, assess their life, and begin to make new decisions to live out their God-given purpose. After the healing process has begun and lives are back on track, we walk each individual as they re-engage back into the community to be healthy, thriving, and living a life of purpose. No one is meant to live under a bridge. No one should endure abuse. No one should be stuck in addiction. The New Orleans Mission is a stepping stone out of that life of destruction and into a life of hope and purpose. Partner with us today. 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
1: 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So without further ado, I want you to know this is Chaplain Hi McHenry with
2: Christopher Tidmore. And before we get to national politics, I want to compliment somebody, compliment a politician. That's something we don't do very often. But Shreveport Mayor Tom Arsenault is qualifying for re-election. He was the first white Republican to win in Shreveport in decades. It's a minority-majority city. And what he did to re-qualify was go and collect signatures. Now, most people don't realize this, because most of the time, politicians, in fact, most of the time, 99.999% of the times, politicians just pay for their qualification, which is usually about $1,000, a little bit more, depending upon the race. In this case, Arsenault did the other job. If you collect 800 signatures, or at least 800 signatures, you can get on the ballot. Now, that requires sometimes a lot of money to get signature takers if you prefer to do it that way, but it also requires a lot of time to go talk to people, ask them to support your candidacy. And I remember I thought about when I ran for the legislature doing just this, and my political consultant at the time, my friend Senator Royal, said, no, don't do that. You look Bush League. Nobody does that. But I've always stuck in the back of my mind there was something noble about asking people, look, I want to run again. Can I have your support in writing for me to run again? That's kind of a noble idea we should get back to here in Louisiana. I don't think we should have, like other states, 35 or 40,000 signatures. That's what some states require. But, you know, getting politicians to collect 800 signatures, 800 people who think you're doing a good job and are willing to put their names on a document to say so, that's not a bad idea. Also, a little kind of crazy thing, we broadcast the show on just off Magazine Street, and New Orleans is about to get its first, get ready for this, pay what you can restaurant. It's going to be at 4807 Magazine Street, and basically it's going to be operated by a nonprofit, and you go in, order dinner, and you pay what you can afford. Now, this model has been used by some museums and others to go in. Basically, you make a contribution. I've never seen it succeed as a pay-on. The place is going to be called Crescent City Cafe. It's the proposed restaurant. Adele Bregman says it means it's a community-based place where anyone can have a meal, pay what you will. Now, I'm curious, Hyde, and the reason I'm asking Hyde this question is, let me give him a little bit of credit. Hyde and his beautiful wife, Libba, as part of their ministry, feed dozens of kids every week. They provide a community meal free of charge. They do it every week as part of their ministry in Landola. And they spend a fortune doing this. It is not cheap. And a pay-as-you-go restaurant, we'd hope that some people would come in and pay a lot, but let's face it, most people come in and pay a dollar or two. I'm kind of cynical, but it's kind of vicious. Can you actually afford doing that?
1: It's New Orleans, Christopher. It's the way it is here.
2: And so I'm really curious if a pay-as-you-will restaurant, pay-as-you-want, will succeed. I've always been an advocate of that, you know, with museums and others, but what ultimately happens is that people just basically come in and say, I'll pay a penny. I will tell you, there's been a few times I've walked into the New York Metropolitan Museum of Art, which had pay-as-you-will for years, and I paid what I will, which was very little pay. So maybe I'm saying, but it is kind of heartening to say that there will be a restaurant in New Orleans that you can go to, a nice restaurant experience, and regardless of what you can afford, you can get a good meal. But I think it may not succeed, but we will see. Anyway, speaking of things that did not succeed, you heard me, and a lot of people were surprised about the vehemence I had against Grand Platner, and I said all along, Democrats need to police this situation. It's going to get worse. A guy who had the text messages he did, had the Nazi tattoo, had the PTSD, we're going to find more things wrong. And guess what? Turns out an ex-girlfriend of his 5 years ago, he showed up at her house and he raped her. Or at least that's the allegation. It was enough to get Graham Platner to drop out of the race. But this is why he dropped out. It wasn't that he didn't think he'd win. Democrats came out and not only started demanding it, the money dried up. Chuck Schumer said, I'm not giving any money. We'll let the Republicans win this race if you don't quit. Now, Democrats have until July 27th to find a replacement. They're having a state convention in Maine for Graham Platner, and they will find a replacement. He's dropped out of the race. But what's curious to me is, while all this is happening, Republicans have a problem, and that is one of their safest seats in danger. Now, it's just so you know the math. Republicans are counting on several seats going for the GOP. One of them is in Georgia, John Ossoff, who's running for re-election. But currently, he's leading in the polls in the southern state of Georgia over the Republican candidate. Same thing is happening with Roy Cooper in North Carolina, a seat that's held by Republican Tom Tillis, who's retiring. Democrats are ahead. Democrats have said that they had to win one of those seats and Maine to be able to succeed. Maine may be in trouble, but they could replace Maine with another state, and that state is called Texas. Texas has an open Senate seat now that, frankly, Ken Paxton came along and defeated the incumbent senator from Texas. But Ken Paxton had a very interesting 4th of July. Now, as my valiant partner, Hi McHenry, was at Colonial Williamsburg and enjoying the holiday as a patriotic American, as I was at the riverfront, as everybody was doing it, what is the least likely place you would go for the 4th of July? If you had to choose it as an American.
1: London?
2: London.
1: Unless you are celebrating the defeat of the British, perhaps.
2: Ken Paxton goes to London, not for a big affair, not for, hey, I'm celebrating the defeat. He goes there on a weekend with his married mistress. Now, Ken Paxton, as you know, is in the process of going through a divorce. He's not divorced yet. He's in the process of going through a divorce. His wife, who is a state senator and the Texas legislature, is divorcing him on, quote, biblical grounds, her words, not mine, of his cheating on her, abusing her, hitting her. Just you look at the divorce things, you're like, good God. He's also up on corruption charges, on voter charges. But, I mean, some of these corruption charges, this. He was actually indicted by a Republican House. He wasn't convicted in the Senate. And yet he's running in the Republican Senate. Is anyone astonished that James Tallarico is now running 2 to 3 points ahead and, more importantly, just raised $30 million? So here's the question I'm asking, Hi. I was incredibly hard on Graham Plattner. I came out and I said, the Democrats need to get rid of him, and they did. I don't think they did because I said it, but they did. When are the Republicans going to come out and start telling Ken Paxton, you know what, if you don't drop out of this race, we're not giving you any more money, quit, and let us replace you?
1: Yeah, you have a good point there, Christopher, but remember this, this is politics. Remember that the Democrat Party backed Plattner for months, declaring him to be the greatest thing ever of all times, knowing all this dirt on him, and yet they continued to support him till it just got to be way too much. I mean, the guy, in every way you can be a sicko, he's a sicko. Everything about him was false. You know, he was an oyster, but he's hardly ever sucked an oyster in his life. His only customer was his mother. Everything about, except I think his military duty was real. I hope he hasn't faked that. And he's guilty of stolen valor. We don't know. I haven't had a chance to check that. I'm believing it was true. But everything about the guy, he's just a sicko, okay, a real sicko. And he's caused a lot of problems. He's very abusive. A very abusive man in every kind of way. And so it's interesting that the Democrats held on to this guy till it just got to be too much, too extreme. And that's the way politics is played. It's not played according to the Bible. It's a dirty game. It's a dirty game. And so what should we do about Paxton, right? All right. If I was in charge, I'd say, I wouldn't have let him, I'd have kept him from running. I'd have stopped it in the beginning. But I'm not in charge. And now he's the number one candidate. I understand there's going to be a lot of scandal coming out on Tallarico coming up soon. They're holding it, but it's on its way. And so we'll see. Does that mean they both drop out? I mean, I don't know. It's going to be really interesting to see how all this works out. Time will tell. And, yeah, we can talk about a perfect world and what people should do in a perfect world. You know, Jesus is on the throne right now ruling the kingdom. Yeah, Paxton wouldn't even have been allowed to run. So we'll see where it goes, Christopher. Now, you want me to say, yes, crucify Paxton, put him in jail, throw the key away.
2: Don't tell me.
1: He's not anywhere near a liability to what Plattner was. No, he's not. No, he's not even close. But and all this can be debated. We don't really know, have enough evidence or proof about his trip to, I guess I can prove he went to London. But remember, he's basically in a divorce, and that's when they're allowed, you know, the spouses are allowed to go out with other people. So, folks, that doesn't look good. I think it was very foolish. If, in fact, he did do that, that was very foolish of him. But this is going to be played according to the political game, not according to what I say. So, that's politics. Politics is dirty, dirty business, folks. That's why, you know, I've had a lot of people say, "Hey, you're going to politics, you're a great speaker." I've had people cheer me when I do a little speech in a restaurant or something. I'm kind of loud, and everybody heard me in the restaurant. "You should run. You run. You be our candidate." I could never do that, folks. It's so dirty. It sickens me. And I'm sorry I could just, and I have a higher calling. I believe being a preacher, a minister, is even a higher calling than the president of the United States. I don't know, it may make a lot of people think it's crazy, but I feel that. I'm convicted of that and convinced of that. So I could never go into politics. And one reason being is it just is such a dirty, dirty, rotten game. Christopher, what's the next thing?
2: Well, have you seen the billboard near the Caesars studio?
0: So the Attorney General designee, Tom Blanche, was, quote, in charge of the Epstein matter, according to former Attorney General Pam Bondi. She testified to Congress that he was. He's now up for Attorney General. Three Epstein survivors put out a poster right next to Caesars asking Louisiana Senator Bill Cassidy to vote no on Todd Blanche for that reason. So it comes into, you know, national politics, even affect the skyline of New Orleans. But we want to talk about some other things. I do want to, before we say something about Iran, I want to, we've only got a few minutes left, I want to honor two people that passed away this week. One of them is Joe Young. For those that do not know, one of the great philanthropists of the arts, there was a man by the name of Joe Young. He passed away last Sunday. He was a longtime president of the New Orleans Opera. He was a benefactor of the Louisiana Philharmonic, the New Orleans Museum of Art. He and his late wife, Dr. Sin Young, were two of it. And they were not these radically wealthy people. What they were people who gave their time and effort. Joe never saw someone who didn't consider a friend, and he was somebody who was not above asking you to help one of his causes, particularly the cause of the musical arts. He is a giant who kept the opera and the LPO alive, and he was really missed. Also passed away on Thursday morning, was a man by the name of Bill Farr. If you've ever heard of the insurance agency, Louisiana Companies, he was the founder of it. He was one of the great business leaders and family leaders in Southwest Louisiana, married to the incredible Yvonne Vidrine. And the two of them were people, Bill Farr is one of the only people I've ever met who dedicated himself and a whole bunch of civic organizations, but also to a carnival crew. And when it came around, they wanted him to be king. He quit the carnival crew because he felt like he was trying to help them, and he wouldn't want to waste time being king on that. It wasn't about the money. It was about he didn't feel like good works required recognition. That was something both he and Joe Young had. Joe was president of the opera because that was operational. He actually ran the opera like he was the executive director, had one permanent employee in the wake of the oil crash in the 1980s. But when the push came to shove for recognition, they were like, give it to somebody else. And that's really a Christian activity. Both men will be lost. Both men were in their early 90s and were both giants of the Louisiana political field, of which I do not, and civic field, and I do not see men of their like coming about. Men who wanted to help, men who wanted to contribute, men who wanted to participate, men who built incredible businesses. In the case of Bill Farr, Louisiana Companies, and insurance agents. In the case of Joe Young, he was a major developer, property developer, and yet at the same time gave away all of their money and time and efforts to help others.
1: Mark, thank you, Christopher. Well, real quickly about the Iran war, and you've heard it on this show before. If you study Islam, and if you're an extremist, that means you take the Quran literally, and the Shias do, but their version of it, which is the probably most extreme version, they cannot tell us the truth. They cannot be honest. They would betray Allah if they did that. So all they ought to do is keep lying and continue to push the conquest of the world. And Trump is getting full of it. I mean, you've heard him say it now. I'm done with these people. They're trash. All they ever do is lie to me, and they do. They're just playing him. They're buying time. And so what's happening? He's unleashing unholy hell upon them. They're getting to meet the afterworld sooner than they thought. And I don't think they're going to find the 72 virgins. So where is it going to go? The only thing I can see that will resolve this is we need to take them back to the Stone Age. And what I mean by that is take out all the extreme amount of all their military hardware, all their ability to wage war. We don't have to conquer. We don't want to own Iran. We don't want to possess it. We're not trying to conquer it. We're just trying to stop them. And if we can beat them back down to that level, they'll be harmless. The most they can do is come after us with swords and spears and clubs. So problem solved. And I think that's where it's going to end up going, to my best guess, let's say.
0: Right now, the Iranians have one of the most sophisticated underground facilities for drone production and weapons production in the world. How does an aerial
2: bombardment get rid of that?
1: Same way it took out the nukes. We can do it. Folks, remember, Russia was trying to occupy Afghanistan. We do not need to occupy Iran to basically bomb them back to the Stone Age. We don't have to do that. And that's all we need to do. And if Russia, when Russia pulled out, Afghanistan was not capable of conquering the world. They were down to basic infantry operations, which wasn't going to conquer the world. So anyway, folks, it is time for us to close.
2: I would point out that Afghanistan, at the end of the war, if you remember, the reason we went in Afghanistan is they were becoming a center of international radicalism and terror, which is what I worry Iran will be if we don't actually have a plan to get rid of these guys and leave them in place.
1: Will be. They already are, but they need money to do it. And we're taking that away from them also. So, folks, it's, you know, I think that's the future for Iran. I'm sorry about that. And by the way, as far as regime change goes, there's a ton of people, like the extreme majority of the people, want to change the regime. Let them do it. We don't need to go in there and do it. Let them do it. And the Kurds are in the north right now, taking out northern portions of Iran right now so they can secure their own borders. I mean, believe me, and by the way, those nations around them would love to take out Afghanistan. Take out Iran. So we just got to see how this unfolds. But you can't negotiate with them. It's just, unfortunately, it won't work. It's impossible. Tragically so. So, folks, it is time for us to go as we go into our next break, and we'll see you in just a little bit.
2: Where do carnival and civil rights come together? Find out at the Presbyterian Museum, the Louisiana's Carnival Museum on the second floor, with a great exhibit on the Illinois clubs, young Illinois and old Illinois, and how these glittering points of Mardi Gras, costumes and crowns, led to the Louisiana Civil Rights Movement. Running through next March at the Presbyterian Museum at the Louisiana State Museum, right of the cathedral.
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1: Well, folks, it's now time for us to go into our Chaplain Bye-Bye patriotic moment. We'll just take a brief moment to remind you of the biblical foundations of our country, our Judeo-Christian jurisprudence. And today we're going to take the person of John Dickinson, who is a signer of the Declaration of Independence. He's a founder of Dickinson College. He was a member of the Continental Congress of twice. He was writing the first draft of the Articles of Confederation. He served as President of the Supreme Executive Council of Pennsylvania, in addition to being a very accomplished lawyer, planter, and state legislator. Dickinson wrote persuasive letters regarding the soundness of Christian evidence and the authority of Scripture. He campaigned for the passage of the Constitution by writing a series of letters which he signed Fabius. But in his will for the U.S. Declaration of Independence, he did something that is absolutely fascinating. He put in requirements of the founding fathers who were going to sign the Declaration of Independence to hold to this and declare this: I do profess faith in God the Father, and in Jesus Christ, his eternal Son, the true God, and in the Holy Spirit, and God blessed forevermore. And I do acknowledge the Holy Scriptures of the Old and New Testaments to be given by divine inspiration. Folks, I think he was very open and wanted everybody to know what he really believed. He wasn't hiding anything.
5: anything. He was right out there letting it all hang out, so to speak. He also said this, but above all, let us implore the protection of that infinite good and gracious being, meaning God, of course, by whom kings reign and princes decree justice. Folks, I think John Dickinson absolutely wanted to make sure we were a country founded upon God, and he was very open. He's bold about it. He didn't hide it. It wasn't a private event for him. For him, it should be a very public thing. Well, folks, I don't know where you are in all this. I don't know if you've really coming to Jesus as your Savior, as Dickinson declared the signers should. They should know him as their Savior and profess it. But if you haven't, I'd like to tell you how you can right now as we go to the chapel and Baba gospel moment. We're going to just take a brief moment, a short time, to show you how you can know that you know that you know you're going to heaven when you die. You're saved from a burning hell, and you're going to be resurrected and be with Jesus forever. Folks, it goes like this. And before we even get going, I'd like to ask you a couple of questions to make you help you think here, folks. Have you come to that place in your spiritual life where you know for certain that if you died tonight or today, you would go to heaven? Well, let's just say tonight's your big night, and God would come in your room, and he would say to you, why should I let you come into my heaven? What would you tell him? Do you know the answer? Well, you're going to find out the answer right now, because, you know, the Bible wants us to know it. The message of eternal life and salvation is found throughout the Scriptures, Old and New Testament, in many varied ways. You need to know that God loves you. The Bible says we don't have a lasting love, but you also need to know that you have a love problem. It's broken up into two things, sin and death. Those things keep you from God. And you need to know that you're never going to be good enough, smart enough, righteous enough, holy enough, or whatever enough to make it to heaven. That's your love problem. But no worries. God had came up with a love solution to deal with your sin pollution. And this is what it is. This is a simple answer that you need to tell if you were answering God that question, why should I let you come into my heaven? You'd say, well, because Jesus, God, your Son, God the Son, died for all of my sins on the cross from the day I was born to the day I died, my times to my grave sins. He was buried, and then he rose from the dead, according to the Scriptures, to win for me and give to me his free gift of resurrection, everlasting life. And bingo, you'd be right. That's the answer. It's two things. You first of all need to know you can't save yourself. That's called repentance. That you'll never be good enough, smart enough, religious enough, holy enough, righteous enough, whatever enough, charming enough, whatever you think you got going for you. It's never going to be good enough for God because he's perfect. He demands perfection. And no matter what you do, you can't get there. So give up. Forget it. You're not going to make it on your own. And when you come to that point, you just repented. That's what repentance is. It's not good works. It's not turning from your sins, getting baptized, all those good things you could do. It ain't good to do, important to do, but that's not what gets you into heaven, folks. It's when you realize you're never going to be good enough. That you're just nothing but a total loser before your Creator, because you are. I am, we all are. And the second you realize that, you've just repented. And Jesus kept saying, repent and believe. So you got that done now, you've repented, and now you're free to put faith alone in Christ alone. You're free to believe that only he could, that he did, and that he will save you from a burning hell and guarantee you heaven, because he died for all of your sins on the cross. He was buried, and he rose from the dead. In the split second you believe that, you're in, folks. You're God's child. You're going to heaven when you die. You're saved from a terrible, that horrible eventuality called hell that all people go to who reject Christ and reject God for their, you know, at the very, throughout their lives, never having come to believe in him, to the final end when they reject him for the last time, and it's over with for them. I don't wish that on anybody. I grieve to think that would ever happen to anybody, but it does. God gave you a free will, and he will let you be as stupid as you want to be. Don't be stupid, folks. Believe that Jesus really did die for all your sins, was buried, and rose from the dead. And you're guaranteed heaven. And don't wait till it's too late, like the country preacher said. And remember, the Bible says now, today is the day of salvation. You may not get tomorrow. Well, folks, it's now time for us to go into our chapel and bye-bye. Watchman on the wall. And what that means is, in the Old Testament, in Isaiah, the prophets were warned to be good watchmen. on the wall. If you see the enemy coming, warn the people. And the Bible says if you don't warn them, the blood of the people is on your hands. So I don't want your blood on my hands. I'm warning you right now about what's coming, folks. Because Jesus is coming back, and he's coming back soon. Now, he's not the enemy, but the enemy will come before he comes. And the enemy will come in like a raging, rabid dog, wolf, attempting to slaughter and kill as far as he can. I'm talking about the devil. In the end, when Jesus comes back, Satan's going to be so mad about it, he's going to go crazy with rage, and he's going to try to really terminate the entire population of planet Earth. And Jesus says that if he delayed his coming, there'd be no flesh left. Now, you know, if he said that 2,000 years ago. There's no way that could have happened 2,000 years ago. Think about it, folks. With swords and spears. No way. Can it happen today? Absolutely. It's called nuclear war. There's another biblical prophecy coming true. There are over 100 prophecies about, I mean, I'm sorry, 200 prophecies about Jesus' second coming. 100 for his first coming. Folks, all 200 of them are just about complete now. And Jesus said, when you see all these things happening, coincidentally, all at the same time, then you know I'm at the door. Folks, we're watching them all happen right now. He's coming back soon. Here's a good one, AI. AI is getting where it can do anything and everything. And now it looks like we're losing control of AI. There are several very large AI firms, corporations, and it looks like the Chinese has gotten their stuff. And but these AI things have gotten where they can do their own thing. They can reject, they can override the programming that's put in them to make them behave, so to speak. Remember like in the movie Space Odyssey 2000? And it was that HAL, the computer, was taken over the spaceship and going to kill everybody. Well, so he wouldn't have to be bothered with humans because he decided humans are inefficient. Humans are self-destructive, that's true. And so to avoid that, he was actually going to take over the world. Take over the spaceship and take over the world. Well, it's happening right now, folks. It's happening right now. There's another sign of how we're losing control of this world, and the devil's getting control of it. And, of course, with AI, they can monitor everything. They can know your every step. And the Bible says the Antichrist will know that. He'll have complete surveillance over everything. Well, that couldn't happen 2,000 years ago. It's happening right now. So, folks, you can see there's just a multitude of signs and things happening to show us we really are in the end. This is it, folks. Jesus is coming back soon. And it's going to be rough and tough before he gets here, because, like I told you, the devil's going to be raging, trying to kill everybody and destroy the earth. And so get ready, folks. And the greatest way you can get ready is to get the best bunker made in the universe. And that's the name of that bunker, or that bunker is made by the Lord Jesus Christ Company. Get one of those bunkers. Get Jesus. Hide in him. Let him be your safe house and your bunker. He will protect you from it all. He will save you out of it all. Trust him right now. But most importantly, trust him so you can go to heaven. Believe that he died for all your sins, was buried, and rose from the dead. Well, it's no time for us to close. We close the month, St. Martin. See you. A Creole goodbye. And God bless all out there.

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1: News this hour from Town Hall. I'm John Scott. Lawyers for the man accused of killing Charlie Kirk plan to call a final witness as they try to raise doubts about the prosecution's case. The judge is deciding whether prosecutors have enough evidence to put Tyler Robinson on trial on a charge of aggravated murder. Kirk was killed as he spoke to a crowd at Utah Valley University on September 10th. Robinson charged with aggravated murder and has still not entered a plea. Democrats in Maine are beginning a sprint to nominate a new candidate for a pivotal Senate seat. The drive began after Graham Plattner announced he's withdrawing from the race after a sexual assault allegation. Democrats need to pick a candidate to replace Plattner on the ballot by July 27th, less than 4 months before the nominee will face longtime Republican Senator Susan Collins. The U.S. airport has been renamed today after the president. We have more from correspondent Laura Winter.
2: PBI, Palm Beach International, now DJT, Donald J. Trump International. Son Eric Trump posting the audio from the control tower on his social media pages as he and family members arrive at 5 in the morning for the first flight landing there under the new name.
3: Professional aircraft, effective immediately. Palm Beach International Airport is officially President Donald J. Trump International Airport.
2: The new signs around the airport are up and the name change in effect on the airline websites that operate out of Palm Beach, Florida. Laura Winters reporting.
1: A major legal battle in Washington continues.
4: Olympic canoeist David Hurd has pleaded not guilty to a felony charge connected to damage at the Lincoln Memorial Reflecting Pool. Prosecutors say Hearn helped damage the recently renovated landmark. If convicted, he could face up to 10 years in prison. His next court appearance is scheduled for August. Willie Nelson, The White House.
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5: Today we'll have some scattered activity popping up. Look for the threat of some of the rains to become heavy and some of the storms to produce some frequent lightning and thunder. Before and away from any storms around mid-90s, it'll feel like 105 or so. Early activity tonight pretty much ending quickly, a muggy warm overnight, 80 in the morning. Tomorrow, 60% or so for the afternoon. And then Sunday and Monday, 80-70% chances daily. The clouds and showers too over the weekend will begin to take the edge off the heat a little bit. Well, Sanju, 93.9, 1560.
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1: Tensions rising over immigration between the U.S. and Mexico.
7: Mexico plans to request criminal charges over the death of 17 Mexicans in ICE custody or during immigration operations under the Trump administration.
8: Podemos ser omisos frente...
7: Mexican President Claudia Sheinbaum says we cannot turn a blind eye to the Mexicans who have died during ICE operations or who are or were detained in these detention centers, which are operated by private companies contracted by ICE. The request, which carries no legal weight, will be submitted to state prosecutors and the Justice Department. It will be accompanied by civil lawsuits against the companies that operate the detention centers. I'm Ed Donahue.
1: Meanwhile, U.S. officials say those being held by authorities were there for a reason. Primarily, they had entered the United States illegally, and many had then broken various laws. News at townhall.com. Britain's potential next leader is canvassing members of Parliament for support. Karen Chamas reports that it is a rather complicated process, but one candidate in particular appears to be on his way to becoming the next prime minister.
9: Nominations are opening in a Labour Party election to replace Keir Starmer as Britain's Prime Minister. Former Greater Manchester Mayor Andy Burnham is expected to be the sole candidate. He needs at least 80 signatures from Labour lawmakers to run, a target he's likely to exceed. Other potential contenders have ruled themselves out, including former Defence Minister Al Carnes. Speaking a week earlier in Manchester, Burnham promised sweeping changes on the domestic front.
10: I am going to break with the more of the same approach that has got us here. I am going to give Britain the circuit breaker it needs.
9: Karen Chamath, London.
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1: Hi, hello, welcome to the Moon Griffon Show. It is an honor to be with you back in the saddle, ready to roll. Hope you had a great 250th celebration for the 4th of July. On that, a little later, 844-766-6607, Matthew James Tax Pro Hotline. All right, as you know, New Orleans nutted up and indicted Liz Merle, our Attorney General. Craziest thing I've ever seen. The young lady on here who's been on this program many, many times is an attorney, former city prosecutor, and I'm going to say knee-deep in it, but we'll see what she says anyway. Laura Rodrigue joins us. Laura, how you doing?
16: Good morning. I'm doing well. How about you?
1: I'm doing good. Doing good. Coming off of a fun-filled weekend. A lot of people, a lot of family, and
16: yeah,
1: it was a good time. Hope you did the same.
16: Yeah, definitely. It was a nice weekend, you know. Great celebrations everywhere. It was good to see patriotism alive and well, not so much in the city of New Orleans, but, you know, the rest of the country. So,
1: well, they, if you look at some of the big cities, they're pounding Trump, and they hate Trump, so they hate the country. And, you know, what do? You just got to stay in the fight. But I got in touch with you because I'm really curious. I'll let you set this up. So let's start from the beginning. Why was Liz... a grand jury was brought up, and she was indicted from a grand jury, and it's a criminal activity at that. And, and kind of take us from the beginning and where we are now and where we're headed with this.
16: Yeah, so basically what happened here is, and some of the people may be familiar, there was some legislation passed, and there's been really a big effort by the Louisiana legislature to sort of right-size the city of New Orleans and get them in line with the rest of the state, especially as the city has been coming to the state asking for approval for hundreds of millions of dollars in bond money. So one of the pieces of legislation that passed was to consolidate the clerk of court in civil and criminal court in Orleans Parish. What that means is we would have one clerk of court in Orleans Parish, just like every other parish in the state of Louisiana. So instead of paying for two, we would only pay for one, which every other parish has. Many of the parishes handle more cases now. As you know, other parishes have grown bigger. Orleans' population is declining. And so the legislation made sense. Actually, many of the people who are elected in Orleans now, who were previous legislators, had voted in favor of this legislation. There's been attempts to do this since the late 80s. I think the first bill was brought in like 1986. So really long overdue, and this legislature finally gets it across that finish line. They consolidate the clerk of court, and that means we will have one clerk. In doing so, the Orleans Parish, you know, the politicians, the leaders here in the city decided that they did not want to remove one of the clerks of court. They were going to ignore the law, and they were going to call for a special election. So the attorney general legally was required to intervene there and say, listen, the law is that there is now one clerk of court in Orleans Parish. That clerk of court will be Chelsea Napoleon, the person elected who had the longest tenure. And so that was going to be what would have to happen. The law was the law, is what the attorney general was saying. And she sent a letter to the city council advising them of the law and asking them not to take any action until the Supreme Court had ruled. Mm-hmm. And the Supreme Court ultimately did rule in favor of the attorney general and said she is right. This is what the law is. And now you are required to comply with the law. So as a result of that, the district attorney's office decided to use their grand jury and indict

no more money for New Orleans. They need to drop this stupid lawsuit criminally trying to go after Liz Murrow, which makes no sense whatsoever that he can even have something like that. But here they are. We're going to show y'all how powerful they are. Take away their money. Let's see how powerful they are. You know, Landry knocked down about $12 million in projects. I'm glad he did. Wish he'd have knocked out $50 million. But the governor, I hope he gets involved in this, and I hope the bond commission is listening. Don't give them another penny. They have to straighten this out themselves. They think they're so bad. I'm talking about not the people. I'm talking about the leaders. But the people who elect the leaders. Sticking their chests out, saying, don't mess with us. We bad. Fine, be bad on your own money. It won't work for them, folks. It won't work for them. And the federal government is about broke. It's telling you, you want to put them in their place the way the controller is through the money. Let's take a break. 844-766-6607. Here's the number. It is a Matthew James tax pro hotline. We will take a break and be right back.

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3: 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Look, I want Trump to get out of this war 133 days into it. Yesterday he said, that's it. We said 2 days ago, too. The deal's off. Total war. We're going to obliterate you. No more deals. You always come to the table and then don't actually do what you say you're going to do. And then he's back today saying, okay, we're back to the table. I stopped counting it 50 times. Seriously, it's over 50 like a month ago. And I understand that Trump keeps trying to get a deal, but the Iranians hold the cards because just blowing up their infrastructure, basically, they don't care because they're ideologically committed to this like the Vietnamese were. The Pentagon told Trump that. But this is really coming to a head. And Trump wasn't playing games, though. He hit their main nuclear reactor 2 days ago. They blew up the Chinese bridges they built into the country in the huge IMEC corridor Belt and Road Initiative. Blew up a bunch of big bridges for the railways coming in. And they hit a bunch of oil refineries. So Trump has not been destroying their main infrastructure. He hit some of it until now. So I have to tell you, and I predicted this. I said the Iranians are going to be pig-headed. They don't hold all the cards. And now the world's buying oil from other places. And yeah, they can close down the strait, but Trump can stop their ships from getting through. And so the mullahs need to make a deal. That doesn't mean I endorsed this war. I was against it, but I do want to end it for everybody. And obviously Netanyahu doesn't want that because he's convicted. And as soon as this war ends, he's going to jail. And that's even in the Israeli newspapers. So this is even for Israel's interest. This is just out of control. Meanwhile, Israel reportedly warns U.S., this is Associated Press, Times of Israel, that Iran has devised a new plot to assassinate Trump. Now, the two guys they busted in two separate plots a few years ago, trying to get in here out of Pakistan to kill Trump, it turned out were basically just being manipulated by international intelligence agencies, Mossad, CIA, weren't really working for the Iranians. I'm not saying the Iranians haven't talked about killing Trump. I'm not saying they don't have sleeper cells. I'm not saying they might not try it. They've been chanting for it and calling for it. But you could also have Trump killed. That gets him out of the way of the globalist. And then he said, if I ever get killed, it's Iran, obliterate them. That really opens the door for Israel or somebody else to do a false flag. Very stupid of Trump to do that. Back at Butler, I said, watch, they'll try to claim Iran's involved. People are like, that's crazy. 2 days later, they did. Nobody bought it. They backed off. Then a month later, oh, surface air missiles are in the country that Iran brought in. I predicted that. Had a dream. Literally, I just said, God told me in a dream to say this is about to happen, and it happened. I only do that when God tells me to do it. It's not very often. I'm on record. So this is out of control. We got that. We got so much more. I haven't even scratched the surface. What's coming up? Three massive guests today and so much more. So this is a transmission you don't want to miss.
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1: 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All right, coming up today, very smart guy, great writer, famous producer, director, Roger Avery, really smart, big listener for many years. He'll be joining us to cover the waterfront. Robert Barnes to look at the midterms, to look at the Charlie Kirk alleged assassin trial that has started with the pretrial. It's a total fiasco. We'll be looking at so much more with him. Jay Dyer, expert on the New World Order, with their own quotes, their own documents, their own admissions. That's all coming up today. Roger Avery, Robert Barnes, Jay Dyer. And then Harrison Smith comes in, 3 p.m. Central, locked and loaded with all the latest news and information. Special guest, your calls and more at 3 p.m. Central, the War Room Live. All right, let me tell you what's coming up. And I'm going to try to do my best this hour to cover a lot of this. Trump says he's agreed to Iran's request to continue talks, but ceasefire is over. U.S.-Iran latest, Trump retaliates and reiterates that ceasefire is over, hits more sites, a nuclear reactor hit, oil refineries hit, bridges coming in out of the east from China with their big IMEC / Silk Road corridor. Big developments on that front. I mean, I've been telling you this for 6 months with Victor Boot, the big Russian insider, and this story is actually accurate out of Reuters. Putin likely to escalate Ukraine war, despite Trump's peace push. Sources say we'll be getting to all of that. We have big developments in the Supreme Court. Supreme Court lets Texas enforce App Store ID check law. And this is happening everywhere, not just here. That's the Internet ID is coming in. Not just for children or young people. It's for everybody. When they get that, if you think being debanked or deplatformed is bad, this is the key to the global social credit score. We'll be getting into that. And big developments on the flock cameras that have really captured people's attention on Big Brother. They're being cut down all over the United States in masses. The company and the system is panicking. And I think it's healthy that people are pissed off about this, but now they're learning that, oh, your car is watching you and has kill switches, and it's the law under Biden. And Europe just enforced it that every car has to have a camera watching you. This is beyond 1984, and just some amazing developments. I mean, the stack is huge. The amount of information is amazing, but people are really getting pissed and waking up to the data centers and Big Brother. But wait till they find out just how bad it is, what your phone does, what the home assistants do, like Alexa and Google Home Assist, what the smart meters are doing. I'm glad Flock's gotten people awake, but it's just one piece of all of this. That's coming up. Then we have the Islamists, this has been going on for months, but it's getting more intense every week, rioting in Europe, in London, in Paris, you name it. Police officers got chased by Moroccan fans after losing to France at a riot. The Muslims rioting and burning things as well all over Europe, and just a bunch of their bizarre behavior where they announced that they are taking over. Now that they've hit, in most areas, 10% of the population, that's in the Quran, so they've now launched phase two of the three phases of the Islamic takeover. And that ties into Trump saying that all of these Somalis that aren't citizens yet and are here under protection orders of Obama and Biden, that's all revoked, and they are going to be deported, and that's a substantive number, but most are already citizens. And Ilhan Omar's been flipping out and getting all angry about that. Meanwhile, Trump has come out and said, with all these billboards that are all over the country, particularly Texas, I saw one just last week. I remember seeing it. I didn't read it. I was like, what is that? It's a baby. It says something. It's got Chinese on it and English. But then when I saw it on the news yesterday, I went, oh, I saw one of those out on 290. And they got billboards up advertising how to come here and have your baby, and it becomes a citizen, and you get all this free welfare, and you can move back to China and then get the money sent back to you. some Chinese billionaires have over 150 kids here in the United States. I mean, this is just total insanity. So the word is, coming out of the White House and other judicial sources that have been pretty accurate in the past, something changed in Amy Comey Barrett after she saw the Mexicans were putting up billboards, Chinese are too, birthright citizenship deliveries. They've got these hatcheries, basically. So they're talking about rehearing it, and Trump says that's what he wants. He's going to put a new case, because there's so many cases of this, before the Supreme Court, another bite at the apple. So that's coming up as well. Also, showdown in Strasbourg. The unexpected return of chat control, where everything you say, emails, private chats, the government wants a regulation, the unelected EU, that everything you say and do is being read. And Google already reads your emails, but this is them making it the law so big tech can do it and deliver it to government and not get in trouble. That's what the data centers and all of this are, is just basically giant private NSA centers, the time to the flock cameras, and more. We also have the Republican primary for governor, and the guy that we all fought, the Republican establishment candidate, has won over Fishback. We'll be looking at all of those different developments. Also, Judicial Watch, FBI, records reveal witness account that SWAT officer recovered remote device from Butler shooter Thomas Crook's pocket. It's also in new congressional data dumps. All these investigations, all these FBI agents talking about how Mueller, the FBI head, was really

mafia don and I controlled a bunch of mafia hitmen out of Boston back in the days of Whitey Bulger. I said that years ago, decades ago, and noticed that and that he ordered the killing of Seth Rich, execution style, the DNC staffer that gave information to WikiLeaks, and that Assange, you know, said that they did kill. Why that's important is you notice when Obama, this was declassified last year, the White House declassified it nicely of Cash Patel, that they gave us the data dump, we published it. We should republish that at AlexJonesLive.com, since InfoWars is shut down. But it's published other places, that they had the FBI field office out of Boston from 2013 on, even the first Trump administration, you didn't know about it, under national security, spy on me, run a dragnet, try to put me in prison, and frustrate my operations like I was a foreign government with sanctions. Notice it was the Boston office did it, one of the most corrupt. The Boston office is where they run a lot of the FBI hit teams and mafia hit teams that work for them. And then it came out many years ago that Mueller was actually the head of the FBI liaison for the hit teams they used out of that operation. So now that's actually in FBI files and FBI emails with senior agents talking about it. It's a pretty big deal. So that's what we've got for you today. I'll start plowing into it now. Legendary writer and director and producer Roger Avery will join us to cover all the big developments in the world. Very smart individual. Robert Barnes will join us on the pretrial that's captivated the public of the alleged assassin of Charlie Kirk, Tyler Robinson, and the big developments there yesterday and ongoing today. He'll be joining us. And then Jay Dyer, an expert on the globalists from their own publications, their own writings, in their own words, of their larger plan for civilization and for society. And, of course, news as it breaks and as it comes in. Now, let's go to Iran and just move on from that. It's big news. It's very important, but we already know most of the pieces and where this runaway train is going, unfortunately. So there's no point to spend an hour on it, but at least you know, 10 minutes or so. So I quit counting at 50. I don't know how many times it is. It's got to be close to 60 times now in the last 133 days. It's pretty much every other day that Trump says, we've removed the regime. We're already victorious. There are fleets at the bottom of the ocean. We've defeated them. We don't need the Strait of Hormuz closed. No deal. They're just losers. They're crazy. And then he'll say, I'm going to obliterate them. You know, we might turn them into a smoking, glowing crater, never to return. And then he'll say, no more deals. And then an hour later, no, we're making a deal. We're back at the table. Then he'll say, a deal has been made, like on his 80th birthday here in the UFC. The deal's done. War's over. Everything's fine. And so oil goes down. Stock market goes up. And then the next day, oh, the war is completely back on. Stock market goes down. Oil goes up. And then a day later, and then you see all this weird insider trading by all of his cabinet people and their sons. I mean, it is just crazy. Absolutely crazy that he tells us this, and it's not true. And every time he says it's over, we won, all of the pro-Israel neocon people that call me a traitor, an enemy, I see the talking point instantly. See, you were wrong, panicker. It's all over. Everything's fine. They've been doing that since 4 days into the war, 129 days ago. And I'm just saying, hey, the Pentagon said they probably won't fall. They'll close the strait. They'll cause global inflation, major problems with the fertilizer, starvation, new third world hordes coming into Europe and the U.S. Israel's doing this because Netanyahu's been convicted. He needs to stay in power. He needs the war. This isn't a good idea. Shut up, traitor. They're going to fall. You don't know. And now 133 days into this, we're basically sleepwalk into this, and this yo-yoing whipsaw effect has discredited the U.S. It's discredited the State Department. That's why Rubio hides out and lets J.D. Vance try to fix the mess that Trump and Netanyahu and Rubio created. They were all for it. Vance was against it, and then he tries to go fix it, and then they say if it fails, it's his fault. I'm not even defending Vance. I'm not his apologist or his cheerleader, but thank God he's over there trying to do this, him and Witkoff. So, and for people I know that very close, they say, no, they're legitimately trying this, and that's why the vice president's come out a few weeks ago and criticized Israel, said, stop bombing during the ceasefires. You're doing that. And then when Israel does, Trump blames them, but also then Iran. And look, the mullahs, death to America, all that stuff, I don't like them. The point is that you can't always get what you want. And I don't even trust the West to have free elections there and put somebody who isn't a radical in because they want to be able to have it unstable and remove that guy later.

0: more Machiavelli than most of these so-called Machiavelli experts. I can outthink their ass all day long. That's what I do. But somebody's got to be a square dealer. Somebody's got to be a straight shooter. Somebody's got to not be a damn liar. Unbelievable. And that was one thing. Trump's first administration with foreign leaders, he did what he said he'd do. He had great gravitas, got a lot done internationally. Because he would do what he said he would do, he would follow through. Now it's a mixed bag. So we got serious issues with the economy. So let's get into this. And then I'm going to get into Israel reportedly warned U.S. that Iran devised a new plot to assassinate him. This is a big deal. I'll get to that coming up. But right now, let's go ahead and go to this. Here's Trump yesterday. Trump unleashes total war on Iran. No more deals. Total obliteration. Brett Hume came out and basically said the same thing. And they did blow up the nuclear reactor. They did blow up the big bridges coming in out of the east, out of China, you know, that run through Pakistan and Afghanistan and all the rest of it. So that is a big move. I mean, that's not just talk, but, and here's a shot of that. U.S. Air Force surgically dismantled the Akhuy-Tenek-Khan Railway Bridge in Iran's Golestan province, effectively severing a critical land-based artery. We'll throw an HD of that if we can, the map up for people. Linking Tehran to Russia and China. Wasn't just a random target. It was the bypass valve for the north-south transport corridor, which Tehran has been desperately relying on. The United States also has been getting all the forces ready. We've got video of that. To invade Kurg Island and Qasim Island, which is not a good idea. Those are armed camps, but certainly a gear up. They also blew up the main port area and its control terminals. The U.S. hit Iran's Chabahar port overnight, and this footage shows what's left of the maritime control tower. The tower ran ship traffic in and out of Iran's only deep water ocean port. This was what lets bypass the Strait of Hormuz entirely. Taking it out is aimed squarely at Iran's grip on water. So things are moving very, very quickly. So Trump keeps threatening to escalate, and I'm not saying it's good if he does, but then when he doesn't, that's not good either, because then we have no credibility. He did big escalation and hit infrastructure targets. They also hit oil refineries in key areas, and if they take Kurg Island, that will just cut off Iran. But I predict, and experts do as well, they're just going to dig in and keep us cut off too. It'll hurt them worse than us, but I mean, they're still not going to fall anytime soon, I don't think. I agree with the Pentagon assessment. So what's the point of this? Well, it's all about face saving. Trump doesn't want to admit he was wrong. And so it will hurt the recovery and cause inflation that we're already seeing out of control. So let's go ahead and play some of them in the White House yesterday talking about getting tough, and then go into Brett Hume. And then I've got some of the videos people are playing, you know, making fun of Iran, making it all a big joke. And you know, this stuff is funny. And it's funny when Iran makes fun of us. You know, we can all have thick skin. I play their Lego videos. But at the end of the day, this isn't a laughing matter. At the end of the day, this isn't a joke. And this isn't what's going to win wars and stupid stuff, you know, like Durka Durka Muhammad Jihad, even though I do it myself. I'm not judging anybody. So let's play those clips back to back.
1: Fast shipping width, so that was a big part of what we targeted. Underground facilities where they were storing drones or missiles, coastal defense sites, radar sites, surveillance sites, anything used to harass shipping in the Strait of Hormuz. So anything they thought they had rebuilt or capability they were using was a target last night. And tonight, if we need to, on your order, Mr. President, we will hit even more and even deeper, because that's the consequence.
2: And we may put down the blockade. We may put back the blockade. And it'll only be a blockade for Iran. Anybody else can have whatever they want. Now, of course, they'll drop some mines if they can, you know, if they can do it. But it's hard because we're taking out those little boats now with the same weapon we used to take out the drug lords and the boats coming in by sea.
0: Oh, hey, pause. 90s. Hey, pause. Back it up to 20. Trump, in a speech actually about 3 weeks ago, started actually repeating what he was briefed on. He said, it's only 18 miles straight of Hormuz. They got all this artillery and missiles, and they don't even need the boats. They can just sit there and shoot the ships anytime they want. Yeah. One of the most armed places in the world. And they're all dug in. So, Trump, they don't need the mines. You keep talking about putting their ships at the bottom, being the checkmate. It's not, and you know that. But then he drifts back into this bullcrap that, oh, they really can't close the strait. Yes, they can. I don't like sitting there undermining Trump. I need him to succeed. But damn it, recycling bullcrap ain't going to do it. Stop it. He's be like Churchill and just be straight up about all this and say, hey, we tried to overthrow the regime. I tried to back the people. I said I would help them. We thought they would fall. The Kurds stole the weapons, which he's already said, which is true. We gave them, and you know, we've knocked them back big time in their capability. And so we are basically going to sign a deal with them, but then they're not being, you know, making the deal. And so this is where we are now in a stalemate. And I guess we'll just sit it out with the Iranians. And the Iranians heard a truthful statement like that, they'd probably come to the table. But they know they're hurting him politically with the midterms. And because they're not hearing straight shooting, they think they've got him on the ropes. Instead, Israel wants to go to ground invasion, and no, Iran's going to assassinate Trump, because they know that would accelerate the war. That puts Trump in a lot of danger that they'll kill him or somebody else will, which I've been predicting for years on this scenario. And then when they start hyping that, Trump better look out. I mean, I know what I'm talking about here. Back to Trump.
2: Back the blockade. And it'll only be a blockade for Iran. Anybody else can have whatever they want. Now, of course, they'll drop some mines if they can, you know, if they can do it. But it's hard because we're taking out those little boats now with the same weapon we used to take out the drug lords and the boats coming in by sea. Think of it. 97%. For years, we had fentanyl and all the other drugs coming in from different countries, including Venezuela. And it was, you know, they'd arrest them. They'd bring them to a court, they'd be released, and they'd be back on another boat the next. 97.
3: I think, John, the president has now reached his moment of truth on Iran, which is simply this. This is not a regime with whom you can make a deal and expect them to adhere to it, even if there are elements of that regime that would like to make a deal. I think the president hoped that, first of all, after the initial attack, which seemed to be so successful, that Iran might come to terms. They did not. So he hit them ever harder. Finally, there were negotiations, as we've been watching, which have absolutely gone nowhere when you get down to it. And now you have these attacks, overnight attacks by the Iranians yesterday on ships in the channel, which violates everything that's going, violates the memorandum of understanding, violates the ceasefire, and so on. And I think, you know, what we heard the president today suggests that he now recognizes that any kind of an enforceable deal is probably impossible, and he's going to have to deal with it, what remains there, himself.
4: So the president again raised the specter today, potentially taking control of Karg Island, which is the main oil loading facility off the coast of Iran. Here's what the president said at the NATO summit.
2: We attacked Karg Island last night. We knocked out a piece. I said, don't touch the oil. Because maybe we'll take over Karg Island. We may take over Karg Island. There's not a thing they can do about it.
4: What's interesting to me is I saw a report that a IRGC barracks in nearby Bushehr, which would probably be the biggest point of potential reinforcement for Iranian forces, was on fire. Does this portend potentially a move against Karg Island?
3: Well, I think there are a number of options here, Karg Island being one of them, John. We could attempt to open the strait by force, which would be something I think we're militarily capable of doing, but it would risk casualties.
0: No, we're not.
3: Risk loss of naval assets, perhaps.
0: Not with what we got.
3: We could reimpose the blockade against Iran only, allowing other ships to go through. I don't think the president wants to have
0: That's
3: to do
0: true.
3: Any of these things. But he's now in a situation where his hope for a negotiation or successful negotiation seems off the table now.
0: All right, let's stop there. And we'll go to the next clip. That's yesterday. As of today, they're back at the table, but it's the ceasefire is over. Yes, we can stop most of their ships, but they can stop the other ships getting through by shooting them, and then the ships won't come through. And they have unlimited troops. All those mountains right there, it's on record. So it's not true. It would take hundreds of thousands of troops to take all the Strait of Hormuz and all those mountains and all those bases. That's the Pentagon assessment. Trump didn't like the army head telling him that, so he fired him. And they're talking about using like 10,000 army and 5,000 Marines to take it. That is insane. And that's what Israel's pushing, and they're saying they're not going to send in troops. Unbelievable. So there's Brett Hume, and yeah, well, looks like this goes on forever. Great. And then it destroys Iran economically, and it hurts us, and what is the point? Another endless war that Trump promised not to do. So The Iranians need to make a deal and need to stop being so belligerent, because they don't hold all the cards either. The only people holding the cards is Netanyahu by us continuing this on both sides. I'm going to come back and finish up briefly. Israel reportedly warns U.S. and Iran devised a plan and has a new plan, new plot to assassinate him. Oh, I'll tell you what my view of that means, and it's not good. Then we'll shift gears into all the other news and huge guests coming up. I'm Alex Show. Introducing AquaPure, the ultimate water filter shower head. Ladies and gentlemen, on your screen are the major third-party scientific tests. This is the very best, top-of-the-line water filtration system for your shower head. It just takes seconds to be screwed on to any system, no plumbers. 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Most well water is contaminated as well. You can't just filter the water you drink. One of the biggest places you can pull the studies up that we absorb poisons is through our skin and through our lungs. The amount of chlorine in major water supplies is insane. You know, if you put fish in tap water, even if you aerate it, even if you feed them, they die within hours. That's because it's toxic. That's because it's poison.
5: We have over 30 years now of managing populations with catch quotas, catch limits, size limits, and those kind of things, and now we're seeing the rewards of that with populations recovering.
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8: Amir Orakhan is headed to LSU. The viral McNeese basketball student manager officially joined Will Wade's staff.
9: Khan became a national sensation for his viral walks out the tunnel with the Cowboys and trademark boombox. The Lake Charles native has gone to three NCAA tournaments with the team.
10: To say I was a part of the team that made the tournament means a lot to me.
9: He followed Wade to NC State last season before returning to McNeese. He says he loves working for Wade.
10: He's one of the best coaches in college basketball, and he treats us like we're on the same level with him as a person.
9: And heading to LSU is a dream come true.
10: Me being an LSU fan is the reason I became a student manager in the first place, because I wanted to work for Coach Wade.
9: I'm Case Kieschnick.
8: LSU's biggest athletic donors have been invited to the Governor's Mansion next month for a private presentation on what Tiger Athletic Foundation President Matt Borman calls an alternative revenue opportunity that could change the future of college sports. There will be two informational sessions, one on August 3rd and the other August 5th. LRN.
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13: اود 4560602 نفر رو از پای در آوردند. بعد دیگه آها و این غلبمون غلب به من قبل قم بلبو غلمون.
0: So the Iranians make fun of us, we make fun of them. As the world economy goes down the toilet and people die. All completely worthless. What is war good for? Absolutely nothing when it's being done just so Netanyahu can have a political distraction. Absolutely insane. Now, I want to finish up with this. This is a big deal, and I'm going to move on into a bunch of other news, flock cameras, latest developments, more. I have said in the last few years that one of the big things facing the Trump administration will be Israel trying to drag us into full war with Iran. They want full regime change, and I've said that when the war failed and the mullahs didn't fall, the strait got closed, Israel would then want to have a new 9/11 to try to get us to go to full ground invasion. That's just how this works. And that Israel would provocateur or work with groups to stage a massive terror attack inside the United States. And then now you've got these Israeli officials and members of the Knesset and intelligence operatives and military experts the last few weeks all over the news saying, boy, we need a new 9/11 to get America back on track. And all these publications that are owned by the Israel First, Israel supremacist, Greater Israel crowd have said Trump stabbed us in the back, J.D. Vance is bad, we love Marco Rubio, and we sure need a new 9/11. Well, already back in Butler, 2+ years ago, I'd already seen them laying the groundwork in the corporate media and in the Israeli media that Iran was going to assassinate Trump. And Trump said, even before they tried to kill him in Butler, he said, if I ever get killed, it's Iran, obliterate them. And then once he was president-elect, he said that. And I said, listen, Trump, if Israel gets you into a war, or you won't get into a war, they might assassinate you, blame it on the Iranians, when you plan this narrative. It doesn't mean the Iranians haven't talked about it. It doesn't mean they might actually do it. I don't know. But the two guys they busted a couple years ago, who were separate, both one out of Saudi Arabia, one out of Pakistan, that were trying to get here to kill Trump, were being offered money. It turned out it was Western intelligence doing it. It wasn't Iran. And they weren't talking to the Iranians. And then I said when they tried to kill him in Butler the day after, July 14th, people said I was crazy. They go, why are you saying that? I said, watch, they'll try to connect this to Iran. 3 days later they did. Nobody bought it. CNN first reported it. And then the Israelis said, oh yeah, they're behind it, and they're going to try again. And then I came out and said, I bet they claim surface-to-air missiles have been brought across from Mexico. And we actually learned it was Ukrainian ones from the U.S., the ones sent to Ukraine and back through here. And that they're going to try to shoot down his private plane, Trump Force One. He better get Air Force escort with anti-missile defense, or he better be given, as the front runner, a Air Force Two or something, which they have, so that he has protection. And they were already working on that, and basically that happened. So we're told Iran has hatched a fresh plot to kill Trump, Israel's told the U.S. That's the Times of Israel and other publications, Wall Street Journal, New York Times. So we have to really be concerned about this, because Israel doesn't just need to set off a nuke or something and say Iran did it. They could nuke themselves. They could nuke us or have a group they fund do it. And then it's full war, which is what they want. They've been talking about that. Boy, it'd sure be great if a nuke went off. Or they could kill Trump, and that'd be the equivalent of a new 9/11 as the pretext for full war, ground invasion, and the rest of it. And that's a new world war. We're already basically in one, but it would take it up a lot of degrees, escalated, obviously. So Trump buying into this, and then he, in fact, I never played it yesterday. Get the clip from yesterday, please. because he'd obviously been told this before he hit the news. And Trump said, oh, I might not be here very soon, you know. He said that before. The Iran, you know, has a plot to kill me. They're trying to kill me, so they won't be around long. I won't be around long. I'm paraphrasing it while they pull it up. But Trump is really walking into a trap on this. And it's not like I'm just saying that now. I said it before. All these pieces were laid out as I said they would do. So the globals could use a new virus to try to lock things down. They've already tried that. It's failed. They could get this war deeper, assassinate Trump, stage a false flag, finance one, but they financed Hamas to attack them themselves. That was Israel's 9/11, October 7th. So that's where we are. You already got Trump taking other Air Force planes and switching planes. He's worried about missiles. That came out when he left Turkey a month before. You know, any of this information came out. We reported on Charlie Kirk thinking he's going to be killed by Israel. We broke that. Here's Harrison Smith. I'm not going to name names, but I was told by someone close to Donald Trump that Trump thinks Israel will kill him to get around to get a ground invasion of Iran. By the way, I know Harrison's sources. I don't know that one, but I know he doesn't make stuff up. Wow, Harrison should have called me. Maybe I missed a call. That's kind of a big deal. So, guys, call Harrison, and I won't say it on air, but it's off. Okay. Sure, I know he tweeted that about Kirk, so maybe it's tongue-in-cheek. We'll find out. So this is a big deal. We've got to watch it. We've got to not be naive. We've got to be aware of it. But the Iranians have always said they've got asymmetrical stuff, if they think they're about to fall, that they'll activate in the West. So they have sleeper cells, too. So we have to look at all angles of this. All right, I'm done. I'm done talking about that. I want to get into the flock cameras. I want to get into the different Supreme Court rulings that just happened that are a pretty big deal. Trump says he's heard, and that's what good sources have said as well, that they're about to reconsider with another case they have on birthright citizenship at the Supreme Court. We'll be getting to all of that. But first, today is the last day, and this only happens for 1 week out of each month where they give away a super off-road American-made vehicle. 1 month, the next month, an American badass, brand new, souped up sports car, muscle car. And in this last week, today's the last day of that with the sweepstakes. 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That means $100 spent gets you put in 25,000 entries, so I need to be clear about that. Main offer, when you spend $99 or more, you get $1,776 off your order. And we've got a bunch of sales going, so some things become a loss leader. I can tell you, if you buy $100 worth of T-shirts, there's not that much markup on those. With the sale that's already going, we lose money on that. That is insane. You spend $100 in the store, you get $1,776 off. And that's only till midnight tonight. That's a flash deal. We have this new shirt that I came up with. I'm just telling you the design. And it's a flock camera surveillance thing getting cut down by man with a chainsaw. And it says, don't spy on me, with the Gadsden snake on the right-hand shoulder. That's a badass shirt. I'm going to be wearing that bad boy out in public. And it says AlexJonesLive.com. on the back, and it funds the operation. That's a fundraiser shirt. Be sure and take advantage of that right now. Also, we have a new buy one get one free sale, part of the kickoff of summer mega sale that ends, and this is the last offer that it ends like Monday. This is the last part of that sale, because every 3 days it's a new deal. Buy one ultramethylene blue capsules, the very same stuff that's in the liquid, just encapsulated, the very best out there, and get one free. 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Financing the second murder revolution worldwide. And then we also have the ninth coin we put out in 6 years. Don't do a lot of these. Of a collectible Troy ounce pure silver minted in Missouri. We've already sold out more than half of them. 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It was a fundraiser to hire more crew, more hosts, and our legal battles. The coin costs us $67 at the time of minting. We're selling it for $117.76, so it's $117.76. But VIPs get it for $99. So we're making, you know, a little bit of money on that. But if you're a regular customer, it gives us even more to fund the operation. It's a memento, a piece of history. It's obviously highly collectible. We're not selling it as that. We're selling it as investing in freedom and knowing that when you see us on the air and see us breaking big news and battling the tyrants fearlessly, that you are our backers. You stand right beside us, in front of us, and behind us. We cannot do this without you. So this is an action item, firing the bat signal. Get this beautiful coin with my favorite Christian cross. We also sell T-shirts with it. The Jerusalem cross with the cross in the middle and the four crosses around it. I just love it. There's just something about it. It really touches me. People love the cross as well. I just love it. But if I ever got a tattoo, that's what I'm going to get it of. Oh, Heg says has it. This is a good look. They call it Nazi. Such idiots. It's 800 years old. And that's the banner of the Crusades victories. And it says United States of America, Sesquicentennial Centennial on one side, 1776. On the other, American Eagle, U.S. flag. 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TheAlexJonesStore.com. VIPs get it for a big discount, but it is a fundraiser, so I thank you for all of your support. We cannot do any of this without you. Also, I want to tell you about the new winter. I don't know if they sent us any B-roll because we've been so busy at the new backup studio. The new studios are getting done. We haven't been having the winters down, but that'll happen soon. So they go. They get flown out to Fayetteville, Arkansas to get their vehicle and their cash. But the recent winter, we... changed another Patriots life. Congratulations to Diane Tack from Oregon, who officially took home the brand new Ford Raptor and $10,000 in cash. Now, there she is. That's another winner. Today is your last day, as I said earlier, to enter for our biggest giveaway yet. As I pointed out, every dollar you spend at theauctionstore.com is 250 entries to win a brand new 2026 Dodge Charger, 2026 Ram 250 Lariat, and plus $20,000 in cash. This is your final opportunity to maximize your entries at midnight. It's over. Yesterday, it was Diane from Oregon. Tomorrow, it could be you. 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What a great lady. Congratulations to Diane. And great job, folks, at Big League and our team here. We could not do any of it without you. And we're live on air right now. But remind me towards the end of the show to actually air that cool interview with her. Because I knew they'd done it, and I forgot about that. So I want to make sure we get that out on air and recognize her. Just what I love our listeners. They're all so cool. And they just all have these great backgrounds, too. And it's just a lot of fun to be able to do that. Something we're going to do when we build the new studios are done is it's kind of a Johnny Carson type set. So you've got the regular, you know, big TVs, and then it's got a big long video wall so I can get up and like I'm a weatherman, but cover news, politics, elections, hurricanes, whatever it is, get up, and I'm going to spend at least 30 minutes, an hour a day up walking around. We're going to have a little studio audience maybe for, you know, 9-10 guests, and we won't do that every day, but we'll have studio audiences. We're also going to do a late night show that I won't host most of the time. But it'll be like a variety show, but I'll do characters on there. When I appear on the show, it usually won't be me. It'll be a character, so everybody can know it's clearly having some fun. But it'll be news, funny things that, you know, the globalists did, the left did, serious stuff, guests and things. But it's going to be big. Oh, we're not playing around, and that's what your support does. You want to see that happen? I always do what I say I do if you back us. You've always backed us, so we've done everything we ever said we do. Sometimes it takes a little bit longer. That's why you build it. You build it when you support it. It's not like I build it and then you just watch it. You're building it all. You're doing it, and I salute you. You're the Paul Revere's. All right, let's start getting into Flock. I have our huge guest coming up. So I am seeing every day just dozens of local newscasts in Minnesota, New York, and Texas, California, everywhere, where innocent people are getting SWAT team pulled over, arrested, and they're totally innocent. And then we know with similar systems in Europe, and they admit they would here, they're going to tax you by the mile using it. They've got kill switches in all the cars to do it, cameras in all the new cars watching you. It's the law in Europe. They do that. And this is the Big Brother hub coming in. There's big pushback on Flock, even though your home assists are already set up for this and the Ring cameras are already set up for this, because they haven't implemented the total tyranny yet. But through Flock, they are. So people are right to be pissed about it. And now we need to extend that out to the rest of the technocracy that definitely is being implemented to oppress us and control us. It has some good uses, but in the end, it's being rolled out by the globalists with bad intentions. And just like people are pissed at the data centers, they need all these systems to go through the data centers. This is all part and parcel of the AI takeover post-human replacement system. So this fella, Anonymous, your Anon News, says, leave Flock cameras alone. He's obviously being sarcastic and telling you how to do this. And that's the bottom line, folks, is you obviously, I'm not telling you to do this, but you want to wear a mask. You don't want to take a cell phone or a digital watch, anything that's wireless that they can track you with there. And, you know, you can basically make sure there's no cameras around wherever you get dropped off at or wherever you hike in. You target where they're at. You get dropped off or take a bus or whatever it is. Insert yourself in the woods. Go wherever. Change your gait when you're walking, just like you do in Dune for a sandworm won't hear you. It's the same thing. Just change your gait so biometric systems can't pick up your gait. And you know, deliberately walk different. And then just go right up behind it and just take it out. And this is going to let the system know that this is people power in the beginning of the examples of this. And this is the heroes. This is who needs to be celebrated in these fights. And when people get arrested or in trouble, we need to absolutely back them and fund them and win and let the system know we've just begun to fight. Okay, because this is all predatory. It's one thing if you want to put rings on their houses. They're now merging with Flock. But Flock is very predatory, very dangerous. But we need to get the law repealed of the kill switches in your cars, watching, listening to you. Meta glasses, don't be an idiot. That's all going back. They're watching you, listening to you here. You're taking enemy tech Trojan horses into your house. Sure, a nice Trojan horse is just a horse. Oh, it's a pretty idol, but it's got troops inside of it. Okay? So this is very healthy. So here's a fellow telling you how to not take out Flock cameras. Here he is.
14: Leave Flock cameras alone. There's no need to label all the Flock cameras in your area. And don't put plastic bags over them either, because all that does is cost the company time and money. Grow up. I know that you can use a $50 high-powered blue or green laser like this one to permanently blind Flock cameras, but come on, guys. Why? Definitely do not use the camera map on deflock.org to find cameras, approach them from behind on foot with a spray paint extender, and spray them. And if you do that, at least make sure that you have your phone in your pocket so we can identify you using the Bluetooth and 5G. There is no reason to spend $20 on a hard hat and high visibility vest and then buy a $30 Sawzall with diamond tip blades to cut down the entire pole. That's because the cameras and solar panels are clamped with a simple 8mm socket, so you're just doing too much. The cameras have about 12 hours of backup battery, so they will be transmitting Bluetooth and 5G that we can use to track you, so under no circumstances should you put the camera inside of a Faraday bag while the battery runs itself out and then break them down for parts, because that would prevent us from finding you, and nobody wants that. If you do any of these things, it's important that you do not buy a pair of Vader facial recognition blocking glasses, because then it would be impossible for us to identify you and charge you with a class 4 misdemeanor, which is typically just community service or a small fine. And for the love of God, do not attend your city council meetings and demand that they cancel your city's Flock contract. We need these cameras. Peter Thiel is a benevolent overlord, and we should all be grateful that he loves us enough to keep us safe. Grow up.
0: And they always just throw Peter Thiel in there like that. That's the big tech thing. And my issue is, like, Flock's the only thing. it's all these multinational corporations putting in these grids for control, and it's healthy for people to start pushing back, especially when they're trying to give total liability protection to big tech companies to do whatever they want. No, that's not how this works. Here is the news getting hysterical about more and more of the cameras being cut down.
15: Camera that once stood here is gone. All that's left is this pole across the street, another one taken down as well. A criminal justice expert tells me this could be a sign of the growing public unease with this type of video surveillance. In two different parts of Houston, the same scene. Surveillance cameras lying on the ground. Two near Memorial Park, two more near Washington Avenue and Westcott. All part of Flock Safety's automated license plate reader network used by Houston police and other law enforcement agencies. Houston police confirming an investigation into this. While the motive is unknown,
0: notice
15: the technology
0: they put
15: itself
0: flag
15: has drawn
0: as a
15: criticism
0: calling card
15: in the past from people concerned about the data they're collecting.
16: What level of frustration have we encountered, right?
15: Texas Southern University professor Howard Henderson, founding director of the Center for Justice Research, says the backlash reflects broader concerns over privacy and who ultimately has access to the information these cameras collect.
16: For many in society, they're looking at what the negative unintended consequences may be if this information gets leaked or someone uses it and finds itself in the wrong hands.
15: A crowdsourced map from deflock.org shows thousands of Flock cameras across the greater Houston area. Because anyone can submit locations, ABC 13 cannot independently verify the data shown, but we know that multiple law enforcement agencies use the cameras. Houston expanded its use of the technology through a multi-million dollar agreement with Flock in 2022. In that contract, HPD describes the camera as an investigative tool, writing that, quote, all data from vehicles observed will be provided to HPD for further assessment in detecting vehicles wanted in suspicious or post-event investigations for law enforcement purposes. Just months ago, Harris County Commissioners voted to renew its contract through June 2027 at a cost of just under $869,000.
0: All right, that's enough.
15: Harris County Sheriff's
0: Office. And of course, they don't use them for the illegal aliens. They don't use them for the missing kids. It's all to harass you. Here's a report on this. Cape Coral leaders, this is an example, in Florida, proposing AI cameras on trash cans to scan homes and yards for code violations. That's all Agenda 21. High grass, unpermitted renovations, and more to surveil you with the green police, with the code enforcement, so they can issue fines and take people to court. We already have Flock cameras on poles watching the streets. Now this, and that's not just here. Dallas has already approved AI cameras on sanitation trucks, while cities are deploying them on code enforcement vehicles, drones, and more. This isn't efficiency. This is a takeover. This is a technocracy. This is a bureaucracy at war with us, as I warned you decades ago. Then we have innocent people, you know, being pulled over, people being going to jail, you name it. We'll come back with that. And then I want to go back to articles we wrote and videos I did 16, 17 years ago. I could do the whole show on this, but I'm not. When we come back, I'm going to just get to a little bit of this and explain what I told you then was going to be done. And the government already, in most power poles, most light poles, already has their own systems doing the same thing. They just don't want you to know about it till they announce the new lockdowns, when they release a new virus or call for carbon lockdowns. That's all part of the official plan. Then we have a huge guest joining us, legendary writer, director, producer Roger Avery, to get into the waterfront, just the whole spectrum of what's happening and how at the core of this is a satanic philosophy that is running this. He's really informed on that. We'll be talking to him coming up. Then Robert Barnes, excellent lawyer, really smart historian on everything happening, including the big pretrial for Tyler Robinson and the reported murder, allegedly, of Charlie Kirk. Big things happening there that only ask more questions. It's all coming up today and so much more. Be sure and follow me on X at Real Alex Jones and on rumble.com/Alex Jones Live and our news site. Share it like your life depends on it. Quite frankly, it does.
17: In the forbidden mountains of ancient China, Alex Jones, the warrior, returns to complete his training. His fists thunder against globalist lies. 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Forged in the fire of truth, he trains day and night. Iron palm strikes smashing through Big Pharma's walls. He prepares for the ultimate demon fentanyl, the dragon.
18: Oh, hello, Alex. It is I, Fentanyl the Dragon, your arch nemesis.
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0: the spy grid, the AI robot takeover has been in place for over a decade. And now they're just using it against you, letting you know what they're going to do with it. And it has a lot of good uses, but in the end, it's about an AI takeover, a post-human world. Here's just one of the latest clips. There's dozens of these a day of a man being pulled over in Minnesota. And they think that he's stolen them, and it's just a car reviewer. But that's what the AI said. Here's an example.
1: Can you come out to me, please?
2: Here?
1: Yes. Okay, is this your car?
2: It's complicated. Can I explain it?
1: You can explain it, yes.
2: I review cars for a living. I fly around the world and review cars. I have a different car every single week.
1: The reason you have four cops here is because your license plate is registered as stolen license plates in our system.
2: Are you serious?
3: That's why Flock has been reading it, because it's popping up as a stolen plate. Okay.
2: Got it. So this was picked up somewhere by Flock. Cameras that read my license plate now twice in the last couple of days. Mm-hmm. And it picked up and flagged it for the cops. You guys have been searching for this car. Mm-hmm. Unreal.
4: So here's the guy that got pulled over. He's absolutely shell-shocked that his plate was identified as stolen by these Flock cameras. And just imagine if the police had swarmed him and there was some kind of altercation and, like, he died because of an interaction, because of a misidentified Flock camera. So let's just see what the average American has to say about this. This is the comment section. Flock violates the Constitution, which it absolutely does. You have a right to travel and not be stopped and searched if you've done nothing wrong. How is this not a violation of the Fourth Amendment? Of course, it's a Flock camera. Pretty much equivalent to a law enforcement trusting AI to do the work for them. This is exactly what's going on because these do use AI. We are losing our rights. Ban Flock. All right, so everyone agrees that this is wrong. Nobody wants to be tracked. These people do not have a warrant to be tracking you like this. This should be illegal.
0: Folks, for over 15 years, people brought in hundreds of different big tech devices like Alexa that's listening to you. Now they have cameras that are watching you. Your cell phone's doing it. The smart meter, everything. Now, this is law now in the U.S., law in the EU. In-car cameras are now required in Europe. U.S. isn't far behind. That's thedrive.com, your consumer car report. So here we are. This is what's going on. And for over 15 years, this is in all the new cars. Okay, they're all watching you. They're all sending it back. The Meta glasses are. So you think Flock's bad? Yeah. It's bad because they're starting to use the system, but it's nothing compared to what they've got. Every new car in Europe now spies on your face with a camera and reports back. Here to monitor drivers amid general safety regulation update. Same thing here. All cars sold in the EU now require a camera aimed at your face. That's listening to you. EU mandates driver-facing cameras. It's the law. And it goes on. We got people breaking now the news. Oh, my God. The government has all these hidden things and power poles and streetlights. And, yeah, they started putting them in 20 years ago under Homeland Security. Here's our article. March 26, 2012, everything is spying on you from InfoWars. They've taken it down, but the archives are public. We detail it all. Federally funded streetlights capable of recording conversations. 2011. Smart streetlights track everything we do all the time. 2014. Company admits smart meter lights can analyze voices, track people. 2013. Not just buses, streetlights are also recording conversations. DHS official, you would never know if the streetlights were spying on you. 2011, Big Sis Twitter spy streetlights. Goes on, 360 surveillance, how police use public-private partnerships to spy on Americans. Oh, the Wall Street Journal's telling us about it. All of this is already in place, but now they're rolling out because they have the data centers that aren't just for AI so you can make funny pictures. It's about controlling you. And they've already said at the World Economic Forum, the UN, that, oh, the lockdowns were a psychological test for carbon lockdowns in the future. You're only allowed to use your car 3 days a week, 15-minute cities. It's the same system. Get ready for stay-at-home orders. That's what the plan is all about. This is an admitted plan. The good news is we know the plan, turning the whole world into a giant panopticonic surveillance grid. Our special guest, Roger Avery, straight ahead. Share the live feeds now at Red Hawk Jones and on Rumble. We'll be back.
5: 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You'll be glad you did.

0: fighting for the species as our forebears did, building, competing, striving, trailblazing. The maverick spirit is alive and well. Reality starts here. Victory starts here. Tyranny dies here. 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

0: balance of the hour, an amazing individual. Roger Avery is our guest. He has written so many of my favorite movies. He has produced and directed so many of my favorite movies. In fact, when he was on 6 months ago, whenever it was, I went and reviewed his IMDb, and I'm like, I love that movie. I love that movie. I love that movie. I love that movie. I play the music from that movie. Yeah, it's just absolutely crazy what a fan of I am of this guy. And when I saw him on Rogan, I don't normally have time to watch a whole podcast. I watched the whole thing, and then I watched it again a few weeks later. So it's great to have him with us, and I literally click with his understandings. And then I hear him talk about things, and a lot of times it takes me even further, and I learn something, which is always great. He's a Canadian-American film director, screenwriter, and producer, best known for Academy Award-winning collaboration with Quentin Tarantino, with a screenplay for Pulp Fiction. It's an incredible film, it never gets old, which earned them the Oscar for Best Original Screenplay for what he did, at Avery on X, avery.com, A-V-A-R-Y. So I didn't talk to him before he came on. I said, please come on. Last week, we asked, he came on graciously. I kind of want to just, because I got a million questions, see what he thinks, where he wants to go. But I also want to get his view on the world philosophy of the bad guys, because it is vampiric. Mm-hmm. They follow the same rules, just what we're up against. And then just in general, where he sees the world today in Team Humanity versus Team Demon, or however he would quantify that. And then wherever he wants to go, I kind of want, because I'll talk a lot, folks. I perseverate. I'm kind of autistic on that. When the better a guest is, the more I interrupt, because I want to say, oh, you're right, make my point like a little kid. But you heard my first questions, and then where do you want to go first? And obviously, I got plenty of things.
1: First of all, thank you for having me on again, Alex. I love you. I'm a big fan of your show, and when you called up, at any day you want me on, I'm here. I was just watching your segment on flock cameras. And, of course, it had me thinking about that immediately. I spent some time incarcerated. And when I was, when I was in jail, I kind of, you're in a tank, with just like that show Oz. And you've got you're in a cell, and you've got a bunch of other, guys in there. And then you've got the panopticon. I heard you use the word panopticon. And there's a guy up there, we called it the bubble. He's up there, and he's looking at a whole bunch of pie slices, basically, that are all cell blocks. And, the whole thing about incarceration is that it's like a wine reduction of the real world. You see all the same behaviors, and everything just becomes very apparent. Race relations become really, really apparent. The way authority handles people becomes really apparent. And one of the things I noticed right away was that there was a huge amount of what they would call business going on. I mean, you follow the politics of prison when you're there, but there's a great amount of allowance of people to kind of conduct their business. And their business is absolutely against the rules. People are passing stuff back and forth between, even when your cell doors are shut and locked, they're using a phishing technique to send stuff back and forth from cell to cell. People are violating the rules constantly, and the authority turns a blind eye to it until they don't want to. And so when I was listening to your thing about flock cameras, it got me thinking, flock cameras are just another way to turn the our free world into a prison planet. And this is, one of the ways to do it is just to watch people constantly. And just because they watch you doesn't mean that they don't allow a certain amount of business to occur. They turn a blind eye because that's how the mechanics of the world work. You have to allow a certain amount of illegal activity, or else, you piss off the true power, which tends to be a criminal element that is truly controlling everything from underneath the veil. And you have to allow them a certain amount of business. And, like one of the things you learn in that environment is that you can't really trust anyone. People side with groups, and then you learn that the guards are also siding with groups, the various deputies and guards that are looking over you, they just want to go home at the end of the day. They just want to live through the day. And so they turn a blind eye. The white guards are like aligned with the white gangs. The Latino guards are turning a blind eye, and they're aligned with the Latino gangs. And the black guards are aligned with the black gangs. And everybody's just kind of allowing a certain amount of stuff to happen. And whenever there's any kind of crime that happens, like, for instance, when somebody gets whacked, and I saw several people, like, you know, one guy got hanged by his cellie, another guy got, trounced in the yard, and but none of that ever happens unless there's a kind of consensus occurring and it's allowed to happen. So you have to, like, really, you learn very quickly, you're following the rules of the institution, but you're also following the politics of the

0: of the various power elements inside of that environment. Unless, and if you don't, you get trounced on. And you're either taught a lesson or you're, you know, taken out of the game.
1: And by the way, you totally nailed it. My dad's really smart and very learned and also street smart. And I remember being a little kid, like 9 years old, and he had books everywhere, and he had a big stack of Zbigniew Brzezinski books. He goes, as soon as you get big, you want to read these. This guy is kind of the master controller right now for the establishment. And it was the Technotronic era and a couple others. And then as soon as I was like 12, 13, I read them, didn't fully understand it. Read them again when I was like 25. But he says, we control all the gangs and all the criminals. The whole world's like a prison. We have the different racial gangs. The warden controls that. The guards all divide and conquer. And then they allow a certain level of criminality because then they can control the criminal networks and use the black markets to actually use that for muscle and control at every level. And then by controlling the black markets, we also then control all the other markets. And that's full spectrum dominance. My dad was explaining to me as a kid. I still remember there at the kitchen table him explaining to me on a Saturday afternoon or whatever it was. And then wanting to read those books, you're planting those seeds of wanting to understand and wanting to be able, because I was already, you could read them good. He's like, you don't want to read comic books, you want to read this. And here's a collection of Julius Caesar's writings back to the Senate. He threw the Battle of Gaul at me. And I literally started reading that. And it's just, it was so addicting. And you just cut right to it there of the naivete. The public needs to get how this works. Please continue.
0: Well, like I'm a movie guy, right? Like I'm a filmmaker and I love movies. And so I always kind of relate things to the lessons that we can discover by a lot of smart people who are making films. And so there's a very good film called M, directed by Fritz Lang. You know, it was made just prior, to the wars in Europe. World War II, and he's talking about, in the movie, the actual plot of the movie is there's a pedophile who is snatching children off the street and, raping and killing them. And society is paralyzed by this. They're unable to, society is absolutely unable to catch the guy. It isn't until the criminals, the mob essentially gets together and they're like, hey, this is ruining business. This is ruining our business. And so they utilize their strength as the mob because the police are completely ineffective. And
1: exactly, and the elites use the mob. They basically control to do sneaky, underhanded stuff. Whenever
0: they are the mob. They are the mob. And the cartels are the banks. At a certain point, they just, take over the bank. They become the bank. And so, when we're talking about these big banks, they're just mob operations. They're extensions of a cartel.
1: Well, I've never seen Fritz Lang's as him. I've obviously seen some of the others in Metropolis that is so groundbreaking about the technocracy and it being putting a spirit into the machine, which they all tell us is actually the plan. But I'll watch M. Is it the letter M, or how do you spell it? Because I want to pull it up.
0: It's literally the letter M, and
1: wow.
0: Which stands for murderer. And what's aside from all of this, what's really fantastic about M is, like, for instance, the shot that you're showing right now, it's Fritz Lang's first sound film.
1: Wow.
0: So he had never made a sound movie before this. Everything was silent films like Metropolis. And so he's experimenting with sound. And so every single shot in the movie, like these, it's all based on sound and using sound. Like this shot right here that you're showing right now, the backs of people's heads, you can have people talking. The device that they use to catch the criminal, and this shot, which is just a static shot of a balloon in a power line, juxtaposed against a mother saying, Elsa, it suddenly becomes chilling. So he's doing this kind of thing using, and Peter Lorre, it's his first film.
1: And we see that ripped off in all the making of It the Clown. They're giving an ode to it.
0: Oh, for sure.
1: Yeah.
0: For sure. And any good filmmaker stands on the shoulders of many other filmmakers beneath them. And, it's like these are, our grandfathers, our great-grandfathers of cinema. And we kind of carry on these identities as we move forward. In fact, if you watch the films of Kubrick was Stanley Kubrick, 2001, Clockwork Orange. I think he's a magnificent filmmaker. But if you watch his films carefully, you realize, oh, he's a descendant of Fritz Lang. He studied Fritz Lang.

0: us, because as long as those elements are out there, you're focused on them. You're not focused on the what we used to call the 2%, which is now the 0.003%. It's like, you won't focus on authority if you're focused on the chaos that's occurring around you. If you have someone else that you can point to and say, oh, I'm upset with them, I'm upset with my neighbor, or any
1: it's divide and conquer. Well, I remember, and in fact, my dad said that too, and it was in the books. He even says we allow the pedophile groups to operate and we even control them. And ask ChatGPT, because I remember which book it was, and I've read almost all his books. Ask ChatGPT, or the only thing it's good for, stuff like that. Which Zbigniew Brzezinski book talks about how the elites allow and control and are basically behind all the criminal groups, including human trafficking and pedophiles? Because I think it's in two of his books. He also wrote stuff before he died in books like, it's easier just to kill a million people now than to brainwash them. Brainwashing doesn't work as well anymore. And this is the head of the Trilateral Commission, who we later learned the head of the Trilateral Commission was Jeffrey Epstein. I always knew he was a gopher on the board. I didn't realize it for decades. David let him go vote for him as his legate, his stand-in, and that's why he was the Rothschild representative, all that. And then there's all these emails. And they're in there talking about divide and conquer. And then I remember in the WikiLeaks, it was a bunch of emails with Hillary talking to the heads of university psychology departments saying we're losing the public. And they come back and say the answer is turn up the divide and conquer, the chaos, the crime, and racial division, which we already knew, but there they are saying it. And then Soros gets all the DAs and judges in, and they just let people run around and murder. It's all right there.
0: They're all tools. And, and these tools are becoming refined because now we have these vast, vast data sets that are created by these collection systems, which they're not even asking for permission to put these flock cameras out. They're just popping them. I think you even said that. They're just putting them out there. I encourage anybody who has a web browser and a laptop or a computer to go check out deflock.org. Because you can see all the locations of the flock cameras that are surrounding you. And, I actually use it to figure out what is my exit path from wherever I am. It's actually a pretty valuable tool. But
1: ChatGPT is saying between the two ages is the one. So sure. America's role in the technotronic era, there it is.
0: Between two ages, that's when everything happens, right? That's whenever there's a disruption of some kind.
1: And that's where we are in the fourth turning right now. So we wrote that in the 70s. Here we are.
0: Yeah, yeah. Well, it's all out there. I mean, look, people should be reading these books, and these books are becoming less and less available. I mean, people should be reading Plato's Republic. To understand, it's the foundation of Western civilization.
1: And it's all in there, eugenics, and we need to get rid of the poor. And, I mean, you read that, it's like, oh, my God, we're living this.
0: Yeah, exactly. But it also has the lesson of why be a good person? Why do an act of good if no one is there to recognize it?
1: Oh, you're right. Well, that's what he does is he shows the how to be good and bad. It's just like, here's how things work.
0: Yeah, yeah. I mean, that and, of course, Machiavelli's The Prince is another excellent book to learn about power and how the world works.
1: Why can't we get the public? There seems to be a great awakening happening to that they've been lied to, but people still don't get that they can learn these foundational systems. And just for business, even if you were a sociopath and just wanted power, they should know all this. But so many people just act like, oh, that doesn't exist. I don't even want to know that there's basically rules to the game and that basically it's like a 1984 where O'Brien gives him the revolutionary book of how it all works and how they're all doing it and how they are really bad. And then he goes, don't you get with the priest of power? And we just wanted to torture you and kill you because we thought you were a cool person and we like to hurt good people.
0: Yeah.
1: And he goes, but that doesn't make sense. It's satanic. Let's go to that. That was the first thing I asked. What makes them want to know how the universe works, how they could empower people, how they could be a real aristocracy that was egalitarian and on top if they are supposedly superior? Why would you then want to purposely screw people up and dumb them down?
0: Well, the answer is always control. It always comes down to control. That's what authority and power seeks to do. And your common person I mean, I mentioned this on Joe Rogan, the Latin phrase mundus vult decipi, ergo decipiatur, which, literally means the world, mundus, wants to be deceived, vult decipi, ergo decipiatur, therefore it is deceived. So the world wants to be deceived, therefore it is deceived. And the reason it wants to be deceived is because people don't want to believe
1: exactly.
0: The atrocities that are going around them. They're too busy because they've been pushed to the edge by the mechanisms of power, which are, money and debt. I mean, they say the world is in debt, trillions of dollars, but to who?
1: Yeah.
0: Like to what? It doesn't even exist. And the fact is, money and debt and all these are all mental constructs that are designed to imprison us. And,
1: wow.
0: And so people, because they're pushed to just struggling to get through their day. I mean, there was a moment in Great Britain, I remember, and the actor Tim Roth was telling me about it, that, it doesn't matter what side it is, but in that case, it was, I think, the Tories were in power, and Labour, was trying to make a play, to get into power. But at the end of the day, the working man only cared about his pint. His pint at the end of the day is what mattered to him. He just didn't want to have that little tiny bit of solace and luxury taken away from him, and so it's that kind of fear that something little, something insignificant will be taken away from you, ruin your life.
1: Exactly. In 1984, it's all about the synthetic gin. Never take away their gin and never take away their lottery tickets.
0: Yeah, exactly. Like, just keep people, I mean, it's bread and circuses. You were talking about Rome, and it's bread and circuses. That's how you control the population. It's not through luxuries. It's the aspiration of luxury, of course. Everybody thinks, America is built on the idea that any of us can become a billionaire. And I believe that that's true, because I think that there's an infinite amount of money, an infinite amount of love, an infinite amount of all these concepts that are out there. But at the end of the day, people are afraid to have what little they have taken away from them. And so they're kept on the edge of the precipice. And because of this, you're able to control people. And now with the, with the flock cameras and, with AI and the various mechanisms of AI and the people who are in control of these gigantic data sets that are being collected, they're able to dial up and dial down. They can tell. I won't use company names because I don't want to I don't want to single out any single company, because it's really, everybody is attempting to do this.
1: Exactly.
0: But I think we know who the companies are. They can look at these data sets and say, hey, this is a high risk person who is very vocal, who has something that we need, something that can be taken away, and they're at risk of assassination. And because they know that, they're able to dial up or dial down the metrics to allow the assassination or to hold it back. And so they're allowed, they're able to, just by tweaking dials.
1: Exactly. Without asking, and I'm not going to get into it, but I've told a little bit of this. Without asking, I have the private corporation, the CIA, whoever it is, and then later military. I love people go, oh, the CIA gave me that. They just take over the phone, pop up an image, and say, here's this person, here's this thing, or here's what this person's doing. And then one of the times I got in the car to go look, and sure as hell it was true. And I mean, yeah. I'm just like, wow. And they're like, well, we'd like to work with you. See, this is the magic power we'll give you. We'll give you the ruby red slippers. I mean, that's how crazy this is. And it's very enticing to actually want to be, given the flying boots like Icarus or whoever.
0: I have some experience with the agency, and what people don't really realize is that the agency is actually a whole bunch of little fiefdoms that are oftentimes working against each other. They're small groups of people, and so just because you think you're dealing with one aspect of the CIA, you're not dealing with
1: necessarily
0: other aspects
1: of it. It's all factions. It's on target. Man, this guy knows what he's talking about. Roger Avery, Avery.com. We'll be right back. Stay with us.
2: Dan, a microscopic tag being planted in a person's body to track his every movement. There's actual discussion about that.
3: And often they're things you don't know what to do with. UBOs, they're called unidentified bright objects.
2: Can brain scans be used to determine whether a person is inclined toward criminality or violent behavior?
3: Who's got the brain that's going to be most susceptible to a particular kind of manipulation?
1: So the point is, they've been obsessed with this. It's going on. The COVID shots implanted the matrix, graphene oxide to grow. It's now being scanned. It's now being read. They were putting chips in the troops 30 years ago. The revolution's already here, is what you're saying, Jesse Beltran.
4: These are just chips on a size that you can no longer see. They're nano-sized. One's 2,000 times the width of a human hair. The graphene oxide, the silicon-based materials that have been in, we know for a fact that they were in the mRNA. We know that Dr. Ido Bachelet signed a contract with Pfizer in 2015 when he did that TEDMED talk with the...
5: Louisiana Radio Network, I'm Andrew Greenstein. The shark population is on the rise in the Gulf of Mexico, and with that comes an increase in the likelihood of a beachgoer encountering one. Dr. Dean Grubbs, the Associate Director of Research at the Florida State University Coastal and Marine Laboratory, points out, however, that sharks aren't the only ones increasing in number.
6: As the populations recover, we have more sharks coming in closer and along the beaches, but we also have a lot more people on the beaches than we did 30 years ago.
5: A St. Landry Parish woman is cited for allegedly selling native turtles online. LDWF agents say 32-year-old Sydney Broussard of Eunice was selling red-eared slider turtles for $8 apiece and an alligator snapping turtle for $30. Captain Scott Dupree says Broussard faces a $350 fine for each turtle she was selling.
7: All of those turtles were alive, so she would not have any restitution. However, if the turtle was dead and she was selling the meat, then she would be responsible for restitution.
5: Alarm.
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5: Initial findings from LSU's Pennington Biomedical Research Center's rural health study show that Franklin Parish has elevated rates of obesity and high blood pressure. Lead researcher Dr. Stephanie Broyle says the findings underscore the importance of having strong health care in all communities, including in rural areas.
14: We need better opportunities for people to screen for these diseases and to be able to access either medications or be able to make lifestyle changes to address these conditions.
5: The MLB draft is this weekend, and a few LSU Tigers will definitely hear their names called. Koki Riley covers LSU baseball for The Advocate and says this year's LSU group is not as deep as in past years.
15: I think you're going to get two, the first two, and then I think Devin Sharon's going to sneak in somewhere between the fourth round and the tenth round.
5: Outfielders Derek Curiel and Jake Brown are projected to go in the first and second rounds. LouisianaRadioNetwork.com.

0: enemies, foreign and domestic. It's Alex Jones.
1: Well, Roger Avery's very gracious. Been talking to him right now. We only got like 25 minutes left. He's very gracious. I'm going to ask him the next few weeks to come on for like a hour and a half or 2 hour commercial free podcast so I can you always know every answer and more because you've seen so much stuff. We were talking about how the system tries to capture you, and you were bringing up John Milius, one of the greatest writers and directors ever, which he wasn't captured, yeah. But I know him a little bit as well, and his daughter, which you're good friends with. So please continue.
2: During the break, we were talking about the agency and how they creep into your life and how they ingratiate themselves to you, and they start they use mechanisms to show you these are your vulnerabilities, which is kind of helpful, but it's also a threat. Nothing ever happens in Hollywood, or in Hollywood is really just a kind of extension of the government. It's a propaganda wing of the government, and I think so much USAID money was flowing into Hollywood, and that's where the messaging gets kind of channeled into motion pictures and sent out there. But you exist in any kind of system of power in like Hollywood for long enough, and pretty soon you find that you have a handler, and that there's that you're being handled in certain ways. And as you were mentioning, they will show you information about you and your life as a kind of like, this is your vulnerability and you got to watch out for this. And if you're aware, you realize that they're not so subtly telling you stay in your lane.
1: Exactly. And after that happened,
2: and just like the real world, they can dial up or dial down your success. And that's how it works. That's how the system works.
1: Well, I sure had them turn it on.
2: No movie I ever made was not made just like the hits that I saw happening behind bars. No movie I ever made got made without being sanctioned on some level by the authority.
1: Do you think because of you being a little bit anti-establishment, that's why they threw you in prison?
2: Well, it's funny. I'm both, it's funny. Establishment people might think that I'm anti-establishment, and anti-establishment people might think that I'm pro-establishment. I consider myself pro-humanity.
1: Me too.
2: And pro-human and pro-humans.
1: I would say you're a maverick. I would say you're a maverick. And the NSA put reports out over a decade ago saying, we're not worried about, I have clips of them saying it, we're not worried about criminals or bad people. We're worried about interesting people.
2: Yeah, I am not afraid of saying what I know and how I know it, because look, I've been up and I've been down, and the worst thing that happened to me was maybe simultaneously the best thing that happened to me, because it opened my eyes. I feel like I was asleep before before it happened. And then you get a front row seat of this is how the world works. And then shortly after that, once I was released, I found myself I found myself far more aware of how I was being handled and who was handling me. And without going into details on that, it's one of the hermetic laws. There's like seven laws of Hermes Trismegistus. And one of the hermetic laws is once you know your the frame that you're in, that there are those above you and there are those beneath you. And where you run into trouble is when you try to exit your frame, when you try to see yourself as going above your position. Once you know your frame, you're then able to move within your frame. And that is what freedom is in this world. And so
1: knowing your lane.
2: Knowing your lane and staying within it. And that is a kind of freedom. And so,
1: I've never taken deals from the establishment, but I've said I disagree with a lot of you. It's a diverse group. There's different, as you said, factions. I want stability. I'm pro-human. There's a place in the world for good people. I am opposing you, but I don't want power, and I'm not trying to maneuver above you for power, and then they've got my MO, they know that. And so, and they've done some nasty stuff, they've let bad guys try to kill me and stuff, but that's other subgroups. But at the same time, there's been a lot of stuff I never asked for where absolutely weird favors get done, and then right at the last moment, this hand jerks in and saves me, and you don't even know who it is. I mean, it's weird. It's Twilight Zone, folks.
2: Oh, yeah. No, absolutely. I mean, you know, you don't upset the business of authority. If you upset their business, then that's the quickest way out of this reality.
1: And well, so, the way I would like it is, it's like an old-fashioned nuclear power plant with thousands of dials and switches. It isn't that I work for the system or you do, and I've talked to some of these people. They see it as there's all these movements in, like, Pokemon cards they've got they're collecting. And so we're independent, we're real, or they're switches on the space shuttle. And so they may need to dial this up to counter that in a Hegelian dialectic or a third, fourth order consequence magnitude political mathematical equation, which is more art than, you know, science. There's a science to the art. And so they leave things out operating, and they curate it as they how they want to grow it, how they want to influence it, even though you're not controlled by them. At a certain point, they can try to hijack what you've done and move it at a certain point. So they want a diversity of systems that they control, but more and more, they don't want a diversity. They call that the end of history, and that's one arc of it, but there's other parts of the establishment that say that's too dangerous, and that's stagnant, and so they're moving against it. So I think there's a civil war within the factions. There always has been, but can you elaborate on factions?
2: Well, as you were just talking right now, I thought of Kanye West, and how Kanye thought he was a billionaire until someone threw a switch, and then he wasn't. You know, that what he thought he had was as easily taken away as it was given to him. And
1: exactly.
2: So so then what you realize is, if that's how you identify yourself is by what they give you, and that's an illusion that can be taken away at any moment. And then you find yourself as someone who serves power. And so what I learned, and was actually, you know, a very close friend of mine who's now deceased, Stephen Bing, who was the producer of Beowulf.
1: Great movie.
2: The night before I went into, before I was checked into, before I was incarcerated, the very night before, he you turn yourself in after court, he took me out to dinner, and he brought with him one of his guys. He was a construction guy before he was a producer. And he had this guy who was sort of like a fixer who had, you know, spent a lot of time in prison over his life. And that guy sat me down, and the first thing he said is, like, look, no one is your friend. They may pretend to be your friend. You may think they're your friend, but they are not your friend. They're trying to manipulate and control you. Secondly, be your own man. You know, you may get your ass beaten because of it, but that only happens once. And you know, just be your own man. And so I took that, and you know, that was the lesson I took with me into that environment. And I learned very quickly, you know, that was actually key to survival. Was I am not owned by anyone. And I had grown up watching this TV show, The Prisoner, the Patrick McGowan show.
1: I love it.
2: And I realized as I was in that environment, all these lessons are inside of that TV show, The Prisoner. Patrick McGowan was famously he was a Catholic, and he was offered to be James Bond after doing the show Secret Agent. And he said, no, I won't do it. And the reason was because he was faithful to his wife. He would not kiss another woman, even on camera, because it wasn't his wife. And this was a value that he had that was who he was. And it was actually part of the character in Secret Agent. And so he turned down that offer to basically become...
1: he would have been a great James Bond. What an and of course, I've watched The Prisoner several times, bought it on DVD, watched it again about 20 years ago. I need to watch it again. I got it in my garage and...
2: Well, the prisoner is in some ways about that, because he's resigning. He's basically, and they want to know, why are you resigning? And he's like, I'm resigning because I am my own man. You know, I am...
1: And by the way, you probably know the plot better than I've forgotten most of it, but they tell you everything. I don't want to give it away, but I guess I am. They tell you everything in the first episode. His memory's been wiped somehow, probably by him because he knows he was the head, I think, of the agency. So to do that, he's wiping himself and saying, I'm done. He's obviously let them know that. They're not sure it's true. So he keeps saying, who is number one around here? I want to talk to the boss. And they go, you are number two. You've made yourself number two. But he still doesn't get it because his memory's wiped that he's the boss.
2: You know, in the very, very beginning, he's resigning his position as a secret agent. He goes into his handler, his controller. He throws down his letters of resignation. He resigns. They immediately put X's through his picture on his like little file card, and they drop it into a file folder called resigned, because there's other people who have resigned. And then he goes to his house, and he's trying to he's packing. He's basically run. He's going to go on the run, and this is at the top of every episode. He gets gassed, and then when he wakes up, he's in an apartment exactly like his apartment. And he opens up the blinds, but he's not in London anymore. He's on some weird island somewhere, which is a facsimile of the real world. It's called The Village. And The Village has everything that the real world has. It has a bakery. It has a postal service. It has telephones. It has a hierarchy.
1: And wasn't it based on a real village they had in World War II for intelligence operatives?
2: There was a village in World War II like that. They shot it in a town called Port Marion in
1: But
2: South
1: is my
2: Wales.
1: Memory fail? Was his memory wiped at the beginning of the show, too?
2: His memory actually isn't wiped. What they want to know is, why did you resign? And he's like, I'm not going to tell you. And they're demanding it. And he's basically saying, look, I will not be folded, filed, stamped, briefed, debriefed, indexed, or numbered.
1: That's the famous thing.
2: I'm my own man.
1: They
2: call him number six, which is just six of one, half a dozen of another. That's the joke behind
1: that's
2: it.
1: That's right. You are number six. That's right.
2: And he's like, and they say, well, who are you? And they're like, I am the new number two. There's always a new number two that comes into the village. And his question is, who is number one? And which is, that's what he wants to know throughout the village is, who is number one? And over the course of the entire show, they're constantly telling him, you are number six, until the last episode. And I'm about to give it away, but it kind of doesn't give it away. The last episode is highly oblique. But in the very, very last episode, they change the inflection. And they say, instead of saying, you are number six, they say, you are number six. So the reality is, he's number one. And that's the reality of the world, is we are all number one. And that's what authority doesn't want you to know.
1: Exactly.
2: Because you ask, what is everybody trying to do? And why are they doing this? Why are they trying to do it? And effectively, what everyone is trying to do, the reason Hollywood is, the reason sacrifices occur, the reason people are all over Hollywood doing sex magic, is because they're all trying to recreate the Temple of Solomon. They're all trying to recreate this ability to, through manifestation and through magic, to kind of create the artifice that we know.
1: And that's
2: the
1: what Israel with the Third Temple wants to do, and that's what the Vatican wants to do. It all goes back.
2: Yes.
1: It all goes back to the Tigris Euphrates. It all goes back to Egypt. It all goes back to the mystery schools. And it's just everywhere.
2: And what they don't want you to know is that you are number one. Each one of us has the power to create what our reality is in a single thought. You know, it's everybody's constantly obsessed with sex magic because of, and which works, the Crowley method. I mean, it does work, but there's other methods. I mean, the surrendering to God and to Jesus is in itself the most purest form of freedom.
1: That's my method. But I've told the story, and it's 100% true. And I guess it was pedophilic. Yeah. I didn't think of it myself that way. I thought, wow, these senior girls like me when I'm 13. But I got roped into Aleister Crowley stuff.
2: I lived in Hollywood for a long time. I saw things that no human being should see. I recently saw a video of Ricky Schroeder who's now, I don't know, looked like he was living out in the desert somewhere in hiding, and basically saying, I am not afraid because I know that I stand with Jesus. And he basically talks about, you know, the tape that he saw that many of us have seen.
1: Yeah, I was blessed. I mean, I didn't get into it. They were trying to recruit me, so it was just sex with older girls that were trying to recruit me into it. And then it was like, it happened like with at least three girls that, oh God, I'm so lucky. This girl's got a nice car. She's awesome. She's the best girl in the school. And then as soon as I got out of that, a few years later, oh, these hot college girls. And then I was like, my God, it's like in The Lost Boys. They go, is everybody a vampire in this town? And that was Rockwall. Yeah. That was Rockwall, Texas, yeah, outside and Dallas. Yes. And it was the richest county in Texas then.
2: Everybody is vampires, and I mean, we are all demons and angels simultaneously. We, you know, it all stems from man's disobedience, which is exactly why my next film is Paradise Lost. I mean, it's a movie that I'm just now. I finished the script and I'm going into production on it now. And
1: you're
2: it's
1: doing
2: all,
1: Paradise Lost? Wow.
2: Yeah, I mean, it's partly because look, I made a choice at one point that. It's much more difficult to make, Hollywood is, the bread and butter of Hollywood is revenge and wrath. Like, that's what sells, traditionally. It's way more difficult to make, a movie or a TV series about forgiveness. And, you know, Paradise Lost is an examination of man's first disobedience. And I realized at a certain point that, and I'm doing it by, I'm using AI, generative imaging to create the film, just because I can do it at such a minor budget, at such a small budget. I mean, I still have a crew and I still have actors and everything, but because I'm able to bring the budget so far down, I don't have to serve a master. You know, I don't have to serve a studio master with their messaging, which tends to be more often than not. Serving wrath and revenge.
1: And I've also followed that much that you have your own AI company, and you're absolutely right. It's like a gun or a tractor or anything. It's what we do with it. They don't want us to do that. That's why they want to control it and give liability protection to the big companies and try to shut down the little ones. What we've already done with AI and the ways we use it is very pro-human, and absolutely what we can do to the old studio system and other systems if we jump on using it now and get ahead of them is just incredible.
2: It was really just a camera with costume design and locations and production design built into it. Like, that's one way to look at it. And I look at it as just the latest development in the long history of cinema, which has constantly had revolutions. You know, the very first films were black and white and silent, and at a certain point sound came along. And in fact, when you look at the earliest of cinema, the Lumiere brothers films, Workers Leaving the Factory, or the train arriving at Siebet Station, these movies, which were just clips, they were just shooting real life. I'm sure that people in theater during those days would look at those films and say, oh, it's slop. You know, who will ever want to go see? Yes, it's interesting to look at, but it's, you know, it's just slop. Let's, it will never match the majesty of theater where we feel the performer and blah, blah, blah. Well, eventually movies evolved from that. And we had silent films, which were, you know, like Metropolis and, you know, Fritz Lang's work that we talked about earlier. These were amazing works of art. And then sound came along, and the silent actors were saying, oh, who would ever want sound? You know, when The Jazz Singer was actually the first sound film. Who would ever really want sound? It's a cheap trick. We have, in the movie Sunset Boulevard, Gloria Swanson has a line where she says, you know, we didn't need sound back then. We had faces.
1: Well, that reminds me of Krugman saying in the mid-90s or whatever, the internet will be like the fax machine, nothing.
2: Yeah,
1: I mean, it's just people. Well, that's the thing. So many of the globalists
2: are constantly evolving.
1: Exactly. Some of the globalists are like 80 years old. So whatever weird ideas they've got about what's happening now, they have no idea what's even going on with young people. I know they have specialists that understand all that, but there's real disconnects in the establishment. I think what you're saying about you are number one, we're all number one, when we realize it, is that the globalists actually aren't in full control unless we give the control over to them.
2: And that control happens here. The control begins here. You are free or imprisoned here. not the walls around you, because the entire world, this is what I learned when I was released, is that it was just a facsimile of the real world. The real world is as much a prison, it's just the bars are further away. The edge of the, you know, like when people talk about the edge of the universe or the edge of our known existence on the planet, it's all here. And the powers of manifestation and changing the reality are very simple. In fact, in the late 1930s, there was, let me see, what was her name? Helene Hadsell, I think was her name, who developed the SPEC technique. And SPEC is very simple. It's S-P-E-C. It's select it, project it, expect it, collect it. And by using those, you know, by focusing on that, I mean, like a pitcher throwing a ball, you have to visualize that it's going to land in the catcher's mitt. You see the ball there before you throw it. And it's the same idea with SPEC technique. And by using this, you can create anything. I mean, nothing happens instantaneously like magic. You still have to go on the journey, but you're visualizing your way there. And the world is really just, I mean, it's electrons, you know, protons.
1: And that's why they're trying to program
2: protons
1: us.
2: Bouncing into each other. It's a giant TV screen, and where it happens is here in your own brain. You can make the world whatever you want it to be.
1: And for people that don't understand this, I want you to elaborate on this. I'm sure you'll go somewhere. I'm not saying I know what you're going to say, but I want your view on this. This is my experience. They're programming us with all this failure, and we're victims, we don't have power, and demoralizing us so that we don't realize that. But also, with predictive programming, they're feeding us for the things they want, knowing out of our creativity, we will actually build it. You see the little g, like the first book of the Bible tells us we're not God, but made in the image of God and can be great creators. Look what we've done now, making AI, you know, all this stuff. We really are an incredible species, and if people start understanding they can direct their destiny to a certain degree and not let others direct it, that's what the system's really scared of, having our own dreams, not their dreams.
2: Yeah, through predictive programming and revelation of the method, they put forward these ideas of reality, and they basically, whenever anybody can even talk to you, when you're with a narcissist, they will put you down. And by putting you down, it's almost like a spell, and if it can affect you. And by when they manifest the word, I mean, you know, when we talk about what is God, it's the word. You know,
1: God spoke, and the light came, and God spoke, and the waters were created, and it was good. Yeah.
2: My son is a linguist, and he was recently informing me on all this stuff, and because he's a genius, and he was telling me, the word hallelujah is actually A-I-O-U. It's the syllables put together. It's the vowels put together, and it's a way to effectively that speech and construction of language is the word, and that's how power is created. And people use neurolinguistic programming, especially in Hollywood and through movies. Movies are a kind of spell, and you can do a good spell or you can do a bad spell. And you put these ideas out into the universe, and as these through cinema, and as we watch movies, we are affected by these ideas. And people, a vast majority of the population is very monkey see, monkey do, because they're asleep. And I don't mean that as a kind of slag on
1: humanity. No, you're telling them they're asleep so they can get out of it. Do five more minutes with
2: us. People need to wake up. People need to wake up and to realize these things. And so, when you go see a movie, and I you think about the various movies that are out there, when Spielberg made Disclosure Day, he's making that as a kind of programmatic message that he's putting out there to cast a spell, to cast an idea. When you see Project Hail Mary, it's a very different kind of, whether you like these movies or not, it's irrelevant. Project Hail Mary is a film that's about,
1: I liked it.
2: What is it?
1: Stay there.
2: What does it mean to self-actualize and self-sacrifice?
1: We got a hard break, but we need five more minutes. Because you read my mind. I wanted to bring up the Disclosure movie, and I wanted to bring up the Pentagon releasing all the new UFO stuff. I wanted to get your view on that. Five more minutes. We really appreciate you.
3: Example on InfoWars, one of his most famous statements was saying that tap water is turning the frogs gay and it'll turn you gay too. First off, gay people are awesome. I don't think that's a problem at all. And secondly, if you notice at the end of that video, He advertises water filters.
1: Now, you remember for decades I exposed how bad the water supply was, and they'd have David Hogg make fun of me and say it was a scam, and so what if the frogs are gay from the chemicals or trans or become hermaphroditic? Well, that's because their populations collapse and they go extinct, dummy.
3: He advertises water filters. Interesting.
1: It's the same thing with humans. Our fertility is being crushed. Our cancer rates are off the charts, and it's because of all the garbage in the food, all the garbage in the water, everything that's happening in our environment, and water is what 70% or more of our bodies are made of. It is so important to do this. It is a no-brainer. 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And for VIP, $69.99. 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

0: weeks with Roger Avery. If he ever comes to town, I got to get him a studio. What an amazing individual, Avery.com. But in closing, I'm going to say, five more minutes. The UFOs, you know, all of it lined up with Spielberg's movies. The aliens are really talking to us. We've got to jack into them, not the Holy Spirit. What do you think all this is about? The Pentagon just released a whole bunch of new UFO files that are more crazier than the last ones. I thought was a nothing burger. We'll be covering this later after you're gone, obviously. But in 4 minutes, how does this fit into what's happening?
1: Well, I personally, and in a kind of very unpopular way, don't necessarily believe in aliens. What I think is these are dimensional manifestations. These are angels and demons that are being presented to us. But the narrative of aliens is being laid down onto us to keep us kind of in control. And we can see this in CIA playbooks, you know, dating back to the 1950s. They've been planning these various psyops, and aliens is one of them. And so I don't necessarily believe it. I think that what they're talking about are beings that are already here and have been here for a very, very long time and are just getting more and more, it's more and more difficult for them to hide. And so they're preparing to reveal these individuals to the world under the guise of aliens to explain away who these individuals are, because they walk among us and they live among us. They breed among us, and without sounding like a crazy person, there is a practical, I think, a practical reality of who they are. And I think it dates back to Nephilim and, the very early, all of this is kind of inexistent in historical texts, not just the Bible, but largely in the Bible. And a lot of these books have been taken out. But if you go back to, Ezekiel, and you start seeing evidence of the Nephilim, which are only very briefly mentioned, throughout the Bible. And but the Nephilim are... they came in many, many forms. And when you look at old illuminated manuscripts and even historical records of...
0: I was about to say, the Sumerians, all their cuneiform is all matter of fact. And then they find it's all matter of fact about the gods down here and breeding with us and teaching us everything. And then all the other cultures are saying the same thing. It's like, no, this is serious.
1: Yeah, I really do believe that it's and so there are, people use the term lizard people, for example, and who are they? Well, I think they've been here for a really, really long time, and they are no different than the Bellamy or the Satyrs or the foot people or all these other creatures that have been described by Herodotus back in ancient books when he was describing the world and northern Africa, which has only been a desert, a wasteland desert for a short time in
0: history.
1: And so these creatures are have been among us, is I think what it is. And so in preparation for them to be able to walk in the open, I think they're laying out these.
0: And that itself is a cover story and a mask. I agree. People that don't know, you dig anywhere in the Sahara, there's giant saltwater crocodiles, elephants right under there.
1: Cannonballs.
0: Yeah.
1: You find cannonballs from ships. You need only look at Mauritania to see where the location of Atlantis. It's in the eye of Africa. It's the concentric circles as described by Herodotus.
0: Roger Avery, you are one of the most interesting people ever. They need to replace the Dos Equis guy with you. Let's talk soon on and off air. We need to get together. Ed Avery on X, Avery.com. I salute you. Thank you so much. That was incredible.
1: Thank you, sir. Yeah, check me out on Ed Avery. In fact, I'm doing a...
0: Hold on. We got Robert Barnes.
2: Fellow Americans, I'm back. 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You'll be glad you did.

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2: Now, we had that hard break for stations, and we're finishing up with Roger Avery, legendary writer, filmmaker, producer. And he was talking about a few of the things he's doing. And Robert Barnes is waiting in the waiting room. We're about to go to him with all the huge developments with the midterms. The trial he's following very closely with some pretty damning evidence coming out on Tyler Robinson. But then all the weird anomalies. And we'll be talking to Robert Barnes here in just a moment. But Roger Avery, Avery.com, at Avery on X. You were trying to make a point when the brake slammed into you.
3: Oh, yeah. I'm just really quickly, I'm starting what is kind of like a film school, though I don't really want to call it a film school. It's basically subscribers. I'm going to be gathering together in a room and talking about cinema from the basics to the more complex stuff, from old style filmmaking, traditional filmmaking, to AI filmmaking and modern prompting and modern production techniques. And I'll also be talking about film esoteria. I'm going to keep it mostly to cinema. Somebody was like, oh, you're going to talk about conspiracies? No, I'm not going to be so much talking about it unless it relates to movies. And so basically, I'm just creating a place where I can talk regularly about cinema to people and give people practical knowledge that they can use moving forward in production.
2: Well, movies are the crossroads back and forth into everything, the looking glass, so just keeping it to movies, that's into everything. All right, Roger. Well, I can't wait to do the commercial-free podcast with you. And
3: Looking forward to it.
2: Thank you so much. Have a great weekend.
3: You too. Take care. Thanks, Alex.
2: Thank you, sir. That guy is really smart. I tell you, man, I could talk to him for 10 hours. And on target. And, boy, I bet he's got some stories we'll dig out of him. All right. Robert Barnes joins us, the best lawyer I know and also one of the smartest lay historians out there. I want to cover a lot of topics with him. I want to get into the midterms. I want to get into Iran. I want to get in to what the Democrats are planning to do. And, of course, he's been a lawyer for Trump as well, exposing election fraud. He's also been very critical, as I've been the last year, the change of trajectory. But, obviously, he has been front and center on this Tyler Robinson case. And I want to be 1,000,000% clear here, okay? Because people want to pin me down on this, pin me down on that. I normally have a good idea what's going on with big subjects. I can predict what's going to happen with Iran. I can tell you about this and that. With this situation, this is a whodunit that gives me actual headaches because there are all these weird anomalies that don't make sense. I've talked to people at the White House when Cash Patel says we're not looking at foreign governments and we're not going to look at the trannies that all said he'll be dead tomorrow. Why not? Those are great witnesses. Well, we don't think we can convict him. I got that from the high-level TPUSA. I don't think a 30-odd-6 doesn't go through your neck. This stuff is all so weird. But then you got Tyler Robinson, with a rifle on him, on his leg. And then, but also, how do you slap a telescopic scope on and then it hits its target? Everybody knows that type of scope, that type of rifle, that it's going to be at least off 6-8 inches. You got to bore sight it and dial it in when you do that. So this is the greatest mystery ever. Because with JFK, now I was born after it and later with so much knowledge, but it was open and shut. Who did it? We have the witnesses, the whistleblowers, deathbed confessions. With this, it is just gives me a headache. But now all this strong evidence is coming out that Tyler Robinson did say he did it, and there is all this evidence. But then you've got all these other amazing things that are happening. So I thought we should cover this first. And I know Barnes thinks he's guilty, basically. And I respect Barnes. He has a lot of integrity. He's obviously not on the Israeli payroll to say that, or whoever killed him. I still think it's an open book, and I think there could be reasonable doubt when they're saying, well, we can't conclusively say the bullet they dug out of him came from 30-odd-6. They don't say it fragmented, whatever. But I mean, you could still, if it fragmented, you'd get rifling off part of it. You could reconstruct it, computer models. I mean, so that alone could be used as reasonable doubt. So we'll get his predictions for the trial on day 5 of the pretrial. Robert Barnes also has his own very popular podcast. You follow him on X, Barnes Law, as well. But you'd be hiding under a rock to not know where Barnes is. But everybody should follow him. So, Barnes, let's tackle this first. Some listeners will be like, you had Lionel on thinking it's, a cover-up yesterday. Now this guy. Yeah, because I don't know. And we don't have to get mad at Lionel thinking it's a cover-up or mad at Barnes thinking the official story overall is true. These are all nice, good, smart people that can disagree. Just like, I don't hate people that think the Iran war is the right thing. Okay, even though I'm right. The neocons want to make it, you're Hitler, and we hate you, and then I'm supposed to hate Trump back and be an idiot. That's all mind control, folks, okay? We're Americans, we have a First Amendment, we're allowed to debate this, but I respect Barnes so much, and now what I'm seeing come out, it's moving me back over the direction to, at least he thinks he's the shooter. He looks like he's been in shock therapy or something. Looks like mind control 101, but that's also the trans drug addict culture of gamers and furries and all this stuff I had to learn about. So Barnes, give us your take, and going into day five, all these big developments. Thank you so much.
4: Sure, no problem. So I think that, you know, there's been broad-based confusion about what this is. This is just a preliminary hearing to establish whether there's probable cause he committed the crimes that he has been accused of committing, which include but are not limited to, there's some obstruction of justice and other charges in there mixed in with the death penalty charge for intentional murder under aggravated circumstances under Utah law. This case is being prosecuted by the local county prosecutor, supervised over by a local county judge within the state of Utah. There's some confusion out there that this is a federal case, that the FBI is prosecuting it. That is not the case. The preliminary hearing stage is a very low evidentiary standard. It only requires they show probable cause, which means that there is a reason to believe that a murder occurred and that Tyler Robinson committed it, for the aggravated murder charge, and that there's aggravated circumstances present in how the murder was committed, namely that it was intentional and that it was under certain circumstances like religious and political motivation for the murder. So the defense will not present much of its defense here. It's not productive for it to do so. They're better off the only advantage a defense lawyer has is to hold back their defense for trial. So I have no conclusion at this point as to whether Tyler Robinson is guilty beyond a reasonable doubt because the evidence hasn't been fully contested yet. I do believe the prosecution has met its probable cause standard. The other important things to notice here is that the probable cause standard allows for these hearings to present hearsay testimony that has not been challenged under cross-examination or confrontation of witnesses, allows testimony that doesn't meet maybe scientific standards for the purposes of trial itself. So not only is the standard of the burden the lowest burden in all of American law, but it is also allows evidence in that may not be allowed admissible evidence at actual trial. So I think those are two important things to take into consideration. I know some people confuse this with a trial, and so they thought Tyler Robinson was being denied due process. In fact, he's received more due process than almost all criminal defendants receive in America. He got advanced previews of all the discovery. That's very rare. He didn't have to even file a plea until the preliminary hearing, and he was able to delay the preliminary hearing for the better part of a year. That is very rare. He's got to cross-examine a bunch of witnesses, including state experts and federal experts. And

0: That is very rare. Some people get confused because the ATF and FBI have witnesses testifying. That's because their labs are considered the most sophisticated labs in the country for testing DNA and forensic
1: evidence. Let me just interrupt you for a moment, which I'm good at, while you go over all the factoids. That if I misrepresented, I apologize. I follow a lot of your work, but I've been so busy the last few days, I wasn't able to. I just saw, you know, Lionel kind of went there like, I can't believe Barnes believes all of it and believes the story. And then I saw other people going, yeah, Barnes is... So I guess something you said... I just believe people that you were buying at least part of the official story. What do you think could have spurred them to think that?
0: Yeah, I mean, I think it's because I'm pointing out that they are meeting their probable cause standard, and that there is a lot of evidence pointing to Tyler Robinson as the trigger man. My criticism of the of those that have been raising alternative narratives is that they're looking at the wrong place. Trying to convince people Tyler Robinson has nothing to do with this is not going to be a productive path. That's the path that I said is like, you know, you experienced it where people went all the way down the rabbit hole on Sandy Hook when they missed some of the more obvious places to look, like inadequate security, things like that. And so I think the same thing is happening in the Candace world where if a piece of evidence incriminates an Israel lobby, incriminates a conspiracy, incriminates somebody, but it exonerates Turning Point, a lot of the Candace crowd will ignore that evidence. So, for example, what the preliminary hearing has not shown at all to me is that there was no conspiracy here. It has not shown to me Lance Twigg's testimony by video looked to me like someone that was involved in the murder, in my view, that was a co-conspirator. I haven't explained how this...
1: I agree. Let's elaborate. He looked very sinister in things you said. Elaborate on that.
0: Yeah, so the question is, do you have a qui bono for someone else to have committed the murder? The answer is yes. People connected to the Israel lobby benefited from the murder of Charlie Kirk. Do you have unusual security lapses? We've often talked about when you look for certain red flags of a false flag, which doesn't mean a murder didn't happen, doesn't mean a person didn't commit the murder. It just means all the culprits haven't been properly identified. Literally, the pirates raising a false flag to get close to the ship to seize it. Doesn't mean the pirates didn't seize the ship. And so here, there is a alternative qui bono. Now, a qui bono that made zero sense was blaming Turning Point, was blaming Erica Kirk, was blaming the other people at Turning Point. They lost her husband. She lost the father of her children. And all of them lost a close friend and the key source of their revenue and public support. So the qui bono ruled out Turning Point, but ruled in the possibility of the Israel lobby. And so if you look at that, then you go to the second, is there an unusual security lapse? The unusual security lapse wasn't by Turning Point. Turning Point identified the security risk of that rooftop. And it was instead by the university police who lied to Turning Point and said they couldn't have a drone there, lied to Turning Point about saying it would be locked, lied to Turning Point saying they would have security there. That has also not been explained at all at this probable cause hearing. So to me, those are the paths, evidentiary paths, people should pursue as to broader suspects. Then we get to the third aspect. Everything about his communications with Lance, his lover, and the communications with people on the Discord board suggests somebody that's trying to... People looked at it and they said it feels kind of fake. Well, there's plenty of evidence that he made those texts. Those texts have now been introduced at every single evidentiary stage, from the servers at Discord, from the cell phones on that Twigs possessed, from the cell phone that Tyler Robinson possessed, from the testimony of Lance Twigs. All of them have confirmed, and other police investigators, that in fact, Tyler Robinson did send those texts communicating that he was the one responsible for the murder. But why would he send those texts unless it's possible they were co-conspirators? And he was trying to give them a heads up to clear out, clear up, get rid of what you need to get rid of. Dodge bullet. I'll take the hit. You know, I'll take the rap. He probably didn't think, based on him leaving the note behind for Lance Twigs, that he would actually survive this.
1: When I read it, it sounds like it's a cover story for him. But let's unpack what you said earlier, because I know you're the expert on this, and I agree with you totally. I'm not against Candace Owens. But day one, they're saying it's Fort Huachuca, 12 colonels, a known con man who said his wife locked him in the garage, beat him up with a hammer, beat the car, took the keys, and then this video of him convicted doing all that. I said, why are you doing this? They don't plan a murder of somebody with the wife and 12 colonels. That's not how it works the day before somewhere. That looked like a diversion rabbit trail.

0: of Joe Kemp saying, hey, there's a foreign government, that's killed by Patel. I was giving this people in the meeting. First broke it, you know, and then I just got, you know, fell off a turnip truck, folks. So I'm saying I don't know, but this whole thing's obviously synthetic at certain levels. But then the left all celebrated him dying, said they were going to kill him, and then we're not supposed to look at that. So I think that's what you were getting at now, and what you're saying is there's all this evidence of something big and a cover-up, but then how are we all been misdirected on the TPUSA? Because I know a bunch of those guys, a bunch of, you know, basically nerd, mainline Republicans. I've known a bunch of them a long time. Like, and then they're supposedly all in a giant conspiracy to kill somebody, even though there are weird anomalies. It just, it doesn't add up. But them using another group, using it as a cutout, already having a story ready, that makes sense. So I'm going to shut up. Give us your take.
1: Yeah, exactly. I think people that are looking for additional culprits to this murder have concluded in their heads they must exclude the possibility of Tyler Robinson's involvement. And from the beginning, there was just too much evidence pointing to him. That it was his gun given to him by his father. They found his DNA on the gun. They found the etchings on the bullets. The etchings on the bullets were confirmed by Lance Twiggs, that there was an expired bullet there, that they had an unusual bullet that was used, that was of the kind that was designed to not leave an exit wound and explode upon impact effectively. They were able to document that. Felix Ammunition has done a good job. He makes his own ammunition, documenting that. They have him coming in. They have him coming out. They have him on the roof. They have him leaving the roof. They have him carrying something that looks like a gun under a towel. They found the gun under a towel. Has he had DNA on it? So people that were focused, it was always a trap to focus on excluding and exonerating Tyler Robinson. He was always likely the trigger man. The question was he alone in being that trigger man? Did people help him in getting access to that roof? Did people help him in initially getting away? Did people help him in originating the plan itself? And then did people help him in terms of radicalizing him, mind control activating him? Because this is a kid who a year ago didn't believe any of this stuff. A year ago wasn't involved in any of this, was a normie conservative from rural Utah, and suddenly becomes a radicalized, trans-obsessed killer. Murderer, assassin. So, you know, who's never done anything like this in his life, has no military background. So you start to aggregate these details and you're like, this feels like a Manchurian candidate. And then you find out he's part of these trans Discord communities, that is part of these Discord and other gamer communities, but communities that are connected to Antifa-related groups, Trantifa-related groups out of Salt Lake City that received funding from suspect NGOs that have ties to the Israel lobby. Then you have the fact that, I mean, is there any nation in the world that brags about how many people they can murder for political reasons in Israel? Didn't they profit when we see the Iran war ongoing more than anybody from Charlie Kirk's death? I mean, it doesn't mean they're the alone had a motivation for it, but they at least had one of the primary motivations for it. Then we get Joe Kent trying to do an investigation. It was Turning Point's lead members that were told Joe Kent that they suspected a role of the Israel lobby in Israel. That's why Joe Kent was pursuing.
0: We were told our own reporter was told that a month before on record.
1: Exactly.
0: Before he was killed.
1: So people, I think that Candace has got distracted by her, you know, whatever antagonism she has with people at Turning Point, and that in turn has led her to try to exonerate Tyler Robinson. And what that does is discredit everybody asking questions. And so my point to people is they're asking the wrong question. They're looking in the wrong place, which to me is actually evidence that there is a conspiracy afoot. Because, you know, why be there such aggressive effort to mislead people asking sincere questions? And so I've been saying that pretending Robinson had nothing to do with this would get nowhere and would discredit anybody pursuing that.
0: And by blaming Turning Point, when I was talking to them early on, they were thinking it'd be foreign involvement or help. And then Patel says, no, we're not looking at the trannies, all saying they'll be dead and celebrating. We're all looking at foreign control. That shows that, at least at the FBI, they're in on this.
1: Exactly. And why would they be in on it? And there's two different paths it could lead back to Israel lobby connected parties or expose intelligence assets. One could be an Israel lobby orchestrated event that might explain the unusual security lapse at the university that lied to Turning Point about securing the rooftop. In three different ways they lied to him. I mean, they lied to him about saying they couldn't have a drone. They lied to him because you have a constitutional right over certain airspace. They lied to him about that it would be locked that day. And they lied to him about they said there would be cops up, the university cops up there. They did none of the three. Those three lies have never been explained. Haven't been explained in the preliminary hearing either. And that's a classic unusual security lapse. And then you have the possibility that you've been talking about it for a long time. Corbett's talked about it for a while. The trans movement doesn't come out of nowhere. This is not an extension of the gay rights movement.
0: MI6, CIA, 100% mind control, MKUltra extension.
1: Exactly. If you can convince people they're not their own gender, what else can you convince them of, right?
0: Well, that's MKUltra, is to create a new alter ego, create a new mind.
1: Bingo. And the trans is a perfect bridge to it. If you want Manchurian candidate control, the first precept, one of the best bridges to that is trans identity.
0: And notice, they all dress the same. They all carve the things on the bullets. They all follow the same drug culture. They're being programmed. This is how you're trans, and you have rage, and you're going to kill. And so it's the perfect suicide bomber.
1: And Lance Twiggs, all dressed up in a suit, looking like a nice preppy kid, reading like from a script. He reads more like an asset than he reads like...
0: Well, when I saw the boyfriend, that guy looks like out of Central Casting, scary as hell. I mean, the way he's stone-faced and all that.
1: And the way he's so controlled. I was like, this is not your typical tranny, furry personality. Those people tend to be very unstable and all over the place.
0: I'm thinking this was his handler. I think this was his handler. This is obviously a bigger intellect. I'm just telling you, my radar goes off. It goes evil, evil, evil, evil. You know, and my gut's never wrong, neither is yours. Barnes, when you look at this Twiggs guy, I mean, does your evil radar not just go, like, pegging?
1: You know, take a very normie perspective like Viva Fry. He was looking at this guy. He goes, this guy screams he's involved in this conspiracy. He screams there's something wrong here, something off here. And that's just your normie perspective. You know, and where could that lead? That could implicate the Israel lobby, or it could implicate the intelligence community. This could be an op gone bad. This could be an op gone AWOL. We've talked about this multiple times, one of the risks and dangers of these kind of ops. That if this was such an op, let's see if we could take a normie middle American from rural Utah and radicalize him into becoming a murderer and assassin. Maybe not particularly for Charlie Kirk, just becoming a Manchurian candidate type personality. And because whatever it is highly curious and very strange that the FBI never pursued this investigation into the larger group. And they immediately got to Twiggs to get use immunity, and he appears to be in witness protection the way he kind of disappeared. That itself is odd. And usually somebody who's, if he was ideologically motivated, if he was truly part of the trans community from heart, mind, and soul, he'd be out there defending Tyler Robinson. Instead, he's setting up Robinson to be the complete patsy and the sole patsy for the whole thing. And then you go deeper in to where a lot of the money and information come from. It comes from intel assets. It comes from people connected to the Israel lobby. Whatever it was, the FBI very quickly shut down all leads into a broader conspiracy and shut down all leads when Joe Kent tried to investigate. And I find both of that. And it's the three signs of a false flag. Qui bono of somebody else who could be a likely culprit. An unusual security lapse at the scene, but it wasn't by Turning Point. It was by the university police. And third, unusual aspects of investigative leads not pursued.
0: Stay there. Let's come back and unpack that, because I'm just going to say this again, folks. My gut's never wrong, plus all the stuff he's talking about. This image and him when you do the video makes my skin crawl, because that is a together evil sociopathic person, in my opinion. Okay, and way superior to the patsy. I mean, this is bad. I don't have to sell you on bovine colostrum. Almost everybody knows for decades and decades, doctors recommend it to patients. It's been all the rage. It's the first 2 weeks of milk that come from a cow or any other mammal. It's not normal milk. It's not white. It's clear. It's full of all these peptides and amino acids and growth factors and things that literally accelerate tissue repair and so much more. But the issue is, our bovine colostrum is a private label of the top rated brand in the country. They let us put our label on it, and we sell it for a little bit less than it's sold in stores. And then you're funding our operation. It's a total 360 win. But here's where I dropped the ball. I've been promoting this bovine colostrum for almost a year since our sponsor Big Lee came out with it. And I just basically talk about, hey, it's great for your hair, great for your skin, you know, great for all of that. But that's just what you see on the surface. Yeah, your fingernails are thicker, they grow quicker. Women, you know, since the 60s have been taking it. But if it's doing that to the outside.
2: Louisiana Radio Network, I'm Andrew Greenstein. Those of you in North and Southeast Louisiana, get ready for a wet start to the week next week. National Weather Service meteorologist Carly Kovacic says a front will be moving into the state starting Sunday.
3: There's going to be an area of low pressure located around Arkansas, Tennessee, and then a slight cool front also pushing south.
2: And that's going to bring about 1 to 2 inches of rainfall, possibly more in some areas. Castrop New Orleans has withdrawn its $110 million bond and loan request from the State Bond Commission. Mayor Helena Moreno says the city pulled the application because it would have been denied amid the ongoing political dispute. Tulane political science professor Mike Sherman says the relationship between New Orleans and the Landry administration is not good.
4: Things are still in the phase of getting worse. The conflict getting defined post-criminal indictment, and the city and state have to find a way to work together. That's not what the discussion is right now. The discussion is how the conflict is expanding.
2: LRN.
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2: The Gulf of Mexico is seeing an increase in its shark population. Dr. Dean Grubbs, the Associate Director of Research at the Florida State University Coastal and Marine Laboratory, says while some species continue to decline in population, others are recovering due to warming water temperatures.
7: One of the reasons we're starting to see more and more bull sharks close in and up here has to do with the fact that one of the byproducts of having warming temperatures is it's better habitat in some of the estuaries for bull sharks.
2: The MLB draft is this weekend in LSU. Outfielders Derek Curiel and Jake Brown are projected to go in the first and second rounds. Koki Riley covers LSU baseball for The Advocate and says most of the other players who have a chance to leave Baton Rouge for pro ball are older right-handed relief pitchers.
8: Connor Bench, Santiago Garcia, a lot of relievers, honestly. I think Gavin Guidry, if he's willing to sign for a certain number, could definitely go.
2: Head coach Jay Johnson and his staff will keep an eye on the draft to see where the top LSU prep signees end up. LRN.
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10: Waging war on corruption. It's Alex Jones.

0: Warren said it looks like this guy, Lance Twiggs, is in witness protection. I think they basically admit that. They admit they got him out of Utah. He's got this new life now. He's this good little Christian, you know, Mormon guy. This is, you know, in the local news here in Texas. Secret new life of Charlie Kirk's suspected trans lover is revealed as he breaks silence from suburban southern hideout. And it just goes into his whole new Mormon image and Christian conservative and all the things that he's doing. And now the Daily Mail can reveal how the pasty loner is quietly rebuilding his life hundreds of miles away after reconciling with his strict Mormon family and relocating with them to Texas. So again, none of this screams normal. Very successful, wealthy family. You look at the guy, and then all the letters, all the things around it, and it just screams, set up Tyler Robinson, who might have thought he was the shooter, might have thought he was the one. It's clearly, I think, there. But then you have the FBI wanting to cover up foreign involvement, or the whole support network was celebrating, watch, he'll be dead tomorrow. And then I talked at the highest level, I mean, not the new head of it, but I talked at the highest levels of TVUSA, and they're like, no, we brought that up to, because we think somebody might be involved. This is, you know, early on, the first few months, only, well, even after. I mean, I could call these people up right now. And they're like to Patel, hey, I mean, what about all these people that said they were going to kill him? Because, like, we're getting blamed for this. All these people are saying they're going to kill him, and they're celebrating. And who's this Zen guy? They're like, oh, we can't convict him. We're not looking at it. We're not interviewing him, any of this. They found out that some of them were never even interviewed. They're like, oh, he'll be dead tomorrow when he gives that speech. And they're in the town. They're not interviewed. So Barnes, continue. I'm interrupting. You're on fire here. You're joining me again tomorrow at noon Central with all the updates, what we learned today. I'm going to do a 3 or 4 hour show tomorrow, kicking off at noon with other special guests. It'll be internet only. The station's one that they can find it. But it'll be at Alex Jones, alexjoneslive.com, the news site with the feeds and everything, and at Real Alex Jones on X, rumble.com/ the Alex Jones Show Live. But go ahead, Barnes, sorry.
1: Yeah, no, exactly. I mean, so we have a lot of, what I wanted people to understand is, just because Tyler Robinson is very likely the trigger man, does not mean there was no other broader co-conspirators that have culpability connected to the murder and assassination and cover-up of the assassination of Charlie Kirk. Because we've got we've got cui bono of other groups that could profit. The deep state could profit. Not just the trans community and the woke left could profit, but the Israel lobby and Israel itself could profit. Then we've got the unusual security lapses, and then we've got the investigative cover-ups. And that is that the FBI failed to follow up on any of the broader people who were saying that they knew the murder was going to happen that day in Utah, the various direct connections between Trantifa groups and Tyler and Lance Twiggs, his lover, the failure to follow up on Lance Twiggs' own history and connections, the way he talked like somebody who knew this was going down. He mentions him that he wanted to etch out things on his bullets. He claimed it was a month before. I suspect not. I suspect there was a problem. The problem was Twiggs had used his machinery to help Tyler Robinson put those little etchings about, you know, catch fascist and the various, you know, famous Antifa slogans and little, you know.
0: Which all, you know, these shooters around the country do, the serial killers, the school shooters, the shooters at the Texas ICE facilities. It's all the same MO. So who's creating this culture? Oh, the FBI doesn't want to investigate why they're all following the exact same blueprint.
1: Correct. So, like, it appeared to me that Twiggs had two problems after Robinson was still alive after the murder. Problem one was that that there was the, you know, note left behind that was meant to probably be a cover-up, a covering letter, a CYA letter, assuming that Robinson died in the attempt at an assassination. And so he burnt that letter. But they had to explain why he burned that letter. If that letter was exonerating of Lance Twiggs, he would keep the letter. It was he became worried that it could be incriminating of him. Then you have this odd story about how he wanted to engrave on the bullets a month before for a hunting trip rather than for the assassination, when everything he's engraving on there is related to the assassination. And I don't
0: That's
1: even
0: my next
1: Charlie
0: question
1: Kirk.
0: Is how deceptive we're supposed to believe, oh, he had this, my tool, and then also, oh, Lance Twiggs, we never talked about politics or any of this, even though he was enraged and wanted to kill Kirk. I mean, that is somebody, in my opinion, because we were heard he did it for his lover. But now, oh, no, I know nothing.
1: Oh, exactly. And he feel, and then you get these, what look like the, they were clearly truly sent text by Tyler Robinson, but their logic behind them doesn't make any sense. Why is he confessing to the Discord group? Why is he confessing to his lover? Why is he doing it in this stilted language? Unless it's intended to cover up their complicity, cover up their culpability, cover up. He's tipping them off. He's saying, I did it, everybody. I did it. Remember, I did it. And by the way, remember this note that's there. Remember this is over here. Remember that's over there. I'm going to turn myself in, everybody. I'm going to turn myself in. Hint, hint. That's how I took that.
2: And then Patel obliges by, I confirmed, killing the investigation into the Little Buddy Boys. What does that mean?
1: So I think you add that up. I think there was a belief that he would get caught or killed at the scene. And when that didn't happen, it hit some panic mode.
2: He was supposed to get the crooks treatment.
1: Yeah, exactly. And so he didn't get the crooks treatment, probably was supposed to have got the crooks treatment. And when that didn't happen...
2: By the way, that's what my military special ops guys, that's what they think, is what you're saying.
1: Right, and it makes sense. I mean, I think when you... The reality was Turning Point Security was pretty tight, so there was only a loophole left in. Rather than some other ones. So he gets out quick. He's able to sort of dodge the bullet, so to speak, quite literally. Then is kind of surprised. He has the sort of same childish mind that you see in Lee Atwater, that you see in Saran Saran, and some of these other people that might have been, or that appear to have been Manchurian candidates of their own kind. He appears to be thinking he's doing it for his lover, but notice the other thing. I don't believe at all, and according to other people's testimony, what other people have told people that haven't yet testified, that Lance Twiggs talked about trans and politics all the time, and now he's pretending he never talked about it. That, you know, that doesn't hold. In other words, all of those parts of his statement appear to be tied up to cover up for him. Why were they afraid to bring him in to testify live? In front of it, because if he comes in and testifies effectively live, that the Tyler Robinson probably cuts a plea deal for life in prison. I think that's probably what's still going to happen. I think they're going to have this all wrapped up because the preliminary hearing was so compelling against Robinson being the trigger man that he has major motivation to cut a plea deal to take a death penalty off the table. Everything about it, it screams that there's more culpable, complicit, conspiratorial parties. And then the question goes, is it just that group of trans activists? Or were these trans activists not really trans activists at all, but their own form of assets, their own form of operation? And then you tie this into the Hollywood movie that just won Best Oscar, which was about trying to activate Antifa-style activists celebrating and make him look like DiCaprio, their adversary, like some cruel, crazy racial authoritarian. Like
2: so let me
1: John
2: ask
1: Kenter.
2: You this, and I'll make an announcement. I'm doing Mario Fall next hour, very important. Jay Dyer's coming in and knocking it out of the park. He's always understands we have a buffer. I want you to get into Iran, Trump, the midterms. You're going to graciously, in about 3-4 minutes, host, which I'm going to love. He's doing a great job until about 12 after or so. We'll play a promo, and then Jay Dyer's loaded for bear. He'll take over for about 45 minutes or so. Then Harrison Smith comes in the War Room live. But just putting bookends on this, we'll elaborate more tomorrow, knowing more. Where do you see this, you just dead reckoning, this fiasco going? And then how is this going to affect Candace Owens, who we now have Turning Point USA Security suing her, or getting ready to? And people, and I'm not putting down Candace, I think she has the right to ask questions over, but at the same time, how is this going to affect that whole world that only looks at the Fort Huachuca obvious disinfo to set her up? I mean, God, it was clear at the time. And then they're so tied to all of that that it's just TPUSA, and which is obviously ridiculous, folks. These people have never, these aren't even military people. like these actual crew are going to kill him. Clearly some weird stuff's going on, though. Yeah, I thought maybe he's even still alive. I mean, because none of it makes sense. Barnes, putting bookends on this till tomorrow, what do you gut level think's happening, and what do you think comes out of this?
1: I think Tyler Robinson was likely the trigger man. I think Turning Point is completely exonerated. But I think the other parties that are complicit in this murder, or at least the cover-up of this murder, have not been identified and probably never will. because they successfully got both the prosecution to be constrained and got the critics to go down the wrong rabbit holes.
2: So are you predicting that he's going to get acquitted?
1: I think he's going to get a plea deal, and he's going to take the death penalty off the table, and we'll never get a full trial on this case.
2: All right, I want to play one more thing, and then you're going to shift gears into geopolitics. This is a whole reason I want to talk to you, but this is still captivating, and it shows the loss of confidence in the system is because the system's been so deceptive, so that's where we are. And then I just try to figure it out, and normally I can figure stuff out. I mean, this thing is so complex with so many anomalies and so much evidence on both sides. It is a conundrum wrapped in a riddle. But here's a clip. Did you and Tyler ever discuss political issues like gender identity or LGBTQ rights? Tyler, Lance Twiggs, no, you're just this big tranny, drugs, partying. Oh, you never discussed it, but he's going off to kill Charlie over stuff. So Robinson killed Charlie for being anti-trans, but never discussed gender identity issues with his trans furry loving boyfriend. I mean, I don't buy any of that. That's what Stu Peter said. I agree with Stu on not much, but that I do agree. Here's the clip. I want Barnes' take on it.
3: So he acted erratically. Was he pacing? Was he just sitting down, relaxing?
4: No, he was walking around a lot.
3: And that's within the home?
4: Mm-hmm.
3: And did he talk about what he had done?
4: Didn't go into detail. I just asked him in person if what he said was true the night before, and he said it was. I started crying a little bit and said he wishes he hadn't done it. And then kept going around and just doing stuff, I think, to keep himself busy or distracted or something.
2: Oh my God, I've never
3: heard talk about what he was going to do next.
2: So what do you make of that, Barnes? That's pretty incriminating crap.
1: Yeah, there's no question he confessed multiple times, but I suspect that's what he wasn't doing back at that apartment. He was, how do we cover this up for you? How do we clear you out of this, Lance? Let's figure out what our stories are going to be, how we're going to line this up. That's what I suspect happened in that apartment. That's why you would go back to that apartment. Doesn't that sound like a weird kind of way to confess? I think he's making that part up. I mean, I'm sure they knew he did it.
2: Well, it's obviously a cover story. It's like when those Democrats killed those Democrats up in Minnesota on June 14th last year. Instantly, the roommate runs out and says, I didn't do it. None of us were involved. Alex Jones and Trump got him killed. And then they catch the wife and a bunch of people with passports and cash and weapons. And then there was supposedly a bunch of other targets. Then the guy writes a letter. No, I was there to kill Democrats so that he could become, run for Senate. And of course, it all fit with their M.O. And, I mean, so just immediately, obviously, the first day I heard it, I said, that is a cover story to exonerate everyone. That's it.
1: Right. Exactly. That's what it reads like to me. And what we know is there's been inadequate investigation into it. It was not developed by the prosecutors at this preliminary hearing. It was not developed by the defense lawyers, because I think for the defense lawyer's perspective, going down that path doesn't help them because it continues to point the finger at their client. So that's where they're caught in a trap where they don't have the incentive to try to develop the broader conspiracy evidence because it condemns their own client.
2: Exactly. So why isn't Patel going to the wider conspiracy? Because it ties into NGOs.
1: Correct. Exactly. Exactly. There's clearly something deeper here that they want to hide. I don't know what it is. I just know that all the evidence points in the same direction, that it wasn't just Tyler Robinson involved in the murder and cover-up of the murder of Tyler Robinson.
2: Yeah, I keep butchering it, and I don't want to get it wrong. Guys, type this in to, like, say Mark Twain quotes. It's not what you know for sure gets you in trouble. It's what you know for sure isn't true gets you in trouble. And what he and I've been saying that in the video, and commenters put that quote up, because I'm like, I don't know what's going on. I just know all of this isn't true. And that's what they don't like. Guys, try to put the Mark Twain quote. I'm going to do a plug, hand the baton to you, Barnes, because I want to hear about Trump, the midterms, Iran, what the hell's going on there. You've always got the best inside baseball on it, but there it is. It ain't what you don't know that gets you into trouble. So I was flipping around. It ain't what you don't know that gets you into trouble. It's what you know for sure that just ain't so. There you go. So I was butchering that, but there we got it right from the great Mark Twain. Listen, I only plug once today. I'm so on the news. And it is plugging the products that we sell you that keeps us on air. Plus, they're incredible products. They all work really great. I'm a smart salesman. I want you to love our T-shirts and books. I want you to love our water filtration for gravity-fed filters and for showers. They're the best, lowest prices. I want you to love everything we do, and the supplements are insane. 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So you spend $100, you get 25,000 entries in the sweepstakes. Normally it's 5 entries for every dollar you spend on the site. And this is that crossover every month where the old offer is ending, the new offer is about to start. So you have a chance till just tonight to win the 2026 Dodge Charger. That's the old offer that goes away tonight. And the new one that started this week, the 2026 Ram 250 Lariat. And plus $20,000 cash. So that this is your last chance by midnight central tonight to get in on the sweepstakes. And we had another lady that just won. In fact, when we go to break, little sub-break, to hand the baton to Jay Dyer at like 12 after, we won't air a promo. We'll air that short interview with the winner, the latest winner of the last vehicle. Because I want to get that on air. She's a great lady. It's just a few minutes long. And then, of course, the new big offer, only run for 3 days, is when you can also get one bottle of ultramethylene blue capsules and get another one free, 50% off. Also, on Ultimate Creatine Power, we have the highest quality of that. 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They're as low as $69 when you're a VIP. 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So important. And it's got the Happy Straight Frog seal of approval literally on it. So it's a fun gift as well. And then we have the limited edition silver coins with the Jerusalem Cross, 1776, America Sessus Centennial on the other side, America 250, American Eagle, and more. 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Over half of them have sold. We need the funds to finish the new studio, hire more hosts, more crew, and get bigger than InfoWars ever was. We're not giving up, but we can't do this fight without you. So I'm so thankful. And I forgot this. It's a flash sale. You spend $99 or more in the store, you automatically at checkout get $17.76 off. Folks, we're already discounting so much, that makes a bunch of things lost leaders, like the T-shirts and stuff. And we have a new T-shirt that says, "Don't spy on me," with a guy with a chainsaw cutting down a flock camera system with the Gadsden snake on the right-hand shoulder. That's a badass shirt I designed, theallyshowstore.com. All right, Robert Barnes, till about 12 after, takes over on geopolitics and more. And be sure and go to X and type in Barnes_law. And you can also find him with his great podcast. Just search Robert Barnes Law, and he's everywhere kicking ass. Robert Barnes, take over, and you're back with me at noon tomorrow, my friend.
1: Absolutely. The wrap up of Tyler Robinson is that the Tyler Robinson is likely guilty. The outcome of the case is most likely a plea deal that takes the death penalty off the table. But that does not close out the possibilities of other culpable parties, including other people that were connected to the Trantifa movement, his lovers, the people that tried to distract and helped him exit that day by falsely claiming to be guilty, the various Trantifa, the Salt Lake City-related movements that have NGO, governmental, and other ties in funding, sourcing, and assets used. All of that is yet to be developed, but I think people that go down the blame turning point path have gone down a rabbit hole incriminating the most innocent participants in the process. And those going down the let's exonerate Tyler Robinson path got trapped into making themselves look incredulous in the process. So it's always when you're looking at a potential false flag event, make sure to be disciplined in your analysis, not take the easy bait. And if you do, you end up with nobody believing you. You end up where some of the, like in the people criticizing what happened at Sandy Hook, they had legitimate criticism about whether or not there was adequate safety for those school systems, and they started to explore that possibility, whether pharmaceutical over-medication of young men was triggering these events, whether aspects of the coarsening nature of our culture and big tech were accelerating this dehumanization amongst part of our population. All that, you know, were legitimate, credible concerns if they had been fully explored. Instead, people went down rabbit holes pretending people didn't exist, that everybody was fake, that everybody was this or that. And what they did in the process is not only self-discredit their criticisms, but they let the true culprits, the big pharmaceutical companies, big tech companies, the local politicians that pocketed the money rather than protect the safety and security of those children adequately and competently off the hook. They're doing the same thing here. Similar to 2020 election. 2020 election, if you looked at it, the most likely culprit were mass mail-in ballots. Mass mail-in ballots that were cast by people in unconstitutionally unqualified manner. What I mean by that, Constitution required the rules set by the legislature of the state be the exclusive mechanism by which ballots could be cast and counted in the presidential election. Those rules required that people vote in a particular manner, identify themselves in a particular manner, be registered in a particular manner, of certain aspects to that registration. There are a bunch of people who are registered to vote that were not constitutionally qualified to vote in the presidential election of 2020. There are people who cast their ballots and the way they send it back in terms of chain of custody, in terms of signing it to match their signature on the voter file, that was not done in a constitutionally qualified manner. And then the votes were counted and canvassed in a manner that violated also the rules set by the state legislature for the canvassing and counting of ballots, including making sure the adequacy and accuracy of the chain of custody of that ballot, making sure that indeed there was accurate signatures matched on those ballots. That counting and canvassing did not take in many of take place in many of the states that were at issue in the presidential election of 2020. However, those issues, well developed in the Georgia election contest brought by President Trump, never heard by any court, never heard by anybody in terms of the testing the evidence and their legal sufficiency, because everybody was chasing Dominion. Everybody was chasing servers. Everybody was chasing computer systems. Everybody was chasing Venezuela and Iran and China and everything except what was glaring at them in the face, that they just stuffed the ballots the old-fashioned way. So every great crime needs a great patsy. That doesn't make Tyler Robinson the patsy. That makes where other people in pursuing questions and challenges, they've pursued the patsy rather than pursue the actual criminals. And it's because they wanted to implicate and incriminate Turning Point rather than recognize under the qui bono analysis, Turning Point was never going to be culpable. Those are the deep friends and family and closest family and whose own professional and financial futures were dependent on the continued success of Charlie Kirk. They had every incentive for him not to die. So the people continuing to pursue that path obsessively were almost doomed to failure because they failed the very first test of looking at a false flag. Cui bono, if somebody didn't profit from it, they're not likely to be a suspect. Look to those that were. And had they done so adequately and sufficiently, maybe they wouldn't have been led down this perilous path of pretending Tyler Robinson had nothing to do with it and that Tyler Robinson was a complete patsy when he was the trigger man all along. But that doesn't mean he was the only man on that trigger in ways that involved culpability through conspiracy and cover-up. So hopefully now people will use this as an educational lesson as to how to look at the world without buying into the institutional narrative, but without buying into the patsy, the bogus narrative that is itself a patsy instead. So hopefully people will use it as that self-educating lesson, and hopefully we find out why was there unusual security lapses that day by the university police. Why did they mislead and misrepresent the facts to Turning Point? Why did the FBI under Cash Patel not investigate further the Trantifa connections and potential conspiracy? Why did they try to effectively cover up for Lance Twiggs? Why did they shut down Joe Kent's independent investigation and inquiry? Those are questions that are still yet to be answered. And the fact that Tyler Robinson was the likely trigger man does not answer those questions. And that's an important fact to remember going forward. As we look at the broader issues in terms of what's going to happen in Iran, how that is going to impact U.S. politics, we'll get to that at the other side of the hour. It appears the president is deciding to back out and rug pull the memorandum of understanding that Vice President Vance was able to attain and achieve just a few weeks ago. President Trump admitted at that time and acknowledged at that time that what the MOU required was simply release of Iran's own money back to Iran. That what it required was the end of sanctions on Iran, recognizing, as the president himself acknowledged and admitted, that those sanctions are counterproductive for U.S. political and financial and economic interests.
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6: There's a lot of noise right now.
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1: 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The for this last five-minute part where I'm here before we cut to the break and the other guest hosts come in, the key factor to look at in the Iran war is what's likely to happen. So the what the president knew and what he admitted several weeks ago is that we're continuing to sanction Iran as counterproductive for U.S. interest. Continuing to hold on to Iranian assets, some of which we've been holding on to for over 50 years, is counterproductive to U.S. interest. That continuing a blockade on the Strait of Hormuz only means that many of the necessary not only oil and gas, including natural gas, and including sweet crude, and including sour crude and heavy crude, but also a range of other petrochemicals and helium and fertilizers like urea and the like, things like sulfur that are essential in the high-tech economy and other aspects of our supply chain, that the continuing to keep the blockade only allowed Iran to continue to blockade other product, non-Iranian products out of the strait. And that was getting to the point where we would be on the verge, based on, he said, 4 weeks, about 3 weeks ago, he said in 4 weeks we would fall off the cliff in terms of the global economy. And yet here we are, apparently going back to that all over again. The president appears to have convinced himself that a coercive technique would work with Iran when it hasn't worked with Iran, hasn't worked with Russia, hasn't worked with China. Indeed, if there's three great civilizations it is counterproductive to employ primarily and principally coercive tools against, it is the Russian bear, the Chinese panda, and the Persian tiger. And unfortunately, Trump has taken the bait to do all three. Economic coercion he attempted against China. They used their rare earth monopoly to get him to capitulate. Tried to use the threat of various kinds of attacks deep into Russia, including on its refineries and other aspects. Russia is now saying they will escalate their attacks on Ukraine and are considering even attacks on Europe. That, and Iran will do the same. We apparently, if we hit their infrastructure, they will hit the infrastructure of the Gulf and Israel. If we hit their water desalination plants, they will hit the water desalination plants of the Gulf countries in Israel, which are far more dependent on them, that could trigger a massive refugee crisis into Europe and around the world. That if we take out oil and gas and petrochemical infrastructure from Iran, they will do the same throughout the Gulf Coast, Gulf countries, and to Israel. That could trigger an economic disaster for more than a decade, because that's how long it may take to get those gas and oil and other petrochemical development infrastructure back online to full capacity. So the president has been trapped. The Israel lobby is whispering in his ear, telling him it's Iran that's out to kill him. When if anybody, it's not Iran that delivered a golden pager to the president in the very first visit in the Oval Office of his second term. That would be Bibi Netanyahu. The lie that Iran is out to assassinate the president of the United States is hogwash and garbage. And everybody inside the CIA and the DNI and in the Pentagon knows it. and yet the president is being suckered and sapped, backed into the same trap, the escalation trap that Professor Pape has repeatedly warned about for more than two decades, which is you cannot use coercive tools to get what you want out of Iran. You can use, as Vice President Vance was pointing out, the release of sanctions, the release of funds, the economic engagement, economic investment as the carrot to bring Iran back to a more de-escalatory relationship with the United States, Israel, and the Gulf countries. But you're not going to get them there when they're screaming for revenge and waving the Shia red flag of revenge during the most attended funeral in world history. Over 45 million people in Iran and Iraq attended and honored and recognized the death of the former supreme leader and were screaming and chanting in every single street, revenge, revenge, revenge. Now was not the time to double down on coercive conduct and coercive conflict. Unfortunately, it's the one the president's path is pursuing. And what that means is disaster coming up for the midterms and massive economic risk. Let us hope, let us pray that Vice President Vance can step in and restore some degree of sanity to the president's decision-making as it relates to Iran, or the whole world faces deep, great global depression risk, and the United States faces a massive midterm revolutionary election that could knock the president himself out of office by June of this year, time in 2027. We'll be back after the break. Remember to continue to tune in and share the links to alexjoneslive.com, the real Alex Jones on X, and to
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11: We are here with Mr. and Mrs. Tack from Oregon. Mrs. Tack is the winner of the Alex Jones Store Bay Truck Giveaway. 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How do you feel?
12: Amazed.
11: Yeah? Is it real?
12: Yes. It's, if Alex says it is real, and you guys are part of him.
11: Yeah. Uh-huh.
12: Yeah. This has been an answer to prayer. That's what I want to say.
11: That's awesome.
12: Yeah.
11: That's amazing.
12: Yeah.
11: You got a long drive back, don't you?
12: Just to Tyler first.
11: Okay.
12: Yeah.
13: We're going to hang out there with family for a while.
11: Yeah.
12: And we get to drive there in this amazing truck.
11: Yeah, that's so exciting.
12: Oh, that'd be fun.
14: Com, 2 days left to get in this Dodge Charger.
11: Tell the camera what you bought to get in it.
12: The CMOS gummies and the turmeric,
11: yep.
12: The gummies, I love those.
11: At the Alex Jones Store?
12: At the Alex Jones Store.
11: All right.
12: And just donate.
11: You're a subscriber too?
12: Yeah.
11: All right. You know,
14: the last 2 days she received resubs.
11: That's amazing. So yeah, all subscribers too, I don't know if you know this, get double entries to win on a giveaway.
12: Oh.
11: So you get two times the entries on all the giveaways.
12: See, and you know, I wasn't entering.
11: Yeah.
12: I was using the product.
11: Yeah. Yeah.
12: Yeah.
11: And it's just a good little perk.
14: Thank you so much. I'm so excited for y'all.
2: 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The maverick spirit is alive and well. Reality starts here. Victory starts here. Tyranny dies here. 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
17: Welcome to the fourth hour of the Alex Jones Show. I'm your guest host, Jay Dyer of Jay's Analysis. What an amazing week. Alex's insane viral debate with Sneaky Sneeko. I'm glad that it came to that, because I've been on Sneeko's channel doing debates before as well. We had a famous debate with Muslim Lantern, who has kind of gone into obscurity since the debate that I had with Muslim Lantern on Sneeko's channel, where Sneeko was the moderator. And now Alex, I think, has helped to hopefully retire the insane trend floating, trend wave riding, flip-flopping of the character Sneeko. But it also ties into Joe Rogan's interview with Rupert Lowe, the British politician, who highlighted the Fabian socialists, which you've heard me talking about for so many years. I've been highlighting and bringing attention to this because it's so important to understand the actual ideology of the global elites, whether it's the Rothschild, Milner, Fabian circles, or whether it's the Democratic Socialist Party, the Democratic Socialists of America, this ideology that's gaining so much momentum in terms of leftism. And what exactly is that relationship to Marxism? Is it classical Marxism? Is it something different? We're going to find out again as we rehearse the classic story of the Fabians today. And again, it's very crucial because Keir Starmer was a Fabian socialist. You go back in the last several decades of British politicians, the Labour Party, that was rebranded socialism. Fabian socialists became the Labour Party to hide what their real strategy was, because Marxism socialism became very unpopular. So they really took over the left, so to speak. But it's Marxism that's reformed. It's Marxism blended with monopoly capital. This is really the best way to understand the ideology that's operant in the world. It sort of transcends the, for example, left Islamic ideology versus the Zionist ideology or something like that, because both of those ideologies have above them an overriding socialism known as Fabian socialism. Now, if you go back to the 1800s, Karl Marx, of course, was a socialist, a Marxist, obviously the founder of Marxism. But Marxism itself, in terms of an ideology of communism, does not begin with Marx. It goes back to earlier, prior to him, with the French Revolution. You had the Jacobins that were Marxist before Marx. They were communists. They had the same ideology, for example, as Adam Weishaupt, who was a communist. And we've seen in many writings of Sutton, the writings of Carol Quigley, we've seen it in the Rothschild's biography that we just covered last Friday, that a lot of these elite money power oligarchical families prefer Marxism because it allows them to have a centralization of the wealth of a nation to overthrow the existing power structure and to transfer that wealth offshore while they control everybody from a top-down technocratic ideology. Now, Sneeko ties into this because Sneeko is a useful dupe, and a lot of Islam is a useful dupe kind of ideology. It's a chess piece on the chessboard, like Zbigniew Brzezinski talks about with the grand chessboard. And so Marxism has this tool capability within it to be used, much like Islam. And so the Red-Green Alliance, the tying together of Islamic ideology with leftist socialist ideology, has been a very potent force. But it's not actually that antithetical to Zionism, even though you might think it is. The founders of utopian socialism themselves, it's not actually Karl Marx. Modern utopian socialism comes from Moses Hess, the famous rabbi, very influenced by Spinoza and his pantheism to create what would become the Zionist ideology. In fact, he was writing about Zionism way before anyone knew about this as a political ideology. In the 1860s, Moses Hess, in his book Rome and Jerusalem, wrote extensively about how he had already been talking to the Rothschilds, particularly Edmund de Rothschild, and that they were looking towards creating a new state, a new power block, you could say, perhaps, in the Middle East when the Rothschilds would eventually purchase large swaths of land from the Turkish Sultan. That would eventually become the modern nation state of Israel, although it would take many years before it would get recognized post-World War II. If you go to my channel, we had a lot of fun last night reviewing and commenting on Alex's debate with Sneeko. But it's important to realize that Sneeko, when he's out there at the soccer match cheering on the victory of Islam in New York and saying Mamdani is, right, part of this victory. Mamdani's out here marching with trannies, right? And then he's over here pushing Islam. And then Sneeko is tying into that. Well, none of these things are actually antithetical, because if you go back to the 1890s, there was a new society created. The ideas were already there, but it wasn't really formalized as a unit until the early 1900s in terms of this society. They're not a secret society, so they operated more in the open. And the idea was to reform Marxism in the ways that it was very deficient. So Marxism, for example, had the idea, as in terms of its classical position from Marx, that the proletariat would rise up, and then the working class would overthrow their capitalist oppressors and take over the means of production in the factories and whatnot. But it turned out that the workers were more concerned with wages and lunch break. They weren't that concerned with the nuances and the niche, crazy terminology of the schisms within Marxist intellectuals. And so they never got the workers to rise up. So what they realized was that we're going to need a different approach, right? They had tried terrorism, even back to the Paris Commune, red terror in the Paris Commune. Lenin and Trotsky relied on terror. But this didn't seem to really kick off the world revolution that a lot of these believers thought would take the world by storm.

You had Mao using terror. You had a lot of people using terror, but they decided that they needed a different strategy. And so you have some of these ideologues, namely people like Beatrice and Sidney Webb, Lord Rothschild himself, or at least certain sectors of the family. You had some members of the Royal Society, people like Bertrand Russell, H.G. Wells, very famous member of the Fabian Society, probably the chief propagandist of this whole ideology, George Bernard Shaw, people like that. And many, many books have actually been written on this history, but they're not, it's not well known. There's the Rose Martin book, but better than all of these books is the book that we've highlighted many, many times, Johann Rathjew's book, because he understands it from the perspective of how controlled dialectics play into this, controlling both sides of conflicts from an academic perspective. It's not actually a conspiracy book. It's more like something like A Tragedy and Hope. But he also understands the Zionist angle as well. He understands the goal of the United Nations, as the second half of the book covers, is actually to put forth this sort of replacement demographic warfare program. The Kalergi plan is essentially what it is. But we have to understand that Marxism underwent several revolutions and phases within itself to come to the point where they would actually unite with big capital. This is so crucial, this is so key, to understand the ideology of the World Economic Forum, of Davos. For example, one of my friends, Conrad, over at World War Now, he put up a picture the other day on Twitter, got a lot of views, of Klaus, and Klaus Schwab has a bust of Vladimir Lenin behind him. Why would this big capitalist have the bust of Vladimir Lenin behind him? Why would David Rockefeller in the late 70s write a couple New York Times editorials? The most famous one is From a China Traveler, where he lauds and praises Mao Zedong. Why would they do this? Why would capitalists, mega capitalists, have such an infatuation, such a fascination with Marxism, socialism? In fact, David Rockefeller says that Mao's experiment in China was a wonderful success, and he thinks it should be a model that's used everywhere. Wait a minute, I thought he was a huge private property capitalist guy. No, when you get to a certain level of monopoly capital, what happens is you are above the ideas of petty nation-state squabbles. We saw that in the model that the Rothschilds pioneered back in the 1800s. They figured out that you can move money and attain power through conflict, and that was much more important than this or that side of a European conflict. And that's how they, in part, built up such a massive imperial structure in terms of a banking empire. But to go back to the Fabians, they said, look, Marxism is not working the way that we thought. We're going to need the engine of money. We're going to need these big power players. So rather than trying to kill and overthrow the capitalist oppressors, perhaps we should convert them to our side. We need to have a long march through the institutions. And they believed exclusively in scientific government. So basically, they're scientific technocrats. They're all, by the way, eugenicists. And if you look up the history of the Fabian Society, this is something that they wanted to really convince Marxists, who maybe in other countries, perhaps in Russia, places like that, they weren't always on board with eugenics, because eugenics was essentially associated with the British Empire. It was associated with Malthus. It was associated with, you know, eventually later on, Tiny Mustache Man. But what about the idea of a socialist international technocracy that also blended itself with Darwin, social Darwinism and eugenics, and the idea of dysgenics? And they also had a unique idea to create an inner party, the inner party of the Fabian Society elite, that would include these very wealthy financiers. According to Rathjew, this initially included the Rothschilds, Lord Milner, and the people in those circles of Cecil Rhodes. Now, I'm not saying that necessarily Cecil Rhodes was a Fabian socialist, but the circles that were associated with, for example, Rhodes being a front for the Rothschilds in terms of De Beers and other diamond interests down in South Africa, the Fabian socialists said, no, no, Marx missed some of these ideas, thinking that the workers would rise up. We need a scientific priest class that would rule, not the workers taking over the means of production. So they favored a scientific governance model, a managerial, top-down managerial structure, ruled by experts. They would all be rational.

0: patron ultimately of the founding of the nation state of Israel, namely Edmund de Rothschild, those same circles, as Rothschild shows, were the ones promoting and funding initially the Fabian socialists. And this is everybody from Madame Blavatsky to John Maynard Keynes. Now, Keynes himself was not a member of the Fabian Society. However, he was a Skittles PDF economist that becomes the main economist of the entire 20th century. The post-World War II Bretton Woods system is the implementation of Keynesian economic theory pretty much throughout the Western world and much of the world. That is a fiat-based currency, a debt-based strategy for monetary policy, ever-expanding printing of the money supply. It's a strategy of economics based on war. If you want, there's a great book on this, which is mainly about the history of monetary policy by Saifedean Ammous. It's called The Bitcoin Standard. The first half of the book is actually just Austrian economic analysis of monetary policy and critiquing Keynesianism. But Keynes is, quote, the official economist of the Fabian socialist. So you understand, it's not really capitalism. It's not 100% Marxism. It's, again, this blended synthesis, third way approach, And they realized that they needed more than just economic theory. They also needed culture theory. They needed ways to approach culture. They needed ways to approach all of society to reform it. And they needed to have a better strategy of using religion. So it's not going to be just convincing workers or handing out pamphlets or getting rich people to fund other, you know, socialist tea parties or something like that. I don't mean tea party, like, I mean like socialite tea parties. No, they need to recruit the elite of society, get them into running this leftism. And it can be united with various other ideologies as chess pieces as well. For example, in 1910, 1920, the early Fabian socialists in the UK explicitly said, we will bring Islam into the UK. This will be a test tube to see how we can destroy the existing remnants of Christian society. They actually said this. You have to understand, Bertrand Russell, Beatrice Sidney Webb, these people, George Bernard Shaw, they absolutely despised Christianity. So they were looking for ways that they could bring it down, but they knew they weren't able to do it just on their own. But if they could bring in massive amounts of other people, particularly with Islam, they might be able to revolutionize and change the entire English nation. And again, they think they have a right to do this because they believe that everything that existed before is oppression. They saw it, quote, as their social justice mandate. Did you know the term social justice actually comes from not just Marxists and socialists and Lenin, but particularly from the Fabian socialists? The Fabian socialists were not antithetical to the Bolsheviks. In fact, Beatrice and Sidney Webb, others, they had numerous correspondences and letters with Krupskaya, V.I. Lenin's wife, and they were adamant supporters of the Bolshevik Revolution. So they realized that we got to infiltrate from within, we got to bring it down from within, and this is why the right wing is so ineffective for the last perhaps century and actually really accomplishing anything, is because they're almost always fighting against a faulty, phony opponent. They will never identify subversive from within. The right has somehow become so stupid and so naive as to think that anybody who says one principle or one point that agrees with, quote, conservatism, well, they must be on our side. We must go with them. But as Rothschild notes, throughout the history of the Fabian socialists, their whole strategy was also to create false conservative opposition. So they would have people that were in league with them running as fake Tory, you know, conservative type opponents. And thus, they were able to consistently gain ground long term. Remember what we saw with the Rothschilds biography. They were successful not because of just using banking and usury or whatever, but also because they had long term generational thinking. And the Fabian socialists, even though they were crazy, wicked socialists, at least understood that it would take a long time to implement this. That's why they have as one of their symbols the tortoise, because it's a slow kill, gradual model. And this goes back to the Roman general Fabian. This is where they took their ideology to take not just an immediate approach like Marx had, that the workers would just immediately rise up and overthrow, but rather to go for a gradual strategy. Marxism also fell out of favor, and so they realized they would have to kind of rebrand. They couldn't just call themselves followers of Marx or whatever. So they chose, you know, much more innocuous names. The Labor Party. We're the party of the workers. And again, we have to highlight that a lot of people don't realize that Karl Marx himself was not anti-capital. People think that Marxism is just about overthrowing capitalism. This is one of the major misconceptions about Marxism, at least classical Marxism. In fact, the Fabians themselves could cite Marx and say, look, Marx didn't hate capitalism like people think. Marx thought that it was oppressive, but Marx thought that history had these determined phases. They weren't determined in the sense that they had to come about, but at least that whatever was going on with determinism in terms of material dialectics, right? History is just dialectical materialism or historical materialism, whichever branch of Marxism you choose. So it has a determined future. We don't know what that future is. But Marx thought you could study the past and you could see the cycles of determined phases and perhaps project possible determined futures. So in other words, history and the future is determined by dialectical materialism, but we don't know exactly what's going to happen in the future. We don't have that power. So if we look to the past and we saw, as Marx argued, that the feudal system collapsed and gave rise to capitalism and Homo economicus, economic man. The economic phase is when you get Ricardo, laissez-faire, John Locke, Adam Smith. They gave rise to a new phase of economic man. And as we saw in the Rothschilds biography, the Rothschilds themselves exemplified that capitalist model destroying the feudal model. They were the new lords of the new coming era of being ruled by banks, being ruled by international finance. And so Marx said, that's still oppressive, but it's not wrong or bad in itself. Nothing's wrong or bad in itself. It's just a phase. And Marx thought capitalism was better than feudalism, and there's no way that we could ever go back in time. We can't go back to feudalism per se, but we can hope for a future where we evolve to the next phase, which Marx thought would be big state communism, right? So, for example, Mao or Stalin, Marx kind of thought that would be the next phase. Marx believed that after that phase, there would be the libertarian phase. This is what blows everybody's mind. People don't know, people lose their mind when I say this, that Marx was actually a libertarian. Marx thought that technology would eventually give rise to the alleviation of the workers. And after the big state communist powers fell, then we would have the phase of libertarianism.
1: And a microscopic tag being planted in a person's body to track his every movement. There's actual discussion about that.
2: And often they're things you don't know what to do with. UBOs, they're called unidentified bright objects.
1: Can brain scans be used to determine whether a person is inclined toward criminality or violent behavior?
2: Who's got the brain that's going to be most susceptible to a particular kind of manipulation?
3: So the point is, they've been obsessed with this, it's going on. The COVID shots implanted the matrix graphene oxide to grow. It's now being scanned. It's now being read. They were putting chips in the troops 30 years ago. The revolution's already here, is what you're saying, Jesse Beltran.
4: These are just chips on a size that you can no longer see. They're nano size. One's 2,000 times the width of a human hair. The graphene oxide, the silicon-based materials that have been in, we know for a fact that they were in the mRNA. We know that Dr. Ido Bachelet signed a contract with Pfizer in 2015 when he did that TED.
5: Louisiana Radio Network, I'm Case Kieschnick. The Gulf of Mexico is seeing an increase in its shark population, Andrew Greenstein reports.
6: Dr. Dean Grubbs with the Florida State University Coastal and Marine Laboratory says there are two main factors in play here, warming water temperatures and a decades-long robust conservation effort by the U.S.
7: It was recognized that the populations were declining, and so we started managing our shark populations on the East Coast and in the Gulf of Mexico back in 1993.
6: Now, of course, an increase in shark population also means an increased risk of human interactions with sharks. Dr. Grubbs says the very best thing you can do if you come close to a shark is to stay calm.
7: The sharks that are out there, they don't want anything to do with you any more than you want to do with them.
6: I'm Andrew Greenstein.
5: Alexandria police confirmed human remains were found in Boyce and believe the remains are those of missing 22-year-old Jacoby Cahey. Two people, 20-year-old Taylor Jenkins and 25-year-old Davion Mock, were arrested in connection with the suspected homicide Wednesday. LouisianaRadioNetwork.com.
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5: New Orleans Mayor Helena Moreno has withdrawn the city's $110 million bond and loan request from the State Bond Commission because she believed it would have been denied. She said the city has found another path to fund city services, but reminded the state that Louisiana needs New Orleans as much as the city needs it. Governor Jeff Landry responded by saying no one has done more for the city than him, but he will not allow the state to be used as an ATM. Tulane political science professor Mike Sherman says the relationship between New Orleans and the Landry administration will need to be fixed eventually.
10: Clearly, when the time comes, it will be the mayor and it will be the governor coming together, but the table has to be set for both to pursue that off-ramp.
5: A front is expected to hit Louisiana next week, and National Weather Service meteorologist Carly Kovacic says it's going to bring precipitation throughout the state, particularly in the northern half.
11: Mainly in the form of scattered showers and thunderstorms, particularly through the afternoon and evening hours, and then the chance for severe weather is going to exist with that.
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1: Welcome back to the fourth hour of The Alex Jones Show. I'm your guest host, Jay Dyer of Jay's Analysis. I want to remind you guys that if you go to my X account, you will see various posters for upcoming debates. I will be debating at DebateCon in Dallas coming up in a couple weeks, July 25 and 26. And you can get tickets there at the links if you see I'll be debating a couple Muslims at that. And then we have future debates coming up. And I want to remind everybody that my big interview with Tucker Carlson will be out Monday. Big, big, big interview. We went on for over 2 hours about everything. We went from Satanism to Hollywood to transhumanism to Christianity, you name it. It's all going to be dropping Monday. So look for that big Tucker Carlson interview. I was very honored to be up there. Had a great conversation. Spent the whole day with Tucker. It was awesome. I think you guys are going to enjoy it. So be sure and check that out. When it comes out, be sure and share it, clip it, etc. Now, we're talking about the institutions that have the ideology, then, of Fabian socialism, because after they began to import various Islamic teachers at Oxford, Eton, etc., Cambridge, in the 1910s, 20s, and 30s, they initially just brought in Muslims who were Sufi. And for those that don't know, Sufi Islam is much more mystical, very influenced by almost copy and pasted version of Neoplatonism. And that allows it to be a lot more ecumenist and syncretist. And, oh, yeah, we kind of like all these different religions, and they're all kind of amenable. And so, but that prepared the way for the eventual bringing in, many decades later, of all of the Sunni, Salafi, Wahhabi kind of radical Muslims, the Orthodox Muslims. And so there was a strategy even behind that, where when they brought in certain academics to teach in the 1910s and 20s in Oxford's Middle Eastern department, Arab studies, we were just having one professor, and he's just going to set up one little Islamic study society. Don't worry about it. No big deal. Don't be racist. Now we have basically the Islamification of London. But why? Why is it Sadiq Khan? Why is it all the Muslims in London and in the UK? Because the Fabian socialist elites of the 1910s, 20s, and 30s explicitly said, we can wipe out the white Christian majority in the West only through using Islam. It's really the only tool that they had when they realized that the workers wouldn't rise up. And they could change society and create this internationalism through bringing in a Islamic horde, and then that would completely change the demographics. So this is not against the Kalergi plan. It's the exact same plan as Kalergi, as the Fabian socialists themselves said. In other words, Bertrand Russell, George Bernard Shaw, they explicitly all said this. They said, if we're going to have a future world based around, at that time, what they said was the League of Nations. Did you know the League of Nations' whole ideology was Fabian socialism? Woodrow Wilson, Fabian socialist. We've had Fabian socialist presidents in the United States of America. And Woodrow Wilson was handled, as is pretty much admitted by most historians now, by Colonel Edwin Mandel House, working at the behest of the Rothschilds. So the League of Nations, the United Nations, which was the Empire Strikes Back version of the League of Nations because it failed, those all were Fabian socialist institutions. In fact, the EU in 1931 had already begun to implement this strategy of Fabian socialism. But again, this is not located only in the UK. This is not located only in the ideology of the European Union. People like Jean Monnet, other figures who were very important in the EU, but also the heads of British intelligence, the beginning of MI5 and MI6, were Fabian socialists. In fact, the heads of the OSS and CIA, very early on, Keynesian and Fabian socialist members or believers. And if you don't know, David Rockefeller's own thesis advisor, I think when he was doing his grad, his master's work, was from the Austrian Economic School. But then he also had another thesis advisor named Harold Lasky, who was America's most famous Fabian socialist professor. In fact, Harold Lasky would travel the entire country throughout those decades, preaching and teaching the gospel of Fabian socialism. And so it's actually globo-capitalism, monopoly capitalism, that will build the order and the infrastructure that the Fabian socialists would take over. This is their explicit plan. They note, for example, that this was some of their early 1910s and 20s strategies. We would remove territorial boundaries for Britain and other European nations. They would eventually erode these, allowing them to more easily transition into a global version of the EU and the United Nations. All ethnic tradition and boundaries would be eroded through state-imposed mass immigration. This is from the 20s and 30s. Okay, this is a long-term plan. This wasn't something that was cooked up by leftists 5 years ago or two. It's not AOC and Joe Biden that cooked all this up. Cultural boundaries would also be eroded through the weaponization of the term multiculturalism. Religious boundaries would be eroded through syncretism, ecumenism, and multi-religionism, they called it back then. They would need the policy and the power and strategy of the power of the monopoly capitalists to actually do the work. Then Islamicization would come in and change the people groups so that it could transition down the road into a socialist technocracy. Notice, in the 10s and 20s, this book is so important. I don't even know if it's out of print or if you can still get it. I mean, there's an entire chapter on using Islam in the 1910s, 20s, and 30s, or where we are now. They were 100 years ahead of everybody else in planning this stuff. Now, I mentioned as well that, oh, well, this is just some British political thing. Who cares what a bunch of British political operatives are up to? No, you don't understand. The organizations that were all set up that run the world or the Western world, the Atlantis' power block. When I say Atlantis' power block, that doesn't mean not Israel. Obviously, Israel is part of that. It just means the way that international relations describes power blocks in the world. That's all it is. You had, for example, the erection of multiple international institutions that would promote all of these systems. And these are the systems pioneered by Lord Rothschild, Lord Milner, Lord Curtis, Bertrand Russell, H.G. Wells. All of these are essentially the Fabian Socialist institutions. So I'll list some of these. You may have heard of these. The Royal Institute for International Affairs. Their governing ideology is Fabian Socialist. The League of Nations. The International Labor Organization. The International World Court, set up in 1920. The famous figures out of the UK like Lionel Curtis, Arnold Toynbee, people like John Maynard Keynes, are all using Fabian ideology. So it doesn't really matter if you're a member of the society. That doesn't matter. It's just, if you have the ideology, that's the main point. The Council on Foreign Relations, 1921, set up with Rockefeller money, has as its ideology Fabian socialism. The Socialist Christian League in the 1930s. The World Bank, set up in 1944, set up by Fabian socialist ideology. The World Parliament Association, which eventually you get the United Nations in 1945. The International Monetary Fund, Keynesian Fabian socialist economics. The World Council of Churches, set up by Rockefeller money. The Aspen Institute. So again, biggest think tanks, all of these NGOs, think tanks, foundations, not all of them, but many of them have this governing basic ideology. And to be an actual member of the inner party is a different thing, right? And if you don't know, when George Orwell, who wrote, obviously, Eric Blair wrote 1984, the organization that he's fighting or that he thinks he's fighting is INGSOC, right? Everybody's seen INGSOC. That's English socialism, INGSOC. What do you think he's talking about? He's talking about the Fabians because he was amongst these people. He's talking about Bertrand Russell, H.G. Wells. He's talking about George Bernard Shaw. He's talking about Beatrice and Sidney Webb. He's talking about Lord Rothschild. Those are the members that are the inner party people, you see. If you remember, in 1984, there's an outer party of all these people that think that they're working for the greater good. There's an inner party elite, a very small number of people, who are actually aware and self-aware of what they're actually up to. to create a global technocratic socialist order. Rattu notes, for example, on page 103, George Orwell, who wrote 1984, was written with the Fabian Society's 100th anniversary in mind. This was one of the few works by an ex-Fabian that actually criticized their form of socialism, or ingsoc, English socialism. Although this book was intended as a, quote, satirical work, Orwell's book betrays an intimate knowledge of their movement, its leadership, their techniques, methods, and aims, and it accurately and uncannily predicted a future Fabian-controlled New World Order. That's what 1984 is about. It's about this. It's about Keir Starmer, Sadiq Khan, Blair, all those people. But it's not just them. It's David Rockefeller. It's Lord Rothschild. And it doesn't matter if they're capitalists. They see these things as ideological tools and technologies of control. And so, yeah, sometimes they'll fund a right-wing group. Sometimes they'll fund an Islamic terrorist group. Doesn't matter, because the overall plan is much greater than some ideology. But it's these people, as Rupert Lowe has noted, and as he said to Joe, these are the people that pioneered 100-plus years ago the idea of radically changing Europe and the UK and also the West with Islam. And that's not antithetical to Jewish or Zionist interests, because as we've seen from Netanyahu, he doesn't care if all of the Palestinian Hamas people come to the U.S. Many rabbis have said Islam is the broom of Judaism. So they see it as something akin to a kind of Noahide position, right? It's not exactly the Noahide position. It doesn't mean that they like Islam. It doesn't mean that they're believers in Islam. It just means that they providentially see it as aiding ultimately the ascendancy of a Jerusalem Tel Aviv-based world order. In fact, Moses Hess even says that about Tel Aviv and Jerusalem, so Jerusalem mainly being the future center of world power, he says. So they have an idea of a Jerusalem-centric new world order. Not every technocrat believes that or cares about that. I don't think Zbigniew Brzezinski cared about a Jerusalem-based new world order, but he certainly believed, like the Fabian Socialist, in a future technocratic social order. Another one of the key figures here is the Bilderberg Group. This was created by Fabian socialists Joseph Redinger, Hugh Gatzkell, and Dennis Healy, together in collaboration with the Rockefeller family. That's explicitly in the Rockefeller's biography and David Rockefeller's memoirs. He has a whole chapter on his role in helping to prop up and create Bilderberg. He wasn't the only one. There was also former SS, you know, Prince Bernhard was a key player in that. So that shows you that at that level, right, you can be above Nazi or Zionist ideology. You can be supra-international at that level of high-tier finance. That's why the British Empire, for example, had no problem, or the West, or should I say Western CIA, et cetera, they had no problem utilizing Otto Skorzeny and Reinhard Galen to train the Mossad. And that's all on record. That's all in Israeli papers. Again, at that level, things are above these localized microcosm ideologies that people are debating. Until we understand that what's at root here in terms of the battle in the West is not these stupid political parties of left and right. That's all part of the dialectic, right? I know most of this audience knows that the two-party duopoly is fake and gay, but I'm saying it's not even American two-party duopoly. It's the same structure in Canada. It's the same structure in the English Commonwealth nations that are all run by Fabian socialism. So Mamdani is the perfect example of exactly what you see with Sadiq Khan in London. Mamdani is that same model in New York, and dummies like Sneeko think that they're actually part of some real crusade for, you know, human rights through promoting Islam, which is itself retarded. No, it's actually management by experts and technocrats, many layers and levels above people like Sneeko, right? Think about Hassan Piker, same situation, leftist, socialist, you know, oh yeah, Islam's great, all these things are great, bring all these people in, that'll help destroy America. The battle's not with America. The battle's not with white Christians. The battle is with these technocrats And that's not antithetical to Zionist interests, because Zionism is itself a socialist movement. It's one of the flavors of Marxism socialism. All of the Fabians were pro-dysgenics, not just eugenics of finding a good mate to pair with to have good offspring, but dysgenics, particularly getting rid of Western white Christians. George Bernard Shaw said, we must create a mongrelized public and get rid of the white Christian population. That is the only way that we would de-Christianize the West. He says that explicitly. So this is the ultimate atheist Islamic or leftist Islamic alliance. Muslims, they're not that typically perceptive or intelligent. They don't realize that they're being used as a puzzle, as a chess piece on the chessboard. But all of these people, whether it was Annie Besant of United Nations fame, the stupid witch, right, or Bertrand Russell, they all said Islam could be a great tool to help us spread Fabian socialism. Now, again, this is kind of stupid, but they believe that they could actually convert Islam to a form of socialism. I don't think they will succeed in that, but that was their original mindset. They said, maybe we could take the idea of Muhammad and sort of craft him into a social justice. As crazy as it sounds, this is actually the way they thought about it. But whether or not that would be successful in terms of using Muhammad as a figure of socialism, it didn't matter, because they were successful in basically bringing down the UK by starting with implementing and importing Islamic scholars who would teach at Oxford and other places, Sufism, and then that eventually turns into the importation of mass amounts of radical Sunnis. And you might have heard of groups like Antifa, which is anti-fascist. Well, it turns out the original Antifa were actually Fabian socialists. All the way up until the Third Way, that was championed by Ed Miliband, David Miliband, others, and Tony Blair. So this is back in the 1990s, right? Blair thought that he could run on this platform of social justice. Okay, so even in the 1990s, they were promoting social justice, and that's the modern origin. I mean, it goes back to Lenin and a long time ago, but the modern origin of when you hear social justice warriors and these people that think that their job is to destroy Western civilization to create a fair order, no, that's actually coming from the 1990s era of the Fabian socialists and people like Tony Blair. So, again, institutions like the Federal Reserve, the ideology behind the Federal Reserve is Woodrow Wilson, it is Keynesian economics, it is fiat-based currency, and that League of Nations model that H.G. Wells was so adamant in promoting, even though the League of Nations failed, and even though the United Nations doesn't really have a whole lot of power behind it, those are the models that they want to bring for the future technocracy. So perhaps the League of Nations fades away and we get some other version. Maybe we get the League of Jerusalem order, right? Something like that. That could be what they push for in the next 20, 30, 40 years. It could be. But again, it's this super state international model that will be run by tech is this plan. For example, Zbigniew Brzezinski, when he wrote in his 1972 book, Between Two Ages, I have it over here. Brzezinski's Between Two Ages predicted a future where everybody was run by Skynet, where technocracy invades every area of your life. And we just seen this week, they're talking about the flock cameras that basically surveil everything, can be tapped into, watch you at all times. Everybody's new cars have all the microphones and the cameras all through them. This is literally what Orwell was warning about in 1984. But it's not just the Orwell, you know, sort of heavy-handed top-down model. It's also the Brave New World model. Because guess what? Aldous Huxley is also in these same circles. In fact, Julian Huxley wrote the philosophy of UNESCO, the official dogma of the United Nations. And he said, all that stuff that Tiny Mustache Man talked about, we got to rebrand all that. And we Fabian socialists will rebrand that as biometrics, and technocracy. So don't get caught up in, oh, I follow, you know, neo-pagan tiny mustache man because he arrested one of the Rothschilds. Yeah, but the same interest funded his rise, J.P. Morgan, etc. The Bank for National Settlements was originally the Reichsbank, and that becomes essentially an international clearinghouse for all the same banking families. Bill Clinton, for example, represented the American version of the Third Way. That's Fabian socialist economic theory. So this is not a UK thing. This is all of Western society's most powerful institutions have this as their governing ideology. This is the governing ideology of the Council on Foreign Relations, of Bilderberg, and of Trilateral. Who was on the Trilateral Steering Committee? Jeffrey Epstein, recruited into that by David Rockefeller to be his legate, his attaché. Was he also, who else was he the legate and attaché for? The Rothschilds. He says it in multiple emails and letters, right? Or texts, I should say. He says to Peter Thiel, you do recognize I represent the Rothschilds. He says to Ariane de Rothschild, we know we can move the money when there's a crisis and let the dumb goy have the bags. They'll be holding the bags. That's the exact same thing the Rothschilds were doing in the 1800s, as we saw from the biography. So when we understand that all the top think tanks that we think of as, you know, having all this power, Chatham House, Brookings Institute, Trilateral, Aspen Institute, Atlantic Council, these are all operating on a certain type of ideology. And even the academics that are recruited into that, do you think academics and people that get PhDs even in international relations, they don't read Carol Quigley? When I checked out from my university, when I was in grad school, I checked out Tragedy and Hope from my university. You know how many times it had been checked out since it was in the library since the 1970s? Once. You know who the second person to check it out was? You boy right here. Nobody checked that book out. Nobody reads these things. Because academia is controlled to funnel you up a compartmentalized structure. So nobody in academia is going to be reading this kind of a book, okay? And this is a very academic, scholarly text. It's a critical text, meaning that it's critical of the establishment and its ideology. But what I'm trying to tell you is that the information that you're getting from myself and these books, which are this whole giant shelf back here behind me, the whole thing, is almost all elite books, their own books. I mean, some of these are conspiracy talks, but this is literally just all, I'd say 90% of this shelf is their stuff. This one too, by the way. Do you think that people in international relations in grad school are reading all of these? They might be reading a couple of these. They're not reading Brzezinski and Toffler and Kissinger and Rockefeller and Jacques Attali and H.G. Wells. They're not reading all this stuff. And the CIA guys, Miles Copeland, et cetera. They're not reading Moses Hess. They're not reading the Rothschilds biographies. They're focusing on niche areas. And then when they get up to a certain level, when you get recruited into Jeffrey Epstein level stuff, that's when you start to have a knowledge of the things that we're talking about. That's why it's not a conspiracy theory. All the stuff that we talked about in these 4 hours from these elite texts over the last 6 years is literally all the stuff that Epstein was talking about in his emails and text messages. He's talking about to Larry Summers explaining him how the Vatican Bank works. Well, we've been covering the Vatican Bank for 10 years. We're covering Vatican spies right now. I've got like 5 books on the Vatican Bank. We've been covering those forever. And you got Jeffrey Epstein explaining, no, Larry, it's a secret bank. Bankers run the world. This is the Alex Jones Show. I'm your guest host, Jay Dyer. Be sure and follow me on all my socials. And go to the Alex Jones store and buy those products. Alex Jones Network, Alex Jones Store. 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This is crucial to save Western civilization.
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6: News this hour from Town Hall. I'm John Scott. Back and forth attacks between the U.S. and Iran as Tehran targets American allies in the region.
7: Missile alert sirens went off in Bahrain, Kuwait, and Qatar as Iran retaliated. There's no word on if there's any damage in those Gulf countries, but it just shows how everything is escalating, and this interim deal to try to end the war now looks increasingly at risk.
6: Correspondent John Gambrell, there have been a series of unplanned airstrikes that have hit Iran. That's after the U.S. said it ended its attacks, raising questions about who targeted the Islamic Republic. The strikes hit areas across southern Iran and came amid tensions over the Strait of Hormuz, a crucial waterway for oil and gas. Iran insisting on controlling it while the U.S. and allies want it reopened as a free international waterway. In health news, some 1,000 cases of a parasitic infection spreading in the Midwest.
8: Cyclospora is a parasite that causes severe diarrhea. It spreads through contaminated food and water, often linked to fresh produce. The largest cyclospora outbreak is in Michigan. Investigations are underway in 28 other states, including Ohio. No deaths have been reported. The CDC says cyclospora is usually not life-threatening and can be treated with antibiotics. Experts say finding the source of the outbreak can be difficult, and it's best to cook vegetables. Cyclospora can really stick to some foods, so washing may not eliminate the risk of infection. I'm Ed Donahue.
6: Sales of previously occupied U.S. homes slowed in June. The National Association of Realtors said existing home sales fell 2.4% last month from May. Sales rose 2.8% compared with June of last year. The national median sales price increasing 1.8% in June from a year earlier. More from townhall.com.
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10: Mortgage rates march higher. Mortgage buyer Freddie Mac says the average rate on a 30-year mortgage rose this week to 6.49%. It's now back to where it was 2 weeks ago. When mortgage rates rise, it can add hundreds of dollars a month in cost to a home loan, reducing homebuyers' purchasing power. Mortgage rates have been mostly trending higher for months. Higher oil prices due to the war with Iran raised expectations for hotter inflation, pushing up the long-term bond yields that influence mortgage rates. The trend has contributed to lackluster home sales this year. I'm Alex Vega.
6: PepsiCo reporting stronger than expected revenue in the second quarter despite weaker demand in North America, where it said consumers tightening their budgets due to economic concerns. The food and beverage giant says its net revenue rose 6.4% to $24.2 billion for the April-June period. That was better than what Wall Street had expected. News at townhall.com. Facebook's parent company plans to build a huge AI data center in Canada.
11: Meta, the parent company of Facebook and Instagram, says it's investing more than $9.1 billion to build its first artificial intelligence data center in Canada and the largest outside the United States. The facility will be in Alberta and will be powered by a natural gas-fired plant being developed by a consortium. Alberta has been courting hyperscale data centers because the province's electricity grid cannot support multiple large AI data centers. It's prioritizing projects that have their own power generation, as Meta plans to do. I'm Donna Warder.
6: Former Florida gubernatorial candidate Andrew Gillum arrested on drug possession charges in Alabama after police say they pulled him over for erratic driving and found marijuana and meth in his vehicle. Gillum once considered a rising star among the Democrats. More on these stories at townhall.com.
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14: 6 minutes after the top of the hour right now. Glad you could join us. We've got Trevor Loudon with us, the New Zealand author, researcher, speaker, and political activist. It's been Trevor who has been shouting from the timbers at least for a decade and a half that the socialists are coming. Well, guess what? They are no longer an existential threat. As Trevor's been saying, they've been living amongst us. They have bored down into institutions, including elected offices, and they came out loud and proud last night, Trevor.
15: It certainly did in New York across the state. They basically ran three congressional primaries. Mm-hmm. So there'll be three more of them in office probably after November, plus several state assembly seats, a state senate seat, and others around New York. But that's just capping off a whole run. They've won seats in Albuquerque and Los Angeles, Portland, Oregon, Minnesota, Detroit, you name it, all over the country. There's now hundreds of them in office around the country.
14: Right. I mean, think about that. Hundreds in office now and growing. And it's like we've got Mom Donnie's sprouting out all over the place. But not a big surprise for you. You've been warning us on that, like I said, at least for a decade and a half.
15: Yes, I have. And by the way, I did mention they also won the D.C. mayoralty and one D.C. council seat as well. But yes, a decade and a half. I've followed Democratic Socialist America for nearly 20 years now. Mm-hmm. And we need to understand that this is just the latest iteration. It was the founder of DSA, guy called Michael Harrington, who wrote the blueprint of the Great Society back in the 1960s that massively expanded welfare in this country and destroyed families all over the place under Lyndon Johnson, was DSA through Quentin Young, Obama's personal physician who gave us Obamacare. It was DSA through Alessio Medina that gave us illegal immigration amnesty, the push for illegal immigration amnesty. So what we see now is the damage they have done in the past, but this is going to be on steroids. They are really making a big push here to fully take over the Democratic Party and to basically destroy this country.
14: Well, they really have taken over the Democratic Party. You've got AOC, you've got Bernie Sanders now that have put their stake into this party, and looks like they're going to have total control. And I think on one hand, in a strategic end, and I was discussing this with somebody else earlier, Trevor, is that the way they came in, it wasn't like they created a whole new party. They came in and overtook the Democratic Party. And so they present the illusion as if it is still a Democratic Party, but it's not. The Democratic Party and the Democratic Socialist Party are antithetical, are they not?
15: Well, look, the Democratic Party's been moving to the left, but the DSA is communist.
14: Yes.
15: They are a communist organization. This is a communist organization taking over the Socialist Democratic Party. So yeah, it's a big lurch to the left, and it's patchy around the country. But the main places: Los Angeles, Chicago, New York, Washington D.C. These are Boston. These are all heavily influenced by DSA now, plus many, many other centers. But the other thing is they control the union movement. They control groups like Indivisible. They control the U.S. left, the Sunrise Movement, people like this, Working Families Party. This is all part of a whole. But the point we have to understand is these people are tied to the Chinese, the Cubans, and European and Latin American communists. This is part of an international movement to take down the United States.
14: Where else is this taking place besides the United States, Trevor?
15: Well, it's already taken place in Brazil. Brazil was a big model for this, under Lula, the Marxist. And it was Lula that set up the Sao Paulo Forum, a gathering of Latin American communist parties with Fidel Castro. Well, DSA is now an associate member of that organization, which was specifically set up to recover for communism in Latin America what was lost in Eastern Europe.
14: Right.
15: So it's happening in Canada. It's happening in Australia, it's happening in the United States, and in Britain, where the Communist Party is very strong in the British Labour Party, and a new pro-communist leader is just about to take over British Labour, a guy called Andy Burnham. So this is happening in most of the Western countries, most of Western Europe, and pretty much all of the Anglosphere, except for New Zealand right now.
14: And it would seem that what is consistent in these areas that you've just cited, all dealing with immigration issues, all dealing with, all kinds of ideas and not enough money.
15: Yeah, well, that's right. And you mentioned immigration. Immigration is the key weapon for destroying the conservative voting base in all of the Anglosphere. You know, the Australian Marxist leader, Anthony Albanese, who now runs the place, you know, he was elected by the Communist Party of China, essentially. The Communist Party of China called on Australian Chinese to vote for Albanese, and they won several key electorates for him. The influence of China in Canada is extreme now. They are, you know, dictating the outcomes of elections all over the place. And in places like California, the influence of Chinese is very strong, as in New York. Where you'll find DSA is very strong, you also find the Chinese are very strong. San Francisco, Los Angeles, New York, Boston, these go together hand in hand. But we've got to understand, DSA is an agency of foreign powers. It is a tool of the Chinese and foreign communists. And one of the main way this is playing out right now is that this DSA is leading the charge against data centers all over the United States. You know, the big AI centers. And I understand people's concerns about this. People are concerned about their privacy. They're concerned about resources being used up. But the battle to shut these down is being led by DSA, because DSA is doing this on behalf of the Chinese.
14: Exactly.
15: Because the war for the 21st century and the next century is going to be fought on AI. And Trump has made it very clear America has to win this. And if we don't win it, China will. And they will dominate the planet. So DSA is out there right now trying to retard America's development of AI as much as it possibly can, because they are working for the enemy.
14: Yeah, exactly. You know, people may think, well, you know, I'm not seeing a lot of Chinese around. How are they able to leverage so much influence and power? We see what they've done in media, in sports, and other areas. But I say, look at the example of what happened in Minneapolis. You've got 80,000 Somalis there, Trevor, that have basically taken over that city and ultimately the state. Yeah. 80,000 is a voting block. So it doesn't take a lot of people in order to wield this kind of influence and power, does it?
15: No, it doesn't. Well, look, in San Francisco, they have a group called the Chinese Progressive Association, which works as the agency for the Chinese Communist Party. But you cannot get elected to the San Francisco City Council without the blessing of the Chinese Progressive Association. Now, they have expanded that influence that they started in San Francisco into Sacramento, into L.A., and also into Washington, D.C., through Nancy Pelosi and many other people, and Gavin Newsom, of course. But they also, the Chinese Progressive Association, also runs major voter registration organizations in all of the key swing states through a group they started called Seed the Vote. They also started Black Lives Matter, too, by the way. Mm-hmm. But yes. The Seed the Vote claims they won 6 of the 7 states they targeted in 2020 for Biden-Harris. And they did. So here's an example. And Seed the Vote is staffed largely by Democratic Socialists of America members. But it's a Chinese operation.
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7: We're talking with Trevor Loudon, the New Zealand author, researcher, speaker, and political activist. They're bringing in the numbers. It's concentrated. It's focused. And they're overwhelming this Democratic Republic. You know, so what should be the strategy of fair-minded Americans who are looking at the 250th anniversary, you know, less than 2 weeks away? And we're realizing the warning of one Ronald Reagan that said that, democracy is, we're one generation from losing.

0: serious about going after DSA for their illegal activities, for their work for foreign powers, and we've got to start prosecuting these people. Actually, this is the modern Communist Party, and we know the Communist Party worked for the Soviet Union. They had 400 agents in the Roosevelt administration who did all sorts of sabotage on this country, set up the United Nations, got us into the World Monetary Fund, all this kind of garbage that we're still suffering from today. These people are actively committing treason against the United States, and we need to be setting up hearings to investigate these people and treat them as the communist, foreign-backed communists that they are. So it's the local people have got to defend their own turf, they've got to get educated on DSA, they've got to make sure these people don't get elected, but we do need federal action. We need to treat this as a national security threat, which it is.
1: Well, and I think some of the inherent problem for the masses is, Trevor, they don't understand democratic socialist. It's Democratic Party related, and they're confused. They don't get it. I mean, it's almost like we need to retitle the DSA to the Democratic Communists.
0: We need to brand them as look, they say it themselves that they are communists.
1: Right.
0: You know, the difference between democratic socialism and communism is essentially 3 to 5 years.
1: Mm-hmm. Yes.
0: You know, that's what it is. And look, they have cross-membership with the Communist Party USA and Liberation Road, the Freedom Road Socialist Organization. They have several communist groups operating within their ranks. They have a communist caucus. One of their co-leaders is a member of that. As I've said, they work with Brazilian communists, European communists, Chinese communists. They have very deep connections to the Cuban communists now, very deep, and the Venezuelan communists as well. All enemies of America they work with. So we need to be going after these people and prosecuting them as acting as unregistered agents of foreign powers, for espionage, for subversion. One of their members served 17 years in jail for spying for the Soviet Union in East Germany. Was prosecuted in the 90s. Got out of jail, straight back into DSA. Now he's a leader of their Washington, D.C. branch. They took him straight back, a convicted traitor who sold military secrets to our enemies, was welcomed back into DSA. A guy called Kurt Stand. Him and his wife and his buddy, three of them, all got prosecuted, all got 15 to 21 years jail. But Kurt Stand was allowed straight back in, as was his daughter. She's in DSA as well.
1: Yeah, the character of these people is so noted. Even Mike Johnson was speaking about it in saying that you've got the one Bang in California refuses to say the Pledge of Allegiance. You've got Hemingway out of New Jersey, ties to Al-Qaeda and other terrorists. Chevalier wants to abolish the border. Mendoza out of Arizona, decriminalize trans prostitution, whatever that is. James in Iowa wants to apologize for being white, and Garriott in Iowa performed a Satanist wedding. These are anti-American people, and this is what we've been saying on the show, is that you need to look at it through the prism of either they're pro-American or they're anti-American. And the good news is, you know, here for many years, like you say, almost 20 years, Trevor, you've been yelling from the timbers about democratic socialists that were in our government, but they kept themselves in the closet. Now, because of Mamdani, I guess we can be, you know, grateful for Mamdani getting elected in New York. They're loud and proud, and they're out of the closet full blown.
0: Well, they're absolutely that. They've got 4 members on the LA City Council, 4 on the Portland, Oregon City Council, hundreds of state legislators, reps, school board members, several members in Congress. They should have up to maybe 8 to 10 members of Congress in the next session. You know, probably Cori Bush out in Missouri, May Vang, who you just mentioned, out in Sacramento, who wouldn't support America. That, you know, they're talking about their new policy is just going to abolish

0: the Senate, abolish the presidency, make Puerto Rico a state, make Washington, D.C. a state. Why make Puerto Rico and Washington, D.C. a state? Because why make Washington, D.C. and Puerto Rico states? Because that's two more left-wing senators from each one, which will give the Democrats, which are controlled by DSA, an unassailable majority. Mm-hmm. So, you know, they're playing a very long strategic game, but the point I keep on emphasizing is they are foreign-backed. They are foreign agents. This is mm-hmm. not just an American phenomenon. This is an international communist phenomenon.
1: And people need to understand, you know, if you want to know what somebody's going to do, look what they've done. And the socialists are not concerned about the individual. You know, this is why Karen Baskett care less what's happening in L.A. with people that are suffering still without homes and may never get a home again, because she's a socialist. She's siding with this group of people. But that's their nature. It's not about the people. It's about power and control. It's about their infrastructure, right?
0: Exactly. It's all about Percy Mandani right now is stacking the New York City government with hundreds of his people. So even if he's not the mayor, the next mayor. Will have the same thing. See, David Dinkins back in the early 90s was also a DSA member. And under Dinkins, he didn't enforce the laws, the streets were filthy, Times Square was full of prostitutes and drug addicts, and the tourists stayed away. Mm-hmm. That was New York's lowest point under a DSA mayor. And Giuliani had to come in to fix it up. But look, Mandani is 10 times worse than Dinkins. This mm-hmm. is way, way bigger. Now, back in those days, DSA was 6,000 members. Now it's 100,000 members. Mm-hmm. You know, in Los Angeles, you mentioned Karen Bass. Very deeply tied to the Cubans, a former Maoist, a former DSA supporter herself, and her main opponent is Nithya Raman, who is a DSA member. So you've got communist versus socialist. Well, you've really got two communists on the ballot.
1: Right, exactly.
0: Daryl Gates, who was the mayor of Los Angeles, the police chief, a very good one, accused Karen Bass of running Cuban weapons to Los Angeles gangs back in the day.
1: Oh,
0: and now the woman is mayor. You know, can you believe it? You know, but the media is so weak and so compliant that the voters never hear this kind of stuff.
1: And well, the voters need to mount up and wake up here, Trevor. That's the call, right?
0: It is. And you know, Spencer Pratt was loudly talking about DSA and his campaign against Karen Bass. But, you know, 9 points ahead in election night, and now he's out of the race.
1: No.
0: Because of the ballots that came in. This is what takes federal action. You mm-hmm. cannot clean up the vote fraud. You cannot clean up the corruption. You cannot clean up the socialism.
2: Louisiana Radio Network, I'm K.S. Kieschnick. The political dispute between the city of New Orleans and Louisiana continues to intensify as the city withdraws a loan request to the State Board Commission for $110 million.
3: New Orleans Mayor Helena Moreno says because of the recent indictment by an Orleans Parish grand jury of Attorney General Liz Merle, she knew the loan request would be denied and the city has found another way to fund city services in 2026 without a loan. Governor Jeff Landry responded by saying the city's ongoing inability to meet basic cash flow requirements is unacceptable and said in another social media post that no one has done more for New Orleans than he has, but the state will not be an ATM machine for the city. I'm Jeff Palermo.
2: There's a chance for heavy rainfall early next week. National Weather Service's meteorologist Carly Kovacic says for North Louisiana, they can expect
4: looking at maybe overall 1 to 2 inches region-wide with just some enhanced pockets where heavier thunderstorms end up setting up.
2: LRN.
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2: The Major League Baseball draft begins tomorrow. Former LSU stars Derek Curiel and Jake Brown should be selected in the first two rounds. The Tigers have several high school signees that could get drafted and head straight to the pros. One of the players is 6'7" right-hander Jensen Hirschkorn of California.
6: And that's pretty massive news if you're an LSU fan because, I mean, Hirschkorn's a very, very talented kid. Right-handed pitcher from California. Fastball at the 96-97, comfortably sits in the mid-90s with his fastball.
2: That's Cokie Riley, who covers the LSU Tigers for The Advocate. The shark population is on the rise in the Gulf of Mexico, and with that comes an increase in the likelihood of a beachgoer encountering one. Dr. Dean Grubbs, the Associate Director of Research at the Florida State University Coastal and Marine Laboratory, points out, however, that sharks aren't the only ones increasing in number.
7: As the populations recover, we have more sharks coming in closer and along the beaches, but we also have a lot more people on the beaches than we did 30 years ago.
2: Louisiana Radio Network, I'm Case Kieschnick.
1: Well, and like you said, it's, you know, for people that, you know, think whenever you hear, you know.
8: That one right here.
1: There it is. When you think about the Illuminati and, you know, the roots of, you know, the deep state, and really it just comes down to who's got the money, right?
8: Yeah, I mean, certainly money's a large part of it. There are other issues as well, but yeah, I mean, to some degree, I mean, the people who are the ultimate movers and shakers behind what we call the deep state, I think, are perhaps maybe not apolitical, but they're certainly driven by an ideology. I mean, they're not without ideology. They have goals. They have an ideology, the ideology of power, I suppose, that motivates them. So, I mean, this accounts for their zeal and their tenacity in trying to achieve those goals, not just in a single country like the United States, but worldwide.
1: You know, it's interesting because Democrats are always accused of, you know, being so interested in power and control, you know, as Lindsey Graham would state it. But I gotta tell you, the deep staters make the Democrats look like, you know, they're little pawns on a bigger chessboard.
8: Well, sure. I mean, the Democratic Party being, I guess, what would have once been called the court faction, you know, it's the party whose raison d'etre is to defend the status quo and to follow power wherever it leads. And, you know, the Republicans until recently have been primarily the lower opposition, have a different function. So they're, you know, the Democratic Party, certainly in the United States, is more sympathetic, certainly, to the aims of the globalists and the radical left and the other main factions within this deep state, the conspiracy that's trying to radically overhaul the culture, government, and, you know, the totality of the United States, and recondition it so that it will fit with a new world order. I mean, that's a term people hear that, that's a conspiracy, but that's actually the term that they've used for centuries to describe this utopian project.
1: Yeah, because how many people are we talking? You know, maybe 1,000 or so elites, I mean, uber elites that are very private and secretive, that are the lever pullers, as you say, looking in terms of a ultimate goal of global control and power, right?
8: I don't know how many there are. It's certainly a small minority of people, but actually there is a large, I mean, there are different layers to this. There are a large number of people who are ideological supporters in varying degrees, and it's hard to know, you know, those who are at the apex of the power, so to speak, how many they may actually be. But they're certainly found all over the world, you know, and speak different languages and at least professedly belong to different, you know, religions and cultures and this kind of thing. But In their innermost convictions, they are globalists. They don't. You know, those things are just trappings. Are superficialities. So, you know, and many of them probably are not household names. I mean, we tend to say, oh well, this billionaire or that politician. Those are the deep state. But a lot of them are people who are, you know, perhaps not so well known to the general public or not at all, who wield power. And you know, and characterizing it, I mean, I find the term deep state to be not misleading, but perhaps limiting, because it implies that at root this movement is political. And that's no more accurate than to say, well, it's just a bunch of, you know, central bankers. You know, I mean, that's part of it too, but it's not purely about money either. At root, it is actually spiritual, and the political and the financial and the cultural ramifications are aspects of it. But at root, I mean, there's a powerful spiritual or dare I say anti-spiritual conviction among the people. One example of this, and this is not a contemporary figure, but someone who lived several hundred years ago, is John Dee. Mm-hmm. Most people have no idea. I mentioned John Dee in one of my articles. Most people have no idea who this guy John Dee was. Well, I'll tell you who he was. He was a practitioner of black magic, including necromancy, which is where you try to raise the dead. You know, blackest of black magic. He actually did this with a guy named, or tried to, I don't know how successful he was, but he went into graveyards and tried to raise dead people and commune with spirits with an even more sinister character named Edward Kelly, who followed him around. He was fascinated with all aspects of the occult. You say, okay, well, he sounds like a really weird fringe character. Well, he was also a polymath. At the apex of Elizabethan England's, not only academic, but political scene. And he was a privy counselor to Queen Elizabeth I. And he was the guy who is credited with thinking up the idea of the British Empire. It was his idea. He went to Queen Elizabeth and said, you know, here's what we need to do to change the world. We need to take all of these wonderful civilized laws and this whole system of British civilization, and we need to find a way to extend it worldwide. And we're going to do this by, you know, and he proposed this project. And so you can find that in Wikipedia. That's actually not secret. Most people are just unaware of the fact that the guy who funk up the British Empire, one of the most consequential events of the last 1,000 years, was this weirdo. So this kind of shows, and his motivation for this, I don't think it was, you know, petty partisan politics or whatever was the equivalent thereof back in Elizabethan England. It was it was owing to his spiritual views, and in his case, and many others like him, people who are inclined toward the occult, this idea and the perfectibility of man, this idea that we ourselves are capable of bringing about an earthly paradise. I mean, that's certainly the motive. That's what socialism is, in effect.
1: Right, exactly. Yeah. Yeah, it's basically godless, I would think, even though they may claim some sort of, you know, religious ideology. But it is, you know, it seems to be humanistic more so. And as you mentioned, you know, they like not having their names in lights. They don't want to be noted figures, it would seem.
8: Yeah, and I mean, unlike in John Dee's day, where some of these occult guys had sort of rock star status because that was the age when things like alchemy were very celebrated still. Right. Your latter day John Dees are not, you know, not the sort of people that most people are aware of. I mean, probably the last such I would think would probably be Aleister Crowley, and he's of course been dead for a long time. But he was kind of a celebrated occultist, and he was very influential politically too. He had his contacts in the highest, you know, corridors of power in both, you know, Britain and the United States, and remains highly influential. I mean, certainly in the world of entertainment, it's hard to, you know, to comb through much of the output of Hollywood without coming up with references to Aleister Crowley and to his beliefs, so-called Thelema, and everything else, his philosophy. So, you know, and there are people like that today. Most of them are, you know, not. I'm not saying they're all occultists like Crowley, but I am saying that, you know, I mean, Adolf Hitler once made a comment about Nazism. He said people that look at Nazism, and I'm paraphrasing, but he said people who see Nazism as just a political movement don't understand what it's about. And in that, he was telling the truth,
1: right?
8: Because Nazism also originated as an occult movement. Mm-hmm. You know, the Thule Gesellschaft, which Hitler and all the inner circle of Nazi belonged to, was an occult organization, and it was derived from what we would now call the early New Age, movement of the Theosophical Society, and Helen Blavatsky and Annie Besant and all that crowd. You know, again, these are not necessarily household names anymore, unless people are into the occult, you know, which I do not recommend, by the way. But the point being is that again, Nazism, which was a terrible, enormously consequential part of, you know, the globalism in the mid-20th century, you know, and obviously wrought terrible havoc, was ultimately spiritual in nature. And this is the important thing to bear in mind. These people are, you know, some of them, they may be atheistic, but they do have their philosophy and their goals and which animates them.
1: Well, and this is why they embraced, I believe, embraced in part Darwinism, you know, so, you know, so how I want to say, you know, so easily, let's put it that way.
8: Yeah, well, and many other things. It's one of the reasons for their tremendous patience. I mean, one say, well, you know, I often hear the idea of conspiracy debunked on more or less this basis. Rush Limbaugh used to do this. He used to say, well, you know, it's impossible to keep a conspiracy secret. You know, these people, and to an extent, he's right, mm-hmm. in the sense that if you look at the evidence, it's not really that secret. You know, there are admissions against interest. Obviously, Carol Quigley's book Tragedy and Hope is a really good example of that, but there are others as well. I mean, if you can't read the writings of any of these prominent occult people from John Dee onward without coming into across references of a secret global elite brotherhood. They call it by different names, but they all have the same right. thing. They say the world is secretly controlled by these people, and they're good. You know, they're because their aims are noble and all this, and they know each right. other, and they speak to them. But they, you know, they all the same thing. We're all just making this stuff up. And obviously, you know, the skeptic is going to say, "Well, they're just all making up the story." But are they all making up the same story? This is the whole idea of so-called esotericism is the idea of this group worldwide that has this power. I choose to believe it. I mean, I see enough evidence to suggest that this is essentially a correct picture.
1: We've got more from Steve Bonta from the New American after this. Stay with us.
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1: Hey, welcome back. We're talking with Steve Bonta. He is the publisher for the New American Magazine. And when you look at the fruit on the tree, I mean, the tree is going to bear a specific fruit based on its root system. And so it's quite telling. I mean, you have to really just, purposely blind yourself, you know, to that reality, to see these underpinnings that are going on, and of course that are being manifest more and more in our country today. And we're going to talk about that in just a moment. But to kind of wrap things up, again, congratulations on this, on this publication and a special commemorative magazine. Steve, how can people access it?
8: Well, you can order it online at go to thenewamerican.com, our website. Again, here it is again.
1: Yes, right.
8: With all of its glory, you can order a pallet if you want. We've got several pallets in our warehouse right now that are ready to be shipped at a moment's notice. We're very proud of this issue, and it's selling very well. And we're hoping that it opens more eyes as to the there are lots and lots of people, Bill, out there who are sympathetic in varying degrees to the cause of freedom and limited government, all this stuff which is so important. But it's important, you know, to understand also from whence the opposition derives its vitality. Why is it that it's so hard to win this fight? Why is it that it always seems like two steps forward, three steps back? And the answer is because the enemy is organized, and no complete accounting of the freedom struggle is possible without acknowledging that, without saying, understanding somewhat the nature of the enemy we face.
1: Well, you're exactly right. I see the enemy working a lot harder. I mean, look at what's happening, across our country with the Democratic Socialists. I mean, they're out of the closet full blown. I mean, we've known this for a long time, for decades, that this was a growing organization. And now here they are. I mean, they've captured, the mayor's seat in New York. You've got three candidates in New York heading, potentially to Congress. And they're very outspoken about their Democratic Socialistic, not even leanings, but their commitment.
8: Yeah, absolutely. And I mean that's obviously, socialism is the main kind of the public face of this drive for global control and this type of thing. We call it socialism, but it's just the ideology of pure amoral collectivized power. That's all it is. And everything that and again, with even with socialism, just confining our analysis, socialism. People often make the mistake of saying, well, socialism is basically this political and economic theory. And it's not. If you look at the origins of socialism, you find that all of the people, it was also a radical social experiment. I mean, all of the first socialist communes were all into, getting rid of marriage and the family and having, as they called it then, and now free love and all the rest of this. There's always been this countercultural moral or anti-moral dimension of the thing we call socialism. So just looking at it as a political partisan thing, or maybe an instance of extreme, but purely political zealotry, fails to capture the totality of what socialism is. And so there's nothing at all inconsistent about the fact that the same people who are espousing socialist, economic and political collectivism are also are trying to get rid of the family, are trying to destroy family values, are implacable foes of organized religions, particularly Christianity, all that kind of thing. It's all of a piece.
1: Right. And all the years of human history, what success record can you point to and say, you see here, during the Roman Empire, or, you know, during, you know, another empire, it worked brilliantly, or, you know, the Russians handled it, or, you know, whatever. I mean, every time you look at socialism as a history element, you see mediocrity, you see devastation, human carnage. So here it is, the striving to have it your way, like as if you're ordering up a hamburger, you end up in the process just debilitating the social norms and the things that brought you to the dance, and you've just blown up the whole party.
8: Well, that's true, and I think that a lot of people on the left, at least the more intelligent ones, they know this. But they're motivated by a desire to destroy the existing order.
1: Mm-hmm.
8: And if that can be accomplished by socialism, then so be it. The term radical comes from the word for root, radix, right?
1: Mm-hmm.
8: And the idea is that the only thing that will suffice to bring about this aforementioned earthly paradise, you know, this utopia that, mm-hmm. that humankind, godless utopia, I have to say, done by the hands of man, is the total uprooting of everything that went before. And of course, anyone who knows anything about gardening, if you pull a plant up by its roots, you kill it.
1: Yes, right.
8: But that's what they want to do, is to kill utterly. And if that means, you know, the death of billions of souls and the desolation spoken of by Tacitus, then so be it, as long as, you know, we can emerge at the far end with something new, something radically new. We will finally have banished God and morality and all the other things that they consider to be the source of all of the ills and troubles on this earth. That will have created this new temporal paradise that will not be encumbered anymore by those things. People will be able to do what they want. That will be the whole of the law, as Aleister Crowley famously put it, you know, and that will suffice. And if to get from there, from here to there, we have to sacrifice most of humanity on the modern day, you know, altar of Moloch. Well, so be it.
1: Yeah,
8: I mean, obviously you have to break a lot of eggs to make this particular omelet. That's the reasoning. So I think, you know, a lot of them, you know, do know that theirs is a recipe for desolation and destruction. But that's what they want. You know, they say some people just want to watch the world burn. That's kind of become a bit of a punchline, but it's actually true.
1: Right.
8: That's what they're trying to accomplish.
1: And they're not satisfied with socialism. I mean, socialism, let's face it, it's the yellow brick road to communism. Right, I mean, it's not a big leap. Once you become a socialist, you know, the transition to communism is almost natural.
8: Well, communism is sort of a specialized form of socialism. Most communists will say, I mean, like the Chinese Communist Party, they anymore they say we're socialist. Socialism is the more correct term. Communism generally nowadays refers to a specific brand of socialism advocated by Karl Marx and that crowd. And a lot of people, like the Fabian socialists, for example, really don't believe in that, because they say, you know, this abrupt, violent, revolutionary scheme that communism requires ain't going to work. What we need to do is erect the house of socialist world order bit by bit, gradually, you know, basically transform hearts and minds, and, you know, if necessary, rule and ruin. But you know what? But more this more gradualist approach, and then the other problem, you know, and the reason that modern day Marxists oftentimes reject, you know, the communist recipe per se, is they say, well, you know, the problem with communism is, you know, it only works if you have a large uneducated peasantry like they had in Russia or China, and that's why communism has never really taken root, you know, taken over in countries that have higher standards of living and education and so forth and so on. So there, you know, some differences in that. But, you know, Marxism writ large certainly, you know, embraces all of the above.
1: Well, you look at what happened with Germany. I mean, Germany was a pretty, you know, intellectual, country at the time. And of course, we're talking communism, we're talking fascism as opposed to communism. But, any ism whatsoever, you know, that relies on a constituency that's been dumbed down and mediocritized, you could argue that our educational system has been very effective in doing it with this new generation.
8: Yeah, well, I mean, the thing is, again, if I were a New World Order, right, I'd be looking at the Nazis and saying, that's not what I want to do, because, look, it didn't last very long.
1: Right.
8: I mean, it was obviously a failure. They tried to do too much too quickly. And so, you know, ended up coming a croppers of the rest of the world. We know what happened to Nazism. So what they're saying instead is, they say, well, how can we make this permanent? You know, how can we ease humanity through this radical transition into a new, entirely new order, and make sure that it sticks? You know, make sure that we never return to a time of sovereign nations and you know, religious faith and all the, you know, belief in a god that doesn't exist, you know, fairy tales and all this type of thing. Again, that's what they think. Mm-hmm. And so, you know, in their hidden conclaves and conferences and so forth, I mean, I have no doubt this is the kind of thing that they discuss, you know, in very serious terms, is how do you bring this about and make it stick.
1: See, about 30 seconds left. What about the hope for America? I'm going to let you wrap it up. Go ahead.
8: Well, the hope for America resides in bringing these hidden things to light, and in also instilling in people an appreciation of the positive values of the founders, you know, the mm-hmm. fact that there is a God, that he has given to us unalienable rights that make us who we are, that the proper state of man in this world and universe is as a free moral agent, not a slave or a chattel, and everything that flows from that, and the Declaration of Independence and the Constitution. So all of these things work together, and when we have enough people with that critical understanding, we're going to have a free country again, and the tide will turn.
1: Well, and here we are on the verge of celebrating 250 years, and we have Europeans and people from around the world coming into our country and celebrating our country and helping us appreciate just how exceptional the United States of America is, right?
8: Yeah, yeah, and good for them. Who would have thought the World Cup would be such a transformative political event? But hey, we'll take it.
1: Yeah, absolutely. I'm with you. He's the publisher of the New American Magazine, Steve Bonta. Thank you, Steve. Take care. God bless.
8: Thanks, Bill. Same to you.
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0: glasses might be important. Might need those glasses. Corey Johnson with the Yeah, You're Right. Leaving the old prescription eyewear behind. No bueno. Hard to do the program that way. We'd get through a segment or two, but it'd be a disaster after that. Thanks for joining us on a Fantasy Friday. If you're checking us out on radio or just listening, maybe live streaming, something like that, with no picture, just the audio. Yeah, I didn't have my prescription glasses on. I knew something was wrong. Don't you love when you're like, you got like two or three things in your hands and you're trying to like shuffle out of the house and you're like, where are the car keys? And like you looped them on your finger, they're like in your hand. Never happened to you? Oh, never mind. Fantasy Friday edition of the program. Two big hours coming your way. We're rolling till 6 p.m. And then for me, the weekend starts. But in 1 hour, because a little after 5 o'clock on a Friday, most folks are done for the week, we'll blow the 5 o'clock whistle where we put the spotlight on like 5.05 p.m., where 100% of the weekend is on its way. 100%, it's all in front of us. And 100% of the work week in the rearview mirror. This is the opposite of like 8:30 on Monday morning. This is the dead opposite of 8:30 on Monday morning. Boy, 8:30, huh? 9 a.m. on a Monday, you're like, geez. Got a long way to go. All right, it's all behind us. A little dramatic, I know, but we got to do that kind of stuff on radio. Theater of the mind and the like. Hey, this hour of the program, the 4 o'clock hour on this Fantasy Friday, brought to you by the professional painters in Metro New Orleans. 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Boy, a lot going on, including some good guests coming your way. Fridays with Fletcher Mackle in about 10 minutes, 9 minutes. Fridays with Fletch. A good 10, 12 minutes with Fletcher Mackle breaking down the world of sports, World Cup, Saints, and the like. Well, I said and the like twice in a minute. I know, bueno. Matt Wolf's going to join us in 15, 18 minutes. Coming off the bench, Michael Hecht is out today on a Fantasy Friday. Matt Wolf from Greater New Orleans, Inc. Coming up in a few minutes, right after our Fridays with Fletch segment. Got a good 5 o'clock power hour for you. The Sewage and Water Board says all the fencing in the French Quarter around all of these streets and sidewalks that are under repair, all the fencing being removed as we speak. The last of it, according to the Sewage and Water Board, the last of it expected to be removed within the next few hours, and they're done with the fencing in the French Quarter. Now, I couldn't believe this, going down to the quarter over Mardi Gras, that all that fencing was up. And on the other side of it, now granted, it wasn't smooth pavement, but it could have been a quick makeover of some kind of rocks or fill, and it could have been open for pedestrians, and it should have been during Mardi Gras. I remember going around those blocks during Mardi Gras. I was like, this is crazy. You can't have the French Quarter shut down during Mardi Gras. Now, a lot of stuff that goes on in New Orleans, and this job started under the Cantrell administration. No, we just sort of accept it. It's dysfunction New Orleans. That's how it is. You know, that messed up. It wasn't a sinkhole. It wasn't a pothole. It was just like, you know, one section of concrete sunk, the other popped up, and it was just a ridiculously dangerous, you know, pathetic, broken up part of the street on a major thoroughfare, Carrollton Avenue, immediately past the I-10 entrance on Carrollton, right before the, you know, little dip underneath the train trellis and I-10. Right before it, in between the entrance to getting on I-10 on Carrollton and the exit from I-10 onto Carrollton, right in between there, that lane all the way to the right, for years, wasn't 6 months, wasn't a year or two, it's been messed up for like 4, 5, 6 years, literally. And just New Orleanians, people at least that knew that area and frequent in the city, that when you get to, you know, I-10, that right lane, you essentially, you don't use it. You have to slow down to 5 miles an hour to go over that thing. You hit that at 15 or 20, much less speed, 35, you'll blow out tires. You'll wreck your car. So we accepted that. I'm just giving you a whacked example on a fairly popular street. Maybe you remember this because it was there for years. You didn't have to travel there very often. Once a month, once a quarter, once every 6 months, once a year. It's like a pothole on the street when I was married. Uncle Leon would come in from Cleveland. Pothole was there a year later. He reminds us that the same pothole's there a year later. A third year, we called the pothole Leon because Uncle Leon would come in town and that pothole was there like 3 straight years. We like filled it ourselves. It was a joke. It just was glaring. We accept these crazy things in New Orleans. We accept the fencing in the quarter. Yeah, in any other city, they'd knock it out in 3 months. Here, it's going to be a while. In any other city, they'd do sections at a time. Here, they're going to do all the sections at once, thinking they're going to knock it out in 3 months, and of course, they're not. So it's over a year now, or it'll be a year, I think, coming up, I want to say in September. They're finally getting all the fencing removed. Now, what's really good, Governor Jeff Landry, look, I think Jeff Landry's as full of you-know-what as most politicians. I think he's doing some good things, and I think he's just doing some things just for show and to act. I don't think Jeff Landry's like some super special guy, coupled with I think he's got kind of a little whacked ego, and he's just, you know, he's plowing full steam ahead. Look, Louisiana and New Orleans have been broken and dysfunctional for 40 or 50 years. Democrat, Republican, whoever's going to do it, the other side's going to complain about them doing it because it's such dramatic change. Some of this stuff's going to stick that Jeff Landry's doing. Some of it's going to be a positive and long overdue. Some of it's just political nonsense. But Governor Jeff Landry wants a financial investigation, like an audit of the City of New Orleans, the Sewage and Water Board, and these ridiculous delays in construction that have driven many private individuals out of business, has bankrupted some individuals, has cost individuals that are trying to make New Orleans better, putting their you-know-what on the line, a business. They got to make it every week, every month, every year, and the City of New Orleans is crippling them. And no real sense of urgency to stop crippling them. No, it's cost many citizens in the metro New Orleans area millions of dollars. Some are bankrupt, some are out of business. It's sinful. Yeah, I remember on Oak Street, right off Carrollton, about 50 feet on the right, there was this like Italian gelato shop, and it was first class, and it was really good. And they were doing great. And then the Oak Street Road construction began, and the project took way too long, and they literally, it knocked them out of business, went out of business. Is there another business in there? Because it's Oak Street. 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It does well. Attracts a lot of people. It's on the upswing, like Ferret, catching up to Ferret. 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
1: get
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0: Welcome back. Corey Johnson back at you. A Fantasy Friday edition of the program. He joins us just about every Friday. He joined us three straight weeks from the Olympics in Italy at like midnight. Fletcher Mackle Fridays with Fletch. What up, bro?
1: You know what? I'm missing the weather of Milan in February right now. I can tell you that as we bake here in the New Orleans heat of July.
0: What were the temperatures in Milan and for the Winter Olympics, roughly? What was the general temperature?
1: So here's the thing, we actually caught like a warm front there. So most days, like 50s, like it was crazy. I brought all these big puffy coats and all these long johns, and it's just like, didn't need it. Like some days I needed it. Look, there were a few days it got down into the 40s or the upper 30s. I was there 24 days. I would say 18 of the 24, it was high of 55, 58, wow. Low of 48.
0: That's crazy. Yeah, that's really nice. No, we won't see good weather again, Fletch, till about October.
1: You're right. It's going to be sweltering heat until... And you know what the funny thing is? You always know. Like, it's always like... It's hot, it's hot, it's hot, it's humidity, it's stifling, and then all of a sudden, it's like that front comes through like in late September or early October, and you go outside and you're like, whoa, it's like, what happened? It feels like different all of a sudden. It's like that one day in the fall where it clicks.
0: Yep, no doubt. Yeah, I'm waiting for that, Fletch. I play golf, about once a week, once every other week at the worst, and we go out now, we'll play first off the tee, like 7 a.m., I get off the course like 10:30, play like three and a half hours, and I get home and the shirt I'm wearing is soaked and my boxer shorts underwear are soaked through. It's just like, this is ridiculous.
1: Yeah, no, look, I'll say this. I had to go out to City Park the other day and

0: just abruptly quit. And, you know, obviously people talk about that. You got to go places to start your career. My brother went to Monroe. I went to Alexandria. I met a lot of great people, and it was a great place to start and learn. And, I mean, still a great place, but I didn't look at it as like a destination market. And, yeah, you know, kind of. You do a little of everything, and I remember the news director said, hey, the meteorologist quit. You think we can train you for a few days, and you can do weather on weekends for, like, the next 3 months until I get somebody to come here? And I was always – I'm one of these people. Somebody always told me, you'll go further in life if you say yes and try things. So I was like, yeah, sure, why not? And so, yeah, so I did weather for about 3 to 5 months in the late 1990s in Alexandria. Sorry if I steered anybody wrong, because I can assure you my forecasts were not spectacular.
1: No, I can relate. I was early in my career. I just gotten like on WWL after I think I was on like 1350, their little sister station, for a while. And Bruce Miller, the old legendary voice who was, yeah, you know, in New Orleans in like the late 60s, 70s, 80s, 90s.
0: Sure.
1: He was just finishing up his career and had retired, and he was doing like the morning sports headlines, like the 5 a.m., you know, 9 a.m. show or whatever. And they're like, man, can you fill in for Bruce for a while? And that shift sucked, you know, because you don't get up late night, Fletch, and you don't get up early morning. You get up in the middle of the night. I know you've worked the Channel 6 morning show before. Am I right? You know, it's not late night. It's not early morning. You wake up in the middle of the night, like 2:30, 3 a.m. It's crazy.
0: Yeah, no, it is. And look, and I'll say this, and again, it's just something, now that I've been doing this for almost, you know, 25 years, it's now become like, you deal with it, and you understand, hey, look, like in hurricanes, like when we cover hurricanes, or like the snowstorm, they put people on 12-hour shifts. So it's, and mostly, that is a noon to midnight, or a midnight to noon. So, but that's still for like something like a storm, but you're right, the people that do our morning show, I mean, look, our morning show at WDSU comes on at 4 a.m. So
1: Wow. It's
0: on from 4 to 7 a.m. before the Today Show. So it's 3 hours. So you're right. Like, our morning anchors are in at 2:30, 3 a.m. So you're right. For the people that wake up, and you know, you and I may wake up, or people listening may wake up at 6 and put the news on. Well, the people that are on the set have been there for 3 and 4 hours. So it's definitely a lifestyle change.
1: Yeah, you know, they're not sitting in their robe and underwear, you know, with their hair sticking straight up, you know, from sleeping all night. Yeah, they actually showered and got dressed and drove into work and prepped for the program, all that good stuff. It's Fridays with Fletch. Fletcher Mackle's with us. You can check him out on Channel 6. He's been there 25 plus, right?
0: 24 next month.
1: He's halfway to Margaret Orr.
0: It's one of those things. Margaret Orr was 45 years at WDSU, so I'm trying to make it there myself.
1: No, it's incredible. It's incredible. Fridays with Fletch. Fletch, disappointment. I mean, a week from Sunday is going to be great, and these games are funneling down, and these World Cup soccer matches are great. But the U.S., the way they exited the World Cup, I mean, two things. It deflated the balloon really quickly for fans. And second, it shows that a lot of us, myself included, were wrong. This may have been the best squad ever, team on the field, but still not good enough. The world's still better than us. We need to do it better somehow, and it probably starts with the youth soccer, but take it and run with it.
0: Yeah, I'll say this. That's a lot to chew on. Look, and again, I want American greatness. I've covered the Olympics. You mentioned Milan for the Winter Olympics. I got to go to Paris and cover the Summer Olympics. And I've seen America and Team USA dominate in a lot of sports. I am, and I don't mean this as a negative. I am somebody, I think American soccer has gotten so much better. And I think Mauricio Pochettino is an excellent coach. I remember I used to follow the Premier League a decade ago, and he coached Tottenham, and then he went to Chelsea. He's a great manager, and the players are awesome. That all being said, I just don't know if there will ever be a time when the Team USA men break through, because we do have football, we do have basketball, we do have sports where some of our greatest, most elite athletes drift to before soccer. Whereas in a lot of these European nations, basketball is good. And I was at that game when Wembanyama in France gave Steph Curry and LeBron a game. But they're still not on par with the Americans. But soccer in Europe and in South American nations, it is next level. Yeah, they play basketball. Yeah, they play baseball. Or some play baseball. But soccer is it. So I don't know if America, they got to the top 16 in the world. But that may be the absolute ceiling, given the fact, I got a couple of stats here real quick. So America, up until they beat Bosnia-Herzegovina 2 weeks ago, they had lost, counting that win, they have lost 11 of 12 against European nations. They've lost 7 consecutive times to Belgium. I just don't know if, when push comes to shove, if the talent from the youth leagues to the coaching to the development will ever be on par with France and England and even African nations like Morocco and South American nations like Argentina. I just don't know if it's ever going to get there. It's gotten better, and maybe it will, but I just don't know if it ever is going to get to the point of, what can America do to win the World Cup?
1: Now, I know it's boys and girls, but more kids play soccer than all other sports combined in America. But that's including girls. And it's kids, 6, 8, 10 years old. So, quote, playing soccer is a loose term. It's recess, and they're, quote, playing soccer. Maybe not soccer players. We got 340 million people in America, Fletch. I kind of just disagree with everything you said. I think there is a fundamental problem. Like, follow how the world, these successful nations you mentioned, how, you know, these countries, how they succeed, and follow what they do. And we don't. Our youth soccer setup is terrible. In those countries, a 14-year-old is a professional getting paid. Here, it's sort of similar, but the great soccer players don't go to college in America, but they go to Europe if they're good, or they go somewhere else. So we don't have it set up properly. So I don't know all the answers, but I know the fundamental macro problem. We got to just follow the way those countries set up their system, and we'll be in the World Cup finals.
0: Yeah, but let me say this. I don't disagree with you that, yes, the youth programs in England are feeder programs to professionals with the academies and stuff like that. But the one thing I would say as a counterpoint, because I like this discussion, is youth sports in general are screwed up. Baseball is absolutely dysfunctional with travel ball and what it costs. But America is still producing the Paul Skeens of the world and elite players of the world. AAU basketball is a disaster. But yet we're still producing amazing American-born basketball players. So I don't know if the sole problem is the structure of how youth soccer is set up. I agree it's broken. But I don't know if just saying do it like the Europeans do it, if all of a sudden we're gonna start winning the World Cup. I would disagree with that, because baseball and basketball have screwed up youth program systems and how they do it, yet the best players in basketball and baseball are still Americans.
1: Fletch, gonna put you on the spot. We got about 10 seconds. Training camp starts at the end of the month, the 28th. They report 29th. They practice. What's something you're gonna be looking for this training camp? One thing.
0: Tyler Shuck's mastery of the offense.
1: There you
0: I want
1: go.
0: To see efficient leadership in a guy who, in practice every day, we go, okay,
1: nice.
0: He's clicked.
1: Good
0: got
1: one.
0: It.
1: That's a good one. Fletch, always a pleasure.
0: All right, great.
1: Coming right
2: the
1: back.
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1: Yeah, you right. Corey Johnson back at you on a Fantasy Friday edition of the program. Got a good remainder of the hour lined up for you. He's coming off the bench. Michael Hecht's got a bum arm. He just can't throw the sideline out right now. And some argue that Matt Wolf's got more velocity on the ball and just needs more game experience. And he could be a starter for a bunch of teams. Matt Wolf, coming off the bench from Greater New Orleans, Inc., joining us on the program till 5 o'clock. How you doing, Matt?
2: Doing great. You know, we're Michael's getting evaluated by the surgeon who did Drew Brees' shoulder. So, you know, feeling optimistic he can get back on the field. But, you know, while we're here, that's why we've got a backup.
1: I like that. Now, soon, Matt, I guess what, by the new year, there'll be a new president of Greater New Orleans, Inc., and Michael goes into an emeritus role where literally he'll be coming off the bench when you guys need him for spot duties like the Taysom Hill.
2: Absolutely, and you know, I mean, how what a wonderful Swiss Army knife to have on the bench for us.
1: Yep.
2: in that capacity.
1: Yep, Matt Wolf's with us from Greater New Orleans, Inc. Hey, Matt, let's get on it. A lot going on. Let's start with the icebreakers at Bollinger. That's some good news, huh?
2: That's some very good news. You know, I think what's really cool about this story is, you know, for a long time, Louisiana has been great at shipbuilding. But let's face it, we just haven't been building a lot of ships as a country.
1: Yep.
2: for a really long time. And that impacts us here in South Louisiana, and it kind of grinded that, I don't want to say to a halt, but at least a slow pace. Well, right now, shipbuilding's back. America is back in the business, and, you know, that expertise didn't go anywhere. The facilities didn't go anywhere, so it was really easy to crank that back up. Well, Bollinger just finished contract terms with the Coast Guard. They're going to be producing these Arctic security cutters. It's a class of medium polar icebreakers. To be built right down the road in their home, a shipyard. And I know what you're thinking, what do we know about building icebreakers? We don't really have that much ice here. But at the end of the day, when you're good at building big stuff that gets the job done, you get these big contracts. And Bollinger has clearly developed a great track record of delivering top-notch marine vessels for the Coast Guard and other entities. And so when it's time to make another order, they know where to pick up the phone and call.
1: Hey, if Colorado State can do our hurricane forecast, Bollinger can build icebreakers.
2: Absolutely, and you know, this is huge because, you know, they're going to be able to utilize, you know, I know that this is going to be built in Como, but you know, they've got a whole network of around a dozen Gulf Coast facilities. They employ about 4,000 workers. This just keeps that machine rolling.
1: That's it's what's funny is that when that ship leaves, it's like, that's the warmest climate it'll ever, you know, be in for the rest of its life.
2: Absolutely, absolutely. But again, you know, this is just what they do. You know, this is the fifth one of this kind of vessel that Bollinger's making. And overall, Bollinger has made 189 mission-ready vessels over
1: wow.
2: the past four decades for the Coast Guard.
1: That's unreal.
2: That's a lot.
1: That's a whole lot. Matt Wolf's with us from Greater New Orleans, Inc. Hey, Matt, I like the way this mayor operates as far as, first off, if only coming up with the problems and acknowledging them, that would be a move in the positive direction. She's doing that. She's coming up with a plan on actually how to tackle these problems with an objective and a goal, and then implementing these things. So all of this is ridiculously refreshing. Some folks might roll their eyes, but you got to start somewhere. When you have an elephant, you got to take a bite starting somewhere. And the you know, potholes and fixing the streets. Then the next initiative is returning on the lights from street lights to interstate lights. Then the next initiative is traffic lights. We're going to, you know, come up with 25 to 35, 40 intersections where these lights need to be replaced or, you know, repaired. And we're going to get on that, the most, you know, problem intersections. And then identify intersections that don't need a traffic light where an existing one is and get rid of it. Save electricity, move it if it's new infrastructure somewhere else where it's needed. Get rid of it where it's not needed. And then the latest and greatest, and there are actually two this week. One was yesterday about putting a team together to talk about City Hall, gutting the existing building, building a new City Hall, et cetera. But the New Orleans East thing, I think, is brilliant. And again, it's easy to talk about the problems, and that would be refreshing enough. But, you know, centering it around Nishu and centering it around the International Terminal, which will be about 12 or 15 minutes tops away from Nishu. They're right next to each other, especially when that new elevated road gets built. That the New Orleans East thing is huge. That is it's a lump of clay out there. You know, there should be a whole lot of development and action going on, and she's trying to light the fuse on that area.
2: Absolutely. You know, first of all, great point. You know, getting back to basics, that's what we have to do. The city, you know, wasn't doing a great job of delivering on the basics. Getting on that immediately was the first and foremost thing that needed to happen. But, you know, at the same time, you got to be able to walk and chew gum at the same time. And that's what this announcement this week around New Orleans East really involves, is how can we make sure that we're seizing this opportunity to not only be better at what we're doing today, but create opportunities for the future. And this is the alignment of so many forces at play. You know, New Orleans East is arguably the only place within Orleans Parish that's got the room for industrial expansion. You know, we're constrained by a lake and a river, and, you know, that's geography. It's what you gotta work with. But New Orleans East just has some untapped land out there. You mark that over with, as you just mentioned, the Nasamishu facility, which is just, as much as we were saying shipbuilding's back, space is really back. So let's capitalize off of that momentum. And then that once-in-a-generation asset in the Louisiana International Terminal that's being built just right down the road from New Orleans East, how do we make sure that we're creating the foundation for economic growth to happen there? How do we create the opportunity for job creation with those assets? And I think that what came out of the mayor's mouth at this announcement, in alignment with us and several other partners like NASA, like Entergy, et cetera, it's really bringing a vision to make that come to reality. It's going to be huge. It's going to be really... we're going to feel the impact of this for years.
1: Matt Wills with us from Greater New Orleans. Hey, there's already some great things going on out there, and I think a lot of folks don't realize, we know about NASA, but it's like, no, we have hundreds of Boeing employees out in New Orleans East. We have, you know, hundreds of Northrop Grumman employees in New Orleans East. You know, it's like we don't have a building downtown that says Northrop Grumman or Boeing, but it's almost like we should in the CBD, you know, because those jobs just happen to be at Nishu and NASA, of course, and then Folgers right down the street, the largest coffee roasting facility in the world. It's just, you know, we need just a few more things like that to drop in that area, and it'll really transform that area, Matt. It's not like we need 30 things. You get a couple of more Nishu-type things, a couple of more Folger-type things, and that area blows up.
2: Absolutely. And, you know, I think, you know, you just mentioned we do already have these incredible assets in place. How do we maximize them to the best of their potential? I know when the NASA administrator was out at MISU not too long ago, you know, what he recognized is, you know, while they could potentially build another MISU, that's not practical. That's not a good use of NASA resources or funds. So instead of trying to build the next one, it's how do we make this one even better? You know, NASA's trying to, you know, figure out how they can embrace the reusable rocket technology that we've seen the private sector really take on. If they're going to do that, they've got to build those rockets, you know, right here at MISU. And by the way, they're already taking advantage of that infrastructure that's there because, again, we don't talk about it enough. We're building the next space station here in New Orleans. I mean, this is just, we've just got to keep it going, and this is how you do it.
1: Yep, and you bring up a great point, Matt. It's not worth going out and building a new facility somewhere. I mean, outside of like Boeing's facility, I'm bringing them up ironically, in Seattle where they build planes, the 42 acres, climate controlled under one roof, it's one of the largest manufacturing facilities in America, and outside of these crazy facilities in China, one of the biggest in the world.
2: Absolutely. And by the way, it's not just the building itself. It's the entire infrastructure that goes around it. You know, it's right there on the river so that when they're done building these spacecraft, they can get it on a barge and bring it to the launch pad, wherever that may be. But also even the workforce training. Kudos to the schools here in the Greater New Orleans region who have really risen to the occasion and created a worker pipeline for these companies. Nunez Community College, for example, has this incredible welding program. It's friction welding that they use to build these rockets, and Nunez has figured out a way to take people off the street, and the next thing you know, they're building rockets.
1: Right.
2: And I'm making it sound like it only takes 2 days, but I mean, they're implementing the training methods to get these people trained up to build the most sophisticated types of manufacturing products on Earth, and we'll say in space.
1: Hey Matt, speaking of schools, LEAP scores are a-leaping.
2: Yes, absolutely. And, you know, again, this goes back to basics a little bit in that we've got to make sure that the public schools here are doing what they need to be doing. And what we've just seen is that New Orleans Public Schools just posted a 3-point gain in LEAP mastery or above scores this year. That outpaced the rest of the state for the fourth straight year, and it's the fourth highest jump in all of Louisiana's 70 school districts. I mean, 4 years ago, New Orleans was tied for 52nd in the state. Today, 4 years later, 35th. I understand that, you know, 35 out of 70, that's halfway, but to go from 52 to 35, that's a huge leap. We don't talk about it enough. That's incredible. And we keep saying, I'm going to keep saying basics over and over again. That's a key word for today because it's the fundamentals of, you know, these are Algebra 1 scores.
1: Yep.
2: These are English scores. These are the core competencies that we want students to be able to take away from their educational experience.
1: No, that's key. It's the small things. We got to get to normal before we can take off. We're coming right back. More with Matt Wolf. Don't move.
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0: 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Matt Wolf's with us from Greater New Orleans, Inc. Matt, I love Louisiana. I love the coasts. I want to see America have a sense of urgency with Louisiana's disappearing coast. I want to see the governor and the state have a sense of urgency. I don't really see that. But there is some good news, especially when there's nearly a third of $1 billion that's going to be poured into the Chandelier Islands, just of ridiculously vital importance. Protecting the eastern side of Metro New Orleans. They're sort of like due south, past Christian, Mississippi. And they've been decimated over the last half century, just shrinking in size at a ridiculous rate. About, what, $340 million or so to help restore these islands?
1: Just south of 400. You got $383 million are going to be poured into it.
0: Nice, 338. That's excellent. What are they basically doing? Dredging sand, bulldozing it around, building dunes, building it up taller, higher, hardier, and something that's sustainable, I'm guessing, right?
1: Yeah, you're touching on it right there. So they're going to be rebuilding about 2,500 acres of beach and dune and marsh. As you just mentioned, this is what protects the state from storm surge. As you just mentioned, it's been decimated, but they're pouring 12 million cubic yards of sediment into the Chandelier Islands. That's enough to fill this Superdome around three times. That's incredible. Again, 2,500 acres of beach. That's a lot of land that's being rebuilt here. And so,
0: how many acres is it, Matt? How many acres?
1: About the researchers that recently said we need to get leave New Orleans. Well, I think we've got an alternative plan, which is we can protect ourselves and we get to keep our city.
0: How many acres are they rebuilding?
1: 2,500.
0: 2,500. And how many yards of sand?
1: 12 million cubic yards of sand can fill the Superdome nearly three times.
0: Yeah. Now, this is an interesting stat that maybe some folks can relate to just being out in this neighborhood. English Turn is essentially built like in Lower Coast Algiers in kind of a lowland, almost marshy swamp area. And they pumped in a lot of dirt to build the golf course and the surrounding neighborhoods. The golf course itself was 2 million yards of dirt, which is an insane number for a golf course. Like TPC, I think they moved 300,000. So they moved 2 million to build up English Turn. So imagine how big English Turn's golf course is. That's 2 million yards. This would be six times that amount, Matt.
1: Six golf courses. I mean, that's a lot of land. I mean, that's nothing to really scoff at.
0: It's built up several feet. It's jacked up in the air. It's built up several feet.
1: Absolutely. It's incredible. The science is unbelievable what they're going to be able to do here.
0: Well, I've known for a long time, as you have and many people have known, and they're having trouble sustaining them. It's a lot of money and work and effort. It's not easy. But the Arab Emirates with this Palm Island, the World Island, that are literally in the ocean off the coast. They're in the ocean, like out in the Gulf. They built it from nowhere. And a lot of the dredges used to move that sand were built in Louisiana. So if the Arab Emirates can do it, we can certainly rebuild islands that are already existing.
1: Absolutely, because you're right. Rather than building from scratch, we're just renovating the house a little bit, making it stronger, making it better.
0: No, we got to keep going on that. There are islands that are underwater right now that are just a few feet underwater. So, like the base, the foundation's there to bring them back to life. Hey, speaking of life, what are these angel investors doing in New Orleans? A lot of investment, right?
1: Absolutely. Well, we talk a lot about entrepreneurship, and I think it's kind of hard to see the tangible results of what happens because, you know, I think people look for the household names to come out of the startup movement, but the reality is that it takes little investments that grow into big investments that turn into big exits. Gulf South Angels has been a big player in that. They've now invested $35 million in capital into 185 investors that are part of the network that has invested $35 million into startups.
0: Wow.
1: That's huge. It's one of the nation's top 10 angel groups by the amount of capital that they've invested. So they're not just sitting there. They're actually investing into companies. They're creating deal flow. So far this year alone, they've done $4.1 million into 14 companies. Again, they're active. They're pumping money into big companies, and they're bringing capital back into the state because that's what happens when the exits and acquisitions happen is they get that money and get to reinvest into more companies.
0: Boy, I drive by Auctioner all the time. The River Road campus is enormous. You go out to Elmwood, another Auctioner hospital. Lakefront, my brother's out there by like Allen Toussaint Paris Avenue. They got a little small building out there. They are all over the city. They employ like, I think it's north of 12 or 15,000 people in Metro New Orleans. Auctioner's a giant, huh, Matt?
1: They are, if my numbers are correct, they're the largest employer in the entire state of Louisiana.
0: I would think that's right.
1: No. Yeah, they're a big deal, and you know, there's some good news coming out of Auctioner right now because as much as it's great to be big, it's also great to be great. And what they did a few years ago is they doubled down on becoming a center of excellence for cancer treatment. So they partnered with MD Anderson, and they built this network of cancer treatment centers here in the New Orleans area. They just earned a series of national accreditations for, it was 8 cancer treatment locations that they oversee. You have to renew these, of course, every 3 years, but specifically here in this area, it's going to cover the main campus and St. Tammany location. So you're talking about that wonderful Gail and Tom Benson Cancer Center, which is the only listed sarcoma treatment center recognized by the Sarcoma Foundation of America. And it just means that for anyone in the Gulf South, they now have another location to come and get treated for these, you know, really difficult diseases to treat.
0: Hey, Matt. Always a pleasure, man. Love having you on the program.
1: Happy to be here. No better way to spend a Friday.
0: Yep, I love it. Thank you, man. Have a great weekend, Matt. We'll talk soon.
1: All right. Take care. Stay cool.
0: I'm trying to. That's Matt Wolf from Greater New Orleans Inc. He's right. Stay cool, New Orleans. Coming back. 5 o'clock power hour is now.
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0: Drew Brees is 110% correct. It is New Orleans, Louisiana, in the United States of America. Western Hemisphere, planet Earth, Milky Way solar system. 70124. Fantasy Friday edition of the program. Corey Johnson with you. Yeah, you right. We roll until 6 p.m. Toot, toot, ring, ring. Ding-a-ling-a-ling-a-ling. That's the 5 o'clock whistle, believe it or not. We blow that bad boy every Friday a little after 5. Just to smell the roses, to put the spotlight on this very time, to remind everyone, including myself. Yay. Hooray. It's 5 p.m. on a Friday, meaning for most of us, 100% of the work week in the history books, in the rearview mirror. Adios, work week. And the real reason we blow the 5 o'clock whistle, 100% of the weekend is in front of us. It's just starting. Friday night, Saturday morning, Saturday afternoon, Saturday night, Sunday morning, Sunday afternoon, Sunday night. And then you end about, I think it's, let me look, 17 minutes from now, it'll be Monday morning, just that quick. Time goes by fast, especially the weekends. Embrace it. We put the spotlight on this very time because of that exact fact. The 5 o'clock whistle, appropriately brought to you by Katie's in Mid-City, a New Orleans masterpiece. You like New Orleans dining? Katie's is like one of the originators, their menu. You know, like Katie's, Mandina's on Canal Street, Cindy Mandina's place. Totally different menus, but you get all this New Orleans food, New Orleans flavor. No, it's the quintessential New Orleans neighborhood restaurant, a true taste of New Orleans. Big portions, great for sharing. It's Friday. That means soft shell crabs and maybe like a half a dozen local fresh fish on the menu. Few steaks, the big pork chop, gumbo, onion rings to start the meal. As New Orleans as it gets, Iberville, corner Talamacus, about 4 blocks behind Angelo Brocato's ice cream joint on Carrollton. Yeah, in between Canal Street and Bienville. Katie's in Mid-City. Get there tonight. Katie's is yummy. Fantasy Friday edition of the program. Yeah, the 5 o'clock whistle appropriately brought to you by Katie's. The Sewage and Water Board says all the fencing in the French Quarter, like as we speak, according to the Sewage and Water Board, they're removing it all. Decatur Street, some of these other streets. This absurd, nearly year-long blocking of major French Quarter streets, which has caused many businesses to go out of business. People going bankrupt, businesses, LLCs going bankrupt. Some people losing millions of dollars. People that are trying to invest in our city and make money makes our city better. And we're screwing them around by this half-assed, lazadaxical approach to shutting down blocks of the French Quarter, essentially. It's crazy. It's unacceptable. Now, Governor Landry is as full as you know what as the best of them. He's doing some things I like a lot and some things that are just politically motivated garbage, nonsense, typical Louisiana politics. He loves the power and control, basically controls every board, has made it the governor a lot more powerful, and there'll be a Democrat in office one day being able to yield that power. I mean, I just don't get how people don't understand these simple, basic fundamentals. But whatever, I like some of the things he's doing. The governor basically wants an investigation into the, you know, nearly year-long street closures in the quarter, the city of New Orleans, the Sewage and Water Board. Now, I'm all for that. You can say it's a political agenda, and maybe it is. Not going to argue with you on that. I'm just going to try to look at the positive side of it. I mean, if New Orleans wants the governor, They think these extreme conservatives, Liz Merle, the governor, whoever, whatever, coming after the city. They want the principal off their back. Then the students need to straighten up and fly right. New Orleans does things right, has their you-know-what together, does projects even in the historic French Quarter like any city in America would do a project in a historic district on a timely fashion, not block off the entire street like they did, but sections at a time, and work with a sense of urgency like overnight shifts throughout the night. Get this project done. I mean, not banging and hammering and crazy stuff, but stuff you can do that's more quiet, whatever that is, at night. A sense of urgency, these businesses and their livelihood at stake. We're not an inviting city for businesses as is. We can't do things that make it even less inviting. So Governor Landry's right. You know, if New Orleans wants Governor Landry off its back, do things right and they'll be off New Orleans's back. But all the criticisms, I mean, New Orleans is leaving itself open for them. And you can't just say, hey, we're New Orleans, don't tell us how to run ourselves. They've been running it in the toilet for 30, 40, 50 years straight. Enough's enough. Enough of the political games, enough of the Democrat versus Republican, black versus white crap. Just brings us all down, this infighting BS. It's like the Liz Merle indictment in the city. I mean, it's just tomfoolery, nonsense, and clownery. It's sad. Don't have time for this crap. We're behind the eight ball already. We're not in an advantageous, you know, position like Atlanta, Dallas, Houston, Charlotte, Nashville, Austin. We got to dig ourselves out of the hole. We're like the alcoholic who's filled the hole, the druggie that's filled the hole with, you know, drugs. And then when you remove the drugs, the hole exists. No, New Orleans has to fix fundamental problems, potholes in streets, traffic lights, street lights, all of these things, all these initiatives the mayor has addressed with a plan and a way to implement the plan. It's one bite at a time. It's an elephant. But the mayor's attacking it. It's refreshing. I mean, pointing out the problems, like I said last hour with Matt Wolf, that would be a positive. Being honest and pointing out the legitimate problems. She's doing that, coming with a plan, implementing the plan, has a goal, a solution at the end. I mean, how can you not like that? The City Hall thing yesterday, the announcement of figuring out City Hall, gut the building, build a new one, what we got to do about City Hall. No, that's how you operate. And then a few days ago, now some of you may roll your eyes, you're the problem. Who wants to go in the East? Who wants to do this? I don't know. NASA's in New Orleans East. You know, Boeing is in New Orleans East. Yeah, I mean, I don't know. There are some pretty major companies in New Orleans East. Northrop Grumman. These are Fortune 500 companies operating in New Orleans East. Folgers Coffee with the largest plant in the world, largest roasting facility in the world for coffee. No, the mayor announcing the New Orleans East Investment and Jobs Corridor, the Michoud Industrial District, the future port of New Orleans International Container Terminal in Violet, an elevated billion-dollar road from that container terminal to I-510 elevated over the wetlands. No, this is real. It's about time someone addressed it. Don't roll your eyes. Respect the fact that a problem is being actually acknowledged, a plan is being implemented, put into place, and their goals and objectives. It's refreshing. Embrace it. That's how a city's supposed to operate. No, once we get these basics covered, I mean, maybe we'll be able to take off a little bit. I was at the Swamp Room today on Vet. So easy to get to the Swamp Room. I mean, I got on I-10 on Carrollton. So you're coming out of New Orleans, I-10 into Metairie, get off at the Veterans exit. Took me like 6-7 minutes. Got off at Vets. You hook a right like you're going back to New Orleans. In between the I-10 and Transcontinental. On the corner of Vets and Green Acres, the Swamp Room, home of the legendary Swamp Burger. I mean, it's a consensus. People that know food, that know hamburgers in Metro New Orleans, Swamp Burger's one of the best. you hunter and fishermen that go out early in the morning, the swamp rooms open till 3 a.m. during the week, but you weekend fishermen, Friday and Saturday nights, the swamp rooms open till 5 a.m. You can pull the car, the truck, the boat into the parking lot, go inside, go get some burgers and things to go, and head to the fishing hole, the hunting camp in style. A lot of you folks don't realize the swamp room opens every weekday morning at 11 a.m. for lunch. 7 days a week, the doors open at 11 a.m. You can get the swamp burger for lunch and the whole menu. Steaks, wraps, huge wings, jumbo wings, sandwiches, po' boys. 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Open late. And open every weekday. Oh, excuse me, every day. 7 days a week. Saturday, Sunday, too. 11 a.m. Yeah. Swamp burger for lunch. Sounds like a good idea. Fantasy Friday edition of the program. Corey Johnson with you. We're just getting warmed up.
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1: All of my ingredients are fresh. Nothing comes out of a can here. Nothing. All of our seafood is Louisiana. All of our vegetables are Louisiana vegetables. It's a neighborhood restaurant.
0: Katie's in Mid-City.

Yeah, you right, Corey Johnson with your Fantasy Friday edition of the program. Yeah, I mentioned Rouse's. 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I like going online, Rouse's.com, upper right-hand corner, daily specials. 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Click on it. It's a Fantasy Friday edition of the program. I told you a few minutes ago, the 5 o'clock whistle, we blow that a little after 5. It's like we look at this very time of the week, 5:05, the work week's in the books, the weekend's in front of us. We blow that 5 o'clock whistle, and I said, it's appropriately brought to you by Katie's in Mid-City.

0: and it wasn't really busy until like 8 o'clock. And so we had a really good day. We've been doing movie night on Thursdays once a month, and I'm thinking about doing that more.
1: Where did you do that? The patio?
0: Yeah, we do it on the patio. Oh. And last week we did Independence Day. And the whole patio was full, and we had movie bloggers, and I mean, it was just a lot of fun.
1: Yep, Scott. This week it's Debbie Does Dallas. Scott says, "Bring the kids."
0: Oh, boogie nights! Bring the kids.
1: Boogie nights is so good. I mean, the first half of Boogie Nights on a 1 to 10 scale, the first half of Boogie Nights up until your boy shooting himself, it is a 15 on a 1 to 10 scale. It is just electric. It's moving now. The gunshot and the suicide, and then the second half's a little darker, but it comes out bright at the end. And Burt Reynolds, he destroyed his role in that movie.
0: Academy Award winning performance. If the movie would have been more respected, I think, you know, Burt could have gotten an Academy Award for that. But you're right. I mean, the first half of the movie was fun. It was funny. And it was really good, but it got really dark.
1: Yep.
0: And
1: the movie's great. The music's incredible.
0: I saw something on YouTube that I watched. It's like a half an hour long about the story of John Holmes, the porn star.
1: Yep.
0: And the direction his life took. And I mean, it's sort of like the Mark Wahlberg character.
1: Drugs and alcohol, no bueno.
0: Drugs and alcohol, it'll do it every time.
1: Yeah.
0: But, it's, I didn't realize it, but it mirrors the John Holmes story.
1: Yeah, no, I think it's a lot of that.
0: Robbery, remember the robbery and stuff?
1: Yeah.
0: I mean, all of that really happened with the murders, and I mean, all of that really happened.
1: Wow.
0: And, you know, it's crazy, but.
1: Scott Craig's with us. It's our movie review show. Actually, Scott was talking about movie night at Katie's. When's movie night, Scott?
0: It's the first Thursday of every month right now. We are considering, we might do one next Thursday, but we need time to market it.
1: So you can get boiled crabs Thursday for dinner and then just fade into movie night?
0: We do you know, small plates, tapas for the movie too, so you can order tapas plates, and it went really, really well. It was a lot of fun. It was surprising to me, but it was fun, you know. And we, as a restaurant and trying to be a little theater, need to get better. You know, because we had to use CC, we had to use closed caption so you could actually watch the movie. Because we need to run it through our speakers. We didn't do that.
1: Are you projecting it on a wall?
0: No, we just used our big TV. I've got an 86-inch TV.
1: That's pretty big.
0: So outdoor TV, but it really wasn't good enough because we're probably going to get a projector.
1: Yeah, and then you just paint one of the walls, put a or don't even paint one of the walls, just drop a screen, you know, drop a sheet.
0: Yeah, we would have to do that because there's really no place to do it on the wall.
1: You put a couple of big white sheets with some clothespins pulled tight, that's all you need.
0: Yeah, and I mean, it's fun. Yeah. And I got to be honest, during the summer, if you sit back and just wait for business to come, it's not going to happen. You've got to fight for it, and you've got to do fun things to get people to come by.
1: No, that's a great idea.
0: We had a convention. We had a convention in town this week, and we got some business from that. So normally, the summer,
1: bogs down.
0: Kick in right after Essence, because Essence was wonderful again. Last year we were concerned because Essence wasn't very good, because I think Essence was off last year. But I think this year they had a really good crowd, and we got quite a bit from Essence.
1: Nice. That's awesome.
0: That's always a big deal. My friends that I grew up with all sent me tons of business for that. So.
1: Now, let me ask you this, Scott. All BS aside, you did more business last weekend for Essence or Super Bowl?
0: Essence. Super Bowl is terrible.
1: Isn't that unbelievable? How the Super Bowl and the NFL, they try to control everything. And instead of, you go to Detroit, you go to Dallas, yeah, set up your little tents and you bring in the chef, Wolfgang Puck, and all that crap. When you're in New Orleans, you don't build tents and stuff. You go to New Orleans establishments. We have them. We have the celebrity chefs. They own restaurants in the city. It's ridiculous.
0: But they can't make any money off of that. So the NFL is the most greedy entity I have ever seen.
1: No, it's pathetic, and, man. It's pathetic.
0: You know, they're like a bunch of politicians just stealing money from communities.
1: You know, and the zone around the area where you can't sell stuff and just all that crap. It's like
0: horrible.
1: It's horrible.
0: The greed is unbelievable.
1: It is. And it's pathetic.
0: It's so disappointing. So, yeah, I mean, but when I say we didn't have more business since, say, Sugar Bowl weekend. Now, Sugar Bowl weekend is different, especially when you get teams like Georgia.
1: No, college students and college alum, yeah. They want a true taste in New Orleans. They don't want Wolfgang Puck.
0: They don't want LSU in it unless they're playing someone, really that travels. But now the Sugar Bowl is always an important game. So that's a good thing.
1: You know, you heard this week, Scott. I mean, we got the title game, not this season, but next. And then the 4 years after that, including the title game year, like semifinal or quarterfinal game. So the Sugar Bowl is staying in the rotation. Speaking of greedy entities, there was a risk that New Orleans and the Sugar Bowl was going to be able to come up with the money to appease and placate the NCAA and keep, being this, the college football playoff. And they've done it. They're staying. Or the college football playoff folks are like, New Orleans is a valuable asset. We don't want to jettison New Orleans and the Sugar Bowl.
0: Well, yeah, I mean, Corey, take our bias out of it. I mean, seriously, there's no better place to have an event. Everything's downtown. The hotels are downtown. Everything's in walking distance. And you can walk from the quarter to the dome, and you can walk everywhere. So why wouldn't you want to have it here? I mean, it's just stupid. I mean, we're built for it. We know how to handle it. I was really disappointed that we did not get a World Cup game. I mean, there's got to be some way we could put grass in the dome.
1: No, I don't think that was a problem, Scott. It's would World Cup games in the Superdome have 80,000 people every single game. 2 in the afternoon, 11 a.m., 3 in the afternoon. Are we going to do that? The places they went are guaranteed soccer hotbed places like Kansas City even or Seattle. Hang on a second. Hang on. We're going to take a quick break. We're going to come right back. Scott Craig's with us from Katie's in Mid-City and Francesca Deli in Lakeview. Don't move.
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2: 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Mid-City's own Katie's made the list. USA Today says Scott Craig is chef owner at Katie's, a much-loved Creole Italian eatery that draws armies of regulars for lunch, brunch, and dinner. A neighborhood spot where locals congregate and New Orleans-style hospitality rules.

0: 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Scott Craig's with us from Katie's in Mid-City, from Francesca Deli. Hey, it's seafood night on a Friday at Francesca, right?
1: Yep. Enjoy our seafood platters. All you got to do is come in and ask for it. We'll be happy to make them for you. And then we've got my seafood gumbo is going to be of the best you can get anywhere. But we have seafood gumbo on Friday and Saturday. So we made that. So we've got seafood gumbo. It's absolutely delicious. I've always forgotten to mention that on the show.
0: Yeah.
1: We have that every Friday and Saturday.
0: Now, Scott, is it thin? Is it thick? Is it rich? Is it, you can eat a big bowl of it, or maybe only a cup because it's so rich?
1: You can eat a big bowl of it. It's not a super heavy roux, but it's a really nice roux, and it's got crab and oyster and shrimp in it, and lots of okra. So it's really delicious. You know?
0: Nice.
1: It's got filet, so it's a true filet gumbo.
0: Gotcha. And, seafood filet
1: really,
0: gumbo.
1: Really good.
0: And the seafood platters in those steam trays, like the small is like a foot by a foot, about 3 inches deep. The large is like a foot by 2 feet and about 3 inches deep. What are in those seafood platters? The small will feed 5-6 people. The large will feed 8 or 10 people. I mean,
1: you could really feed a lot of people with both of them.
0: No, and Scott, it comes out to about $6, $7, $8 a head, too. But what's on those seafood platters?
1: Oysters, shrimp, catfish, crab cakes, hush puppies, and frips. You know, a little thin-cut fries. But yeah, it's been good, man. And, you know, going back to the soccer, I just want to finish that. I do believe that having all of those people from around the world come here would have made up for the fact that we may or may not have a lot of soccer fans in the city. But I really think we do have more soccer fans than we think.
0: No, I do too, Scott. I just think they were nervous that there'd be empty seats at the Dome for, you know, some games. And you know, you go to Seattle, it's going to be crazy for any matches. Los Angeles, you know, any of these cities, and Boston, even Kansas City, soccer crazy per capita, maybe number one in America. So I think it was a risk they felt coming to New Orleans. I mean, small population, all that kind of stuff. You know, these other places they went, every single place they went outside of Kansas City, you know, 4 or 5 million plus in the metro.
1: Yeah, I mean, Kansas City got it.
0: Yep.
1: I mean, I'm sure they did well.
0: Yep. Yeah, they packed it every day.
1: A nice boost to the economy. A really nice boost.
0: No, I'm with you. I wish we would have got it, you know. I'm one of those crazy folks that wish we could get, like, a Summer Olympics, you know.
1: Yeah. Oh, that would be incredible. Absolutely incredible. But I don't know if we have enough land, because when I went to the Olympics in Atlanta back 30 years ago, I mean, that was spread out, Corey.
0: Yeah.
1: I mean, it was all over the place.
0: Well, that's what it is. I mean, we had Fletcher on 3 weeks when he was in Italy, and it was like, literally, he's like, New Orleans is the host city, and there are events in Houston, Dallas, and Atlanta. That's what he was kind of saying, basically. You had to go like 4 or 5 hours away to get to the next venue sometime. So that's what's happening, these Olympics. Some they go to a city, they can handle everything kind of in the metro. Some they have to go to other cities. So, I don't know, New Orleans, Baton Rouge, the North Shore, probably could build enough facilities, have enough facilities to get it done. But, you know, it's Fantasy Friday, Scott.
1: Yeah, it is. And I listen to all of your shows with Fletch.
0: Yeah, he's good.
1: You know,
0: Fletch has good.
1: Oh, he's great.
0: He's knowledgeable and has good opinions. Yep. Not scared.
1: But he was, that was just a really, really, really good segment every week. And Fletch in Paris.
0: Yep. Hey, Scott.
1: Job, huh?
0: Scott, I've got the next place for us to get dinner. I'll come scoop you up. I'm going to knock out two birds with one stone, let everybody else know about it, too. Gallagher's 527. I'm always touting this place in Mandeville. They have a great lunch special Tuesday through Friday. It's $24. It's a three-course meal. You can get, like, the pecan, catfish, almondine, a salad to start, a ooey-gooey dessert to finish. 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What I always get, I can't get off of this, is the shish kebab. It's four big chunks of filet. It's got all kind of, you know, peppers and onions. It's grilled to perfection. It's got green beans on the side. It's in an oval plate that's sizzling in butter. It's just fantastic. House salad is a big hearty salad. Six homemade Pat Gallagher chef-driven dressings to choose from. And then that ooey gooey dessert, the hot brownie with the ice cream and the chocolate sauce, the cold and the hot together. Just fantastic. $24. Scott, they've got the shish kebab special for dinner. It's about seven or eight chunks of beef instead of four at lunch. There are no green beans on the side. Still comes in a plate sizzling in butter. It's $32. It's ridiculously, you know, inexpensive, priced right for what you're getting. And we're going to have to head over there and get the shish kebab.
1: And that's such a good restaurant, Corey. I love it there, too.
0: Yeah.
1: So, yeah, I'll go there with you.
0: Yep, and we'll get that crab meat St. Francis, which one could argue is the as delicious a crab meat dish as you'll eat anywhere on planet Earth. It's a Warren the Ruth recipe.
1: I can't remember whether I've had that or not there. It's in there. I don't know, three or four times.
0: It's the original Warren LaRuth recipe. When we go, Scott, we're each getting one. That's how good it is. I'll eat the whole damn thing.
1: Yeah. Well, we got to plan that, bud.
0: Yep. A buddy of mine taught me that. We went, this is 25 years ago, we're at La Riviera in Metairie. One of the best Italian joints this city ever has seen.
1: The crab meat fettuccine.
0: The crab meat ravioli.
1: Ravioli, ravioli, right,
0: yeah,
1: right.
0: Like, we're ordering, and I was like, a large ravioli, and my buddy's like, yeah, for me. And I look at him, he's serious. And then I ordered a small one for me. So I had the small ravioli, he had the large one. And then, you know, I mean, that crawfish in the spaghettini, like the pasta that's smaller than angel hair, the speckled trout with the crab meat, or the veal with the crab meat. The bolognese was some of the best meat sauce pasta dish you'd eat anywhere. I mean, La Riviera, he knew what the hell he was doing. Gofredo was one of the best. I miss that place on Shores Drive in Metairie. Yeah. I think it's like a hair salon or something now.
1: I know that I used to love that restaurant.
0: So good.
1: It was too bad that it closed. Yeah, yep. It was one of the great ones.
0: It was one of the great ones in our city's history.
1: Yeah, I agree.
0: I miss that. I miss Mandich, Restaurant Mandich on St. Claude, and I miss Uglesich's in Central City. Those three especially.
1: The only problem with Uglesich's was you smelled like a seafood platter when you walked out.
0: Yes. Yes.
1: They needed a bigger hood so bad.
0: No doubt. So anyone that knows Uglesich's would not be offended by what Scott Craig said. The opposite. You'd be like, he is so right. I used to go in there when I'd work downtown, and I had like a suit and tie on in my early days. I'd put on a sweatshirt on top of it so I wouldn't smell like it later. That was a problem, and also you had to mortgage your house to pay the bill.
1: It was expensive?
0: Yes. It was worth it, but you know, the way, you know, Antony and his wife, Gail, what they thought was, look, we're going to bring in, I mean, you'd get up to the counter to order, and there'd be that, like, the cardboard box that the, you know, the soft drink people, they use the razor to cut the,
1: it'd
0: be like a one-inch box full of soft shell crabs on the counter, and they're moving, the crabs are moving, so I'm looking at a soft shell crab on the counter that's moving, and I order that, and they're pulling it out of the box. I mean, that's why it was expensive. The crawfish crepe, everything there, the angry shrimp, that menu kicked ass. That they knew what they were doing.
1: Yeah, it was a good little restaurant, man. There's some great old restaurants. Ain't there no more.
0: Yep.
1: You know, and by the way, you know, when Corey and I get together for dinner, we solve all of the city's problems in one sitting.
0: More than
1: the
0: that.
1: The problem is nobody's listening.
0: Forget about the president. Scott and I have solved 9 wars.
1: Oh, yeah, we have. And it's too bad nobody's listening.
0: Yep. We had the Bosnia conflict solved last dinner. All right, I'm joking, but sort of like that. Hey, speaking of the city, the mayor, yet another initiative or two all this week. I like these initiatives, Scott, because
2: for a great
0: they're real.
2: Tonight,
0: we'll talk about those after this break. Stick around.
2: Serving only USDA prime beef. Open Tuesday through Saturday night. The Steak Night since 1971. On Harrison Avenue between Canal Boulevard and City Park.
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7: That's a good call. The steak night tonight or tomorrow night for dinner. Corey Johnson back at you. Fantasy Friday edition of the program. Thanks so much for joining us on this Fantasy Friday. Every day, this program brought to you by the Lamarck Automotive Complex in Kenner, home of the big store Lamarck Ford, home of the number one Lincoln dealership in the state, and across the parish, over on Jefferson Highway for 80 years, Lamarck Crescent City Ford, your commercial truck, van, or SUV dealer. Fantasy Friday edition of the program. Scott Craig is with us. Scott, I was mentioning these initiatives that the mayor's come up with. She's identifying problems, coming up with a plan, implementing the plan, trying to get to a solution, a conclusion. The first one was potholes and streets, sidewalks. The second one was turning on the lights, city lights, interstate lights. The next one was the traffic signals, identifying the 25 to 40 worst intersections, repairing or replacing those traffic signals, and then finding areas that have traffic signals that don't need them and eliminating them. Just this week, the New Orleans East Port of New Orleans Container Terminal in Violet Initiative, and then yesterday putting a committee together to figure out what to do about the next City Hall. So the mayor is tackling problems. It's a big elephant. She's taking on these problems one bite at a time and actually getting things done. It's just a slow process, I think. But I think it's positive movement.
8: Yeah, it is. There's definitely positive movement. I've been a cheerleader for a long, long time, but she needs to keep us cheering. They need to be careful with how they treat businesses in the city.
7: No. I got a buddy. He works as a contractor type guy. He gets permits done and all that. You know, the mayor's talking about 2 weeks permitting process. It took them 13 weeks to get a permit to just add a little back to a existing shotgun. So, at a business. So they're prohibitive. And this is unbelievable to me, Scott. I mean, I heard on your street, a bank down the street builds an extra parking lot, not for their customers, but for all the retail that's popped up in between Canal Boulevard and West End. I mean, it used to be like two or three businesses. Now there's like 20. And from what I understand, the city said the parking can only be used for bank customers, not for all these other businesses. And the bank had to put a chain and block the parking lot. There's no way that's true.
8: It's true. I witnessed it today.
7: Wow.
8: The parking lot on Louisville that Thrift Savings put up for the neighborhood.
7: It's disheartening.
8: I'm one of them.
7: It's disheartening.
8: We can't use it anymore. And because there's some rule about, well, like what you said, and it's not good.
7: It's not good. You're taking tax
8: from
7: money.
8: From what I understand, you know, checking into it, there's nothing that can be done about it because they're not going to permit that.
7: It's ridiculous.
8: I don't know. It's just a vacant lot that they turned into a parking lot. They spent the money. They made it a beautiful parking lot. They put down limestone. They landscaped it.
7: Wow.
8: It's a beautiful parking lot.
7: Terrible.
8: And it's now roped off.
7: And
8: we've been using it for, year at least.
7: Yeah, at least a year. At least a year. No, it's
8: a crunch. It just takes the wind out of your sails and how hard it is to do things in this city.
7: Yeah.
8: It doesn't look like it's getting any better. It might be getting worse.
7: No, I think it's getting better, but
8: it's made it fair.
7: That's just basic vanilla stuff, permitting, and we struggle with it. So that needs to be fixed. Being able to look at a parking lot that the bank gave to that community, essentially, so all the businesses do better, to stop that is just so counterproductive. I mean, New Orleans needs to get out of its own friggin' way.
8: It truly is, and that's counterproductive because I don't know what ridiculous rule that is, because what it did do was make the neighbors, I think it made the neighbors, some neighbors are just impossible to make happy, but it made the neighbors happy because there weren't cars parked in front of their homes
7: anymore. Yeah, no, exactly. And the people that...
8: In a little pretty parking lot. It wasn't anything ugly with lights. It wasn't anything obtrusive. It was just a cute little lot.
7: No, it's New Orleans. It's New Orleans at its worst. Blue Boys barking up a storm, Scott. Hit to Katie's in Mid-City over the weekend. Hit to Francesca Deli, too, tonight, seafood night. Scott, we'll see you next week.
8: Thanks, Greg.
7: That's New Orleans own Scott Craig, Corey Johnson with you. That's Blue Boy. Barking and barking and barking. He's saying, have a great weekend. I'm translating. See you Monday at 4 o'clock.
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2: I don't get to do this this often. How you doing? It's The Lounge, the special weekend edition. This is Mike Gary. Happy to be here. And we have a great show to talk about today as we head into your weekend. It's a hot one here in L.A. I hope you guys are staying cool if you're on the West Coast. Actually, heat wave blanketing the whole nation. So I hope you guys are staying cool as we enter the dog days of summer. A big show today. Of course, we have the man, the myth, the legend, Larry Lipson himself, to give us his affordable wine report. Wine's under $20. Let me tell you, folks, you don't need to judge a wine just based off its price. You don't be like, oh, I only spend $80. Oh, my Pinot costs $120. Oh, my Cabernet Sauvignon, $140 or above. That's where. Nah. You can find plenty of delicious wines for under $20, and Larry Lipson will give us the info on how to find those wines. So, hey, it's going to be a fun time. We also have, of course, an American Patriot. He always backs the blue. Mr. Michael Letts is going to give us his reports of all everything that's going on in the United States this week and beyond. And we're going to have also a personal friend of mine from the Gun Owners of America, Mr. Stephen Wilford. He's going to get the Second Amendment news, a lot of big news out of the Supreme Court this term regarding the Second Amendment issues. So make sure to stick around for that. Let's get into the news today, folks. Some interesting things. Something very strange is happening right now. Very strange indeed. Mystery spheres on Australian beach have been identified as space balls. Not the movie, but actual space balls. They do not know what they are. They're mysterious metal spheres found on a beach in Queensland, Australia, were likely pressure vessels from a space launch, or so they say, also known as space balls. The Australian Space Agency said the spheres caused concern during the holiday weekend when they were spotted in the sand in Forest Beach near Ingham. These objects were initially unidentified but were considered potentially hazardous by the Queensland Fire Department. Queensland, good day, the Queensland Fire Department. That was a terrible Australian accent, I apologize. When cordoning off the exclusion zone around the area and had the spheres examined by firefighters in hazmat gear, an Australian Space Agency spokesman said Monday that the objects had been recovered and identified. The recovered objects appear to be pressure vessels from a space launch vehicle. Folks, you know what I smell? You know what I'm smelling here? You smell that? It smells like a cover-up to me. You know what it is. We all know. We all know what it is. Come on. It's aliens. It's UFOs. I mean, it has to be, right? I mean, in Australia, too? I mean, why Australia? Why not New York City? Why not Los Angeles? Why not London? You know why? Australia? Super remote. Not a lot of people around. Also, they're kind of weird down there. So maybe they wouldn't notice the space balls, which were actually some sort of extraterrestrial vehicle. I mean, you know, I don't know. That's all I'm saying. I'm just asking questions here. Just asking questions, you know. I'm not sure you guys do your own research. But I don't know what's going on over there. The Space Agency also said, never touch, move, or recover suspected space debris and assume it to be hazardous. And it could be hazardous. You never know. I mean, you don't want to touch something from outer space. You get space germs. You know what space germs are? I don't know what space germs are, but they can make you sick. I mean, do you want some sort of weird space virus? There's no space vaccine for a space virus. That's all I'm saying. You know, you gotta be careful out there. All right, what else is going on? Parents are sending kids overseas to summer camp. Yeah, that makes sense. That tracks nowadays. At least they're letting their kids outside. I mean, when I was a kid, they pretty much let you loose at 8 a.m. and then, you know, you run around, come back 10 p.m. You know, that is it. No, like, where were you? No, like, what were you doing out there? You know, you need to come here and do this and do that. No, freedom. Absolute freedom. And you know what it did, folks? It made us autonomous. It made us self-starters. But these parents are sending their kids all the way over to the country, according to the New York Post. Growing number of families are enrolling kids in international summer camps across Europe and beyond where they can. You know what? They're just sending their kids away. They don't want to be around their kids. You know? I mean, 9 months out of the year is enough for these parents. Go over to Europe. Maybe send them to Australia. You know, they can help pick up the space balls on the beach. All right, folks. Be right back.
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1: We have Larry Lipson with the Affordable Wine Report getting wines under $20.
0: Not only do we have Larry Lipson with his Affordable Wine Report, but Madison, to help you introduce Larry Lipson here on National Blueberry Day, we have Bing Crosby here. Will you introduce Madison, Bing Crosby, please?
1: And we have Bing Crosby.
2: Oh, thank you very much. Bing Crosby. Introducing a man who is almost as old as I am. When the red robin comes bobbing along, he'll be bringing blueberries to town. It's me, the Dinkster. Bye.
0: That was one of the nicest Bing, you forgot to introduce. Larry Lipson, could you do that, please? Okay, right, here we go.
2: Oh, excuse me. It's time now. There's no D in Larry Lipson, but I'll try my best. Here's Blary Blipson and Blary Van Alst. Happy birthday. But Blary Blipson, welcome to the show.
0: It was very nice, Larry. Welcome to the show.
3: Well, thank you. I had a friend. He passed away not too long ago. But Richard Crosby.
0: Yes.
3: Dick Crosby, friend of mine for many years, and he claimed he was a distant relative of Bing Crosby.
0: I'm in trouble now. I'm in trouble now. That's a tough one there. All right. Larry, how you doing this week?
3: I'm doing good, you know, comparatively.
0: Yeah.
3: You know, it's... as usual, I'm still playing some tennis, but there has been some rain, so the courts were wet three times and couldn't play.
0: Go ahead.
3: I play on a sort of a clay court. It's called Hartrue, and it's like a gray color. There's 20 courts there, and you know, it's a country club court.
0: Well, that's pretty nice. Well, let me ask you a question, then we're going to get into the Affordable Wine Report. What's the difference?
3: Okay.
0: What's the difference between tennis and pickleball?
3: Oh, pickleball is like on a much smaller, small court. Use a paddle instead of a racket. A paddle. It's a paddle ball.
0: So it's a paddle ball.
3: Yeah,
0: why do they call it pickleball?
3: I don't know. It's I don't know what the word pickle comes from. I mean, I know what word pickle means.
0: From the cucumber.
3: I don't know why they pick that. I don't know. But you don't move very far.
0: Oh, that's kind of my kind of game.
3: You can almost stand still.
0: I like that. That's good. My game, new pickleball champion, Mike Horn. Okay, Larry, what you got for us today? Wine's under $20. Larry, with the Los Angeles Daily News for 50-plus years, retired. He was the food, wine, and restaurant reviewer, and he brings us the Affordable Wine Report every week. $20 or less, he reviews wines. What you got?
3: I got, two wines from a white and a red. The white is from Washington State, and the red is from California. What do you want to go with first?
0: Red
3: or white?
0: let's see. Let's start with the white. Go ahead, just like we should with our meal.
3: Okay. Well, the white is a wine I saw at Publix, where I go. You know, they've got quite a big grow.
0: They got a big wine store there. I wish they were national instead of just eastward.
3: Yeah, it's a supermarket.
0: Yeah. You know,
3: but they have they always have a good wine selection. As far as quantity, you know. And so this one is the Chateau Saint Michel, which is the biggest winery, I think, in Washington State, has been for many, many years. And it's something new that they produce. It's called Light Chardonnay.

0: What? Light Chardonnay.
1: L-I-G-H-T in big letters, Chardonnay. This is the 2024. And it also says on the front, 80 calories, C-A-L-S, and zero sugar.
0: Wow, this is something. Don't know
1: this. So I thought I'd try it.
0: Yeah, good thing. What'd you think?
1: And, you know, it's not a bad wine by any means. And probably in its class, it would have to be, you know, against, you know, real Chardonnays that are not in those categories with the calories and all. It loses, I think, it loses its extraction sort of, you know, complexity that you look for in a wine, that I look for as being, you know, a good purpose and being a good finish and all that stuff. Anyway, it's light in many respects. And for those people that are looking for those zero sugar, low calorie products or food products of any sort, this is certainly a nice representation. Let me put it that way.
0: Chateau Saint Michel Light Chardonnay 2024. 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

0: welcome back to the Affordable Wine Report. I'm your host, Michael Horn. Larry Lipson on the line here. His first wine, interesting, Chateau St. Michel Light Chardonnay. It's the 2024. It's called Light Chardonnay, 80 calories, zero sugar per glass. And he says, not a bad wine. Loses a little complexity. Maybe to finish off a little bit, he says that it is tropical and balanced, according to some reports. Publix supermarket, he found it there at $11.99. 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Larry Lipson, on a scale of 1 to 10, 10 being best, gave it a 7.9. How do they get the sugar out? Any idea, Larry?
1: No, doesn't tell you.
0: And no artificial sweeteners or anything, right?
1: No, it doesn't say.
0: Okay.
1: No, I don't know if it has. They didn't say anything about adding.
0: Good.
1: Boiling it or
0: whatever. We'll have to find out more and talk to Courtney. We got to get somebody on from Chateau St. Michel, find out about it. What's your next wine? You said you had a red from California.
1: Yes, it was on sale at Publix for $20.99 for two. And, wine, and what they do is they get a buy one, get one free sort of thing. And so you can get two wines made by this winemaker, and it is made by James is the name of the wine.
0: James?
1: B-Y, James in big.
0: All right, spell. I'm sorry, I talked over you later. Sorry. Spell that again. Spell it again.
1: Made, M-A-D-E, and then capital B. Y by, and then like a script underneath, James, J-A-M-E-S.
0: Okay.
1: And if you look further down in the label, way at the bottom of the label in small print, it says James Foster Winemaker. So I guess he owns it too.
0: All right.
1: The winemaker must own it. Anyway, California wine. It's Cabernet Sauvignon.
0: So it says California Cabernet Sauvignon on it, right?
1: Yes. Okay. That's what it says. And they're from, let's see, where are they from? They're in Livermore.
0: Oh.
1: And Ripon, it says. Livermore and Ripon, California. So, I don't know, it's something called Universal Wine Network. Anyway, it's a nicely made High James made by, and nicely made wine, and nothing wrong with this at all. Let's see, Wine Enthusiast gave it an 87 in 2018. It earned a bronze San Francisco Chronicle Wine Competition in 2015, but there's nothing anywhere, nothing in the in my.
0: What year did you have? What vintage?
1: This is in 2024.
0: Okay.
1: And it's a nice wine, nice red wine, certainly for the price I paid for it, which of course was $10.50.
0: Exactly. What does it average around the country? Did you see anything?
1: It didn't say. There's no average on it at all.
0: You bumped into a score. This is the Made by James 2024,
1: yeah,
0: California.

0: Cabernet Sauvignon means grapes sourced anywhere in California. The winery where it was made in Livermore, California. Wine enthusiast back in 2018, 87 points. Chronicle in 2015, a bronze. Larry Lipson here in 2026 on the Lipson scale of 1 to 10. What'd you give this 2024?
1: So I gave it 8.4. Wine Searcher actually gave it 89 points. It says on all, it says on all of the, that's like all the vintages.
0: But it, no.
1: Goes up, but it only goes up to 2022. So.
0: Okay. So all right, something to try. And you found it at Publix. Made by James.
1: 13.5% alcohol.

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0: back in the lounge. Let's get to one of my favorite segments. Rebecca, come on, what do I tell you here? We're talking about Michael Letts, one of our regular contributors, the founder, president, the CEO of Invest USA. He's it's a national grassroots nonprofit organization. They have helped hundreds of communities provide thousands of bulletproof vests for police forces through education, public relations, sponsorship, fundraising programs. Michael himself has over 30 years of law enforcement experience under his belt. Hence, his pro-police stance for his brothers and sisters in blue. Now, Michael usually works at a beautiful South Carolina beaches on the coast, beautiful mountains, but he's on the road today, and I believe he's dropping off vests. We'll find out about that. By the way, don't forget he's got his hour show on radio stations around the country, heard right here at crntalk.com four times weekly, Thursday at 11 a.m. Pacific, 2 p.m. Eastern. On the weekend, Saturday, 1 p.m. Pacific, 4 p.m. Eastern. Sunday, twice, 2 a.m. Pacific, 5 a.m. Eastern. And again in the evening, 7 p.m. Pacific, 10 p.m. Eastern. Michael, come in, please, from the Michael Letts Distribution Mobile.
1: It's always a privilege to be with you, Mike. We thank you for the opportunity. And yeah, we're making sure our officers are taken care of. It doesn't seem like a lot of these governments, municipalities and all, will. So we're going to take the American people and we're going to do it ourselves.
0: Yeah, and not only for bulletproof vests, nowadays you need active shooter vests. So
1: Michael, that's correct.
0: Very involved in that. And you can hear him there in the Michael Letts mobile. Let's talk, though, first about Iran. We've been hearing about all these attacks. This is the end of the ceasefire. You know, we're bombing targets. What does it mean for the region moving forward? Obviously, we're under attack mode.
1: Yeah, well, I'll tell you what it means, Mike. It's the president has finally gotten to the position to where enough is enough. He has now publicly said that you can't believe anything they said. You and I have been saying that for quite some time, Mike, but it's finally come to the realization that even among his detractors, they recognize the validity of that statement. And here is what causes that, is you have remnants of the initial administration from Iran. Of course, you remember the majority of it were taken out. Now, you remember the Ayatollah's son was in our intelligence, so he certainly sustained heavy damage in one of the bombing attempts. We believe him to be brain dead, if not totally dead. Of course, Iran quickly come back, oh no, he's calling all the shots. He's making all the decisions. But yet he wouldn't even, he's never been seen since February the 28th. Never been heard since February the 28th. And he didn't even attend his father's funeral processions or any of those. So we tend to believe that what our information is accurate, that he is no longer on the play. But that leaves a power void. There are a few remnants of that administration left trying to take control. They're the ones that are seeking peace. They're the ones that are saying, hey, whatever, I can resolve this. But it's a Revolutionary Guard. It's the military branch of their army that is determined to fill this void with a coup d'etat and take over. And so every time the administration says, yep, we'll negotiate, yep, we'll do this, yes, we'll do that, the Guard turns around and does the opposite and breaks those commitments. And the president has finally said, look, we're just not going to tolerate it anymore. You're welcome to say and do anything you want to do, but we don't believe you. And well, we're going to start moving forward.
0: He's the president of the United States. He had to give him, you know, the art of the deal. Had to give him enough rope to hang themselves. And it's two factions there. Until you get rid of the faction that is lying, you're not going to get anywhere with it. So let's ask the question with the elephant in the room here. How likely is this conflict? How could it escalate maybe into a broader regional war? You think that's going to happen, or will we be able to contain it ourselves?
1: Well, I think we will contain it, but let's answer that two-part question that you raised, Mike. I believe the rest of the allies in the Gulf are absolutely tired of being the one that Iran throws these temper tantrums on, throws a couple of missiles over to Bahrain, Omar, Qatar, etc. And so they are quietly behind the scenes telling the United States, we're with you, you can use our bases, what can we do to help bring this to closure? They're tired of Iran as well.
0: What is the military options does Iran have? Most everything is wiped out. Their Navy, their Air Force, they got drones. What are they using?
1: Well, they're using drones and they're using some leftover missiles. But here is their problem. To identify where they're at. And here's the key. We are now moving, preparing to take over the island of Qamar, because that is where, you know, where their infrastructure at, all their oil reserves, all their oil fueling depots, and their generation, their water desalination plants, and their electrical power supplies. We're going to take that over. We're going to control their infrastructure, and we're also doing logistics strikes. We've sent over 200 missiles so far in the last 24 hours, knocking out key components of additional missile sites and drone locations, and also going after the Revolutionary Guard. We're encouraging the dissidents, this is your last chance. Rise up. We'll make sure that you have the armaments necessary to complete the mission. I believe you're seeing stirrings that are occurring already, and it appears that hopefully we're going to remove what's left of this devilish, decisive, divisive Iranian remnants and put the Iranian people back into power.
0: From your lips to God's ears. Now, what about these young punk teenage takeovers that we're hearing about, where they go into town, these young kids, and take over events, just grab them and control them?
1: Well, here's the issue that we've got. This is giving you statistics. We had 10 young people across the country in these events killed by 10 other young people. They're killing each other. That's 10 deaths from young people in just one weekend. We had 2,000 show up at the beach, Newport Beach in California, who basically said, we're going to do whatever we want to do and you can't stop us. They actually overpowered and overran the police to begin with. We had to bring in mounted patrol to be able to contain the group. 400 arrests there. In Charleston, South Carolina, they did the same thing. What's appalling in Charleston is it was a black group. They went after the white female police officers and were beating them with baseball bats until we could control them.
0: Unbelievable. Unbelievable, Michael. That sounds to me like this is organized and not just springing up. We get more information at your website, investusa.org.
1: That is correct.
0: INVESTUSA.org. Michael Letts, we'll talk to you next week. Thank you so much. InvestUSA.org.
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0: Welcome back to the lounge. I'm your host, Michael Horn. You know you have choices in talk radio. Thanks for joining us. One of our next guests here, one of our regular contributors. We love him on the show. Stephen Williford is here. Yeah, Stephen represents Gun Owners of America. He's known around the country as the good guy with the gun. He helped stop the largest Texas mass shooting in the history of the state in 2017. He is a true American hero. He's written a book. We'll tell you more about that. But Stephen, first, let's welcome you to the show. How's it going? How you doing?
1: Oh, it is going superb, and I'm doing great. Thank you for asking.
0: You got some good news for us here in Illinois. Tell us what's going on there.
1: So, Gun Owners of America has been, we filed a lawsuit with Illinois when they enacted a assault weapons ban, if you will, the modern sporting rifle ban. And our lawsuit has now been put together with another lawsuit, and the Supreme Court has granted both of them cert. That means that they are going to hear assault weapons ban. And according to the Bruin and Heller decision, we're over 95% chance that the Supreme Court is going to overturn assault weapons ban nationwide.
0: Wow.
1: So, you know, next time you hear what sounds like a ground-shattering shake in California, it'll probably be the Supreme Court ruling that overturns their ban of assault weapons. And right along with New York, New Jersey, and so many other states, like 14 other states. So please go to gunowners.org and sign up. Be part of that fight. We're fighting every day, every way for your Second Amendment rights.
0: It's a big deal, Stephen Williford. You guys fight this at gunowners.org all the time. I don't see how they can pick and choose under the Second Amendment of the Constitution what guns are legal to have and which are illegal. It says the right to keep and bear arms. They didn't list the items down there in the Second Amendment, correct?
1: And obviously the Second Amendment was about taking on a tyrannical government. So
0: yes,
1: they cannot choose which guns they think should be legal. I think shall not be infringed means exactly that. And a well-armed population is what keeps the government in check.
0: Exactly. All right. Now, along with that, we've got President Trump has what we're calling an unprecedented battle plan to expand the Second Amendment rights through the Justice Department. Tell us about this.
1: Well, so Harmy Dillon, and I think she is second in charge at the Department of Justice. Harmy Dillon's been filing lawsuits in Colorado, and also we got a major say in the state of Virginia that they're trying to enact assault weapons ban and several other bans and stuff, and California has denied Glock to be sold in California. And Harmy Dillon has now filed a lawsuit in California also. So the Trump administration is going out there and fighting all these tyrannical laws. And we want civilians, good guys with guns, good guys and women with guns, to be able to own them, to defend their families, their friends, their neighborhood, their nation, their state. And that's what our Second Amendment was all about.
0: Yeah, and this is different than previous administrations. Previous administrations have worked to shut down your right to keep and bear arms. Am I correct?
1: Absolutely correct. So the Biden administration did so much. They just signed executive orders and stuff to do everything they could to prevent you from owning a gun, or prevent you from selling your grandfather's old Colt single action that could help put your kid through college or whatever. The Biden administration signed several executive directives that would limit your God-given right. And frankly, that's against our Constitution.
0: You're saying these, if the Supreme Court hear these cases, these lawsuits could affect the gun laws in states like California, like Virginia, some of these red states that are trying to pick apart guns one by one, correct?
1: If this passes and the Supreme Court's going to listen to it, they're going to listen to arguments soon, and they will come out with their ruling probably in about June of next year. So it's going to take a year. It takes time to take these things through court and stuff, but sometime probably in June, they will overturn assault weapons bans in every state in the nation. And the Supreme Court has the final say on all of this. These states will have to adhere to the Supreme Court. And, of course, they'll come up with different rules and things like that. And the next one to fight, and they're probably waiting on the ruling on this one to enact it so that they can bring it up for magazine capacity bans. And so that's the next one they'll have to hear.
0: Go to gunowners.org for more information, gunowners.org. Tell us about your book. Where can we get your book, Stephen Williford?
1: You can find my book at Amazon. It's A Town Called Sutherland Springs. 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And I'm going to be out and about all around the nation. And you can buy my book, come to one of my events, and I'll sign it for you.
0: That'd be great. A Town Called Sutherland Springs is the book title. 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

0: right, welcome back to The Lounge, special weekend edition. Thank you so much for spending some time with us. We really appreciate it. I am Mike Gary, sitting in for the old growler, Mike Horn, out on assignment, and also sitting in for the lovely Madison Hernandez, Hardy, on assignment as well. Thanks so much once again to our guests, the incomparable Larry Lipson, for giving us his affordable wine report, wine under $20. And I think it's hot, folks. I recommend maybe a nice rosé. You don't want something too heavy. When it gets hot, you want something you can sit on the porch with, sip, you know, not be embarrassed to maybe throw a couple ice cubes in, a nice white, you know, maybe a Sauvignon Blanc or a Chardonnay or a Roussanne or a rosé. I like rosé. There's no shame in that. Rosé is delicious. I'm a grown man. I'm 6'4", 225 pounds. I like to drink rosé. So what? Yeah, you should like it too because it's delicious and refreshing. Okay. More news. What happens to the mountains of leftover food at Disney parks? Look, we all think maybe those turkey legs, you know, all that, those Dole Whips, they get tossed in the dumpster at the end of the night. No, sir. You know what Disney does at all their parks is they donate it. Isn't that nice of them? The Disney Harvest Program. That's so nice. This program, the Disney Harvest Program, has been operating since 1991, donating excess meals through the Second Harvest Food Bank of Central Florida and helping to feed local communities in need. In 2025, Disneyland implemented a new program designed to cut down on food waste through targeted waste sorting systems. I think I have a targeted waste sourcing system in my bathroom. Over 220,000 pounds of excess prepared foods from kitchens has also been distributed, and the leftovers have been composted. So, shout out to Disney. Very nice of them. Let's get into a little famous birthdays this weekend, folks. Who we got? We got Nikola Tesla, July 10th, 1856. Electrical engineer, mechanical engineer, and physicist who invented the electric motor and lighting and AC power. He did high voltage, high frequency power experiments in New York and later led to the invention of radio communications. Man close to my heart. Also, they named a car after him. That's all I'm going to say about that. Oh, this is tough. All right, it's also my ex-girlfriend's birthday this weekend, you guys. All right, this is going to be tough. Sofia Vieira, you all know her. She's a Gloria, a Modern Family. Yeah, we dated for a while. I broke up with her. You know, she's just too needy. But it was her birthday. Happy birthday, Sofia. I miss you. John Quincy Adams. Sixth president of the United States, also son of John Adams himself. Different political parties, actually, if you look it up. Former sitting senator and U.S. congressman representative. And as I said, sixth president of the United States, John Quincy Adams. George Eastman, founder of the Eastman Kodak Company, whose inventions of roll film popularized amateur photography for the masses. Kodak was one of the biggest companies in the United States for years, almost generations. Stock in the 1960s was trading at about $150 a share. Now it's about 99 cents a share. Hopefully they can make a comeback. This weekend in history, Walt Disney's Fox and the Hound released. Never saw it. Also, in his major league debut, George Herman Babe Ruth pitched seven strong innings to lead the Boston Red Sox over the Cleveland Indians 4-3. See, Babe Ruth, I know he's got a lot of home runs, 714 home runs, but he started his career, baseball career that is, as a dominant pitcher. Multi-time, I believe a five-time 20-game winner for the Boston Red Sox before he was sold to the New York Yankees, my New York Yankees, where he went on to deliver multiple championships and multiple MVP seasons. There you go. Also, 1972, Honda introduces its first Civic, a new breed of subcompact fuel-saving cars. Those are cool. You see those CVCs driving around in our
1: scattered storms about the area, and any early evening storms or showers pretty quickly fizzle out. And then tomorrow we'll start it over again, and we'll also have a higher chance of storms about, up to about 60% or so, the middle 90s tomorrow. We'll have more clouds too Sunday, Monday, along with that an increased chance of thunderstorms, 70-80% daily. Could be heavy amounts in short periods of time. The clouds and showers, too, over the weekend will begin to take the edge off the heat a little bit. Ralph Sanji, 93.9, 1560.
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5: Signed off on holding a nominating convention. Maine's considered key for control of the U.S. Senate, and Democrats are looking for a candidate capable of defeating Republican Senator Susan Collins. I'm Ben Thomas.
6: President Trump is aware that he's enemy number one on a particular list. More details from correspondent Laura Winters.
7: It appears President Trump is well aware of the intelligence that he is number one on Iran's hit list, the information shared with the U.S. by the Israelis, who are warning of a new plot to take out President Trump in retaliation for him taking out top leaders in Iran. Earlier in the week at the NATO summit in Turkey, President Trump telling reporters,
8: there was another list came out yesterday, and I'm number one on, I like being number one on TikTok better. But I'm number one on the list for killing.
7: Laura Winters reporting.
6: The U.S. is demanding that Iran make a public statement saying the Strait of Hormuz is open and that ships crossing the vital corridor won't be attacked anymore. That's according to senior U.S. officials who said internal Tehran power struggles have made it difficult to reach and keep a deal. Officials describe a rogue faction of Iranian hardliners trying to sabotage the ceasefire between Tehran and Washington. On Wall Street, the Dow by 149 points, the Nasdaq rose 74, the S&P advanced 31. More at townhall.com.
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6: Conversations about how Caitlin Clark is treated on a basketball court can be polarizing. And now add one more element.
13: Congress wants an answer by July 24th as 11 members of the House Republican Study Committee sent a letter to WNBA Commissioner Kathy Engelbert. It said the league and its officiating have too often failed to address, quote, unacceptable physical contact involving Clark and has not held the players accountable. It's the latest chapter in the ongoing debate about whether league officials must do more to protect Clark from unnecessarily aggressive physical contact. Jason Walker reporting.
6: Crews are draining the Lincoln Memorial's reflecting pool again as President Trump's problem-plagued effort to renovate the site pushes past his initial July 4th deadline. News and analysis at townhall.com.